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0: 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The radiation is migrating inland and is moving across the entire country. There's only one proven defender to radiation exposure, the brilliant Chernobyl-proven discovery of Dr. Michael Kiriak, which combines the four most potent and powerful algaes on the planet, imported to the U.S. and known as Bio's Superfood. I've taken Bio's Superfood every day for several years now and want you to do the same for your sake and the health and safety of your family and loved ones. 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
2: 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In these controversial times, we believe the First Amendment and freedom of the press are absolutely essential to the survival of our nation. Thank you. And now, enjoy the program.

0: Okay, welcome back. What's coming out of Israelis, their mouths, well, their keyboards, is becoming more and more outrageous all the time. They obviously are going to pull something off big time. They have to. They've lost the support of the majority of American people. I don't think they'll ever earn it back. All they can try to do is scare it back with another 9/11. And some of you remember the story. I read it a few days ago. Tucker picked up on it and has made a little statement about it. It's quite good. I'm going to play it in a minute or two. Let's welcome back Melody Cederstrom. Hello, Miss Melody. Glad to have you back.
1: Well, it's always great to be here. Thank you.
0: You're welcome. What are you doing? Sitting back like Scrooge McDuck, counting your gold coins? What are you doing?
1: Quite, not quite. We're, heading into the summer, and it's a little bit of the summer doldrums this year. And certainly with the pullbacks we've seen in gold and silver,
0: Yeah.
1: the people are a little concerned about that, and which they shouldn't be. It's healthy. I think it's a healthy pullback that we're experiencing in gold and silver,
0: A
1: and it gives
0: healthy
1: people.
0: pullback. That's, considering that the commodity itself is essentially controlled, it's interesting. It's
1: It is
0: interesting. I
1: interesting. I
0: wonder
1: mean,
0: how
1: there's
0: many
1: nothing you can
0: people
1: do.
0: don't get it. They think it's really a market function, price of gold. It's just, it comes and goes, ebbs and flows, according to people and their demand. Supply and demand, not really a problem with gold, but I don't know how many of them really understand the level of control that's involved with all of it. It runs from near zero to probably 95% plus, depending on the commodity, depending on the financial structure. So it's pretty wild out there because of that very nature, the control. People just can't, they can't process it. American people have slipped a lot in terms of their mental functionality and competence, and I'm not blaming them. They don't have it anymore. It's been taken from them. It's been programmed out of them through a number of different sources, not the least of which is their terminal screen addiction. Seriously. And wait until they assign, wait until you can't go to ChatGPT anymore and get much of anything. You're going to have to sign up with Sammy the Altman to get your own agent. Wait till that happens. Wait till most everybody has their own agent. An agent for life, an agent for health, and maybe an agent for wealth. An agent. Only $29.95 a month, whatever they're going to charge. They can't make money with chatbots. That's why the chatbot is on the way out. Any thoughts on all that?
1: There was interesting when you said the American people don't have it anymore. There was an article that I read today, Ray Dalio, founder of, I think it's Bridgewater, and he spent a lot of time. I was trying to pull it up here, and of course you can't find it, but I'll sort of recap the article. And he was talking about he has spent years, decades in China and understanding their business and so forth and whatnot. And I'm not a fan of his, but it's interesting what he writes and what he says. And he's talking
0: Sure.
1: about, he, and this article was relating to how, China has and the rest of the world are looking at the United States. And can the United States keep its power? And he basically said the world looks at the United States as the American people have lost the will to keep America to the strength that it once
0: I
1: was.
0: think he's onto something. I
1: I do
0: wouldn't
1: too.
0: dismiss
1: So
0: that.
1: when you were talking about the people losing and being controlled and conditioned to think and act and behave, it reminded me of his article where the rest of the world and the American people have lost the will to keep it. And I was looking at this also as look at the people of this country. You have the group of baby boomers. Well, baby boomers really don't care anymore. Sure, they're patriotic and they support this country, but they're dying off. They're old. They're
0: They're not in
1: focusing
0: the
1: on other
0: loop.
1: things.
0: No,
1: And look at the
0: they're
1: what's coming up behind us. They have
0: Gen
1: no,
0: Z?
1: yeah,
0: I
1: they.
0: know.
1: So, what does the future of America look like? How do we keep the Republic. Most of the people behind the baby boomers don't even know what the Republic means. So, so it's difficult to see, you know, all the, you know, hip hip hooray. I love this country. I mean, yeah, but it's a sad scenario.
0: Look what it gave you, but you did it on your own. But the opportunity was there. Those opportunities aren't there anymore like they used to be at all. You inherit it, you buy it. I'm talking viable, profitable businesses. But starting on your own, one in the millions. It's not an entrepreneur's paradise anymore. Sorry, it's gone. They took it. They took it. And we weren't smart enough to yank it back. And we were conned, we were deceived, we were programmed into, now it's almost illiteracy. In fact, it is illiteracy in many cases. Our young people, they get to high school and they really can't read or write very well, many of them. If you're talking about inner cities, it's a phenomenal number who can't read or write at all. They've got black ebonics down and, you know, gutter talk, ghetto talk, but they can't. They're out of the game. They've gone back up in the trees. And there are a lot of whites who can't function properly anymore because the schools have absolutely deserted them and taken over by DEI, homosexual, LGBTQ freaks. Believe me, they've become educators, and I use the term loosely. They're educating them into what? They're teaching them about LGBTQ, etc. This is what they're doing. And the parents, in many cases, don't know. The children don't tell them. They probably think it's big secret and it's kind of fun and it's different. And not all of them, but some of them. It's bad, it's sad, and it's not going to rewind. It just isn't.
1: And, you know,
0: we've lost it. Here's what's going to happen, Melody. In the midterms, the communists will take over. Likely, mm-hmm. both houses, and the border will begin to leak again. Mm-hmm. And when Trump is gone, whenever that may be, and if the communists actually take the White House, it's going to resume the invasion. My take.
1: I think so, too. I think the closure of the borders is temporary. We always had the laws and so forth. It was never enforced, and they certainly allowed it. They're already closing down some of these facilities that they were housing, the illegals and so forth. So I think you're going to start seeing the leaks even before Donald Trump leaves office. But it'll be quiet, but I don't think
0: after the midterms you watch.
1: Yeah, exactly. You're right. After the midterms. Exactly. But, you know, it's interesting. I know someone that's been on the local school board for 16, 17 years, and mm-hmm. conversation came up not too long ago about the quality of education in the schools and so forth. And they just deny it. Like, where do you get that information? Like, you know, I'm grabbing it from some alien from space giving me these numbers that it's like, well, all you have to do is, you know, look, you can find credible numbers in your government numbers. You believe in your government numbers, so take a look at that and they'll show you the decline of what's being produced in our schools at all levels and at all different areas. So, right. But they just deny it. They refuse to accept that responsibility that they were on that board and they were part of the problem. So they're going to deny it. So
0: you
1: I just
0: used
1: found
0: a
1: that
0: good word that the schools do produce commodities, mm-hmm. and that number one commodity is supposedly a functional, intelligent citizen. No more. They're not teaching intelligence. They're not even teaching cognizance. They're not teaching practical, pragmatic, linear thought when we should be teaching much more than that. But they're from what I understand, and I was an educator. I taught high school for 2 years, and I quit. I wouldn't, and that was then. And I can't even imagine what it must be like now. If you try to tell a student to put their cell phone away, you could be, what,
1: arrested?
0: Civil rights lawsuit? I don't know. I don't know if the schools allow it in the classroom like they were. But they've got everything miniaturized now, and the kids can have an earpiece, and the teacher won't even notice. I don't know. It's just, it's really gone. And the next generation after Gen Z is called Gen Alpha. I guess they're resetting the clock, and they're going to start over. Alpha, Beta, I don't know. Gen Alpha is next. And what they're going to be like is anybody's guess. I cannot imagine it being a really vibrant, vital new generation. I just can't. I think they're going to be victims before they're even victimized formally, although they're being victimized by the system as it is. But I seriously don't see anything much. The best thing about Gen Z is many of them have figured out that we shouldn't be feeding the Zionist state of Israel three meals a day for the rest of its existence. We've given enough. They understand that, a lot of them. And that's why Israel is becoming concerned. Listen, see if I can get this. Listen to Tucker here.
2: Here's what this is not a fringe character. This is like a...
0: Let me back this up.
2: Very well-known and highly regarded. This is not a fringe character. This is like a very well-known and highly regarded Israeli defense analyst, Ben Sabti. He works at a security think tank, Israel's Institute for National Security Studies. Here's what he tweeted on Sunday, a few days later. Quote, "Maybe USA needs another Pearl Harbor or 9/11 to remember who is the enemy and who is the friend. Maybe America needs another 9/11. Ooh. Now, keep in mind, it was this same leadership establishment, in fact, it was Benjamin Netanyahu himself 25 years ago, after 9/11, the event, 9/11, the biggest, most damaging terror attack in American history, who said this is a good thing, because it reminds America that we're on the same side. We're fighting against the 19 Arabs with box cutters, or whoever supposedly did that. So this is a sentiment, it's the ugliest possible sentiment. It's rooting for your supposed friend to suffer. It's rooting for civilian terror deaths in your ally's nation. That's not, right? What? There's no uglier sentiment than that. But it's also something that, like, you would never say in public, ever. Even if you had a dark thought like that, you would never say it. You couldn't say something like that. Maybe you need another 9/11. It's like, you know, saying to your spouse, maybe you don't understand me. Maybe if you got stage 4 pancreatic cancer, you would understand how much I'm suffering. You don't wish stage 4 pancreatic cancer on a friend. Okay? You wish it on an enemy. And of course, it's also a threat. I mean, let's be real. That's a threat. Maybe you need another 9/11. Oh, another 9/11. Okay, now, says the Israeli security official. All right. Does he work for a moving company? Here's what...
0: Okay.
2: Now,
0: so there we go. There you go. You heard it. Okay. It's a, what is it, a TikTok? I don't know what it is. YouTube shorts. So that's Tucker's view. He's correct. I ran the story. It's outrageous. In fact, most everything Israel does is outrageous. They're continuing to slaughter Lebanese almost by the day. It just doesn't stop. New story today. 6 killed, 2 wounded in Israeli drone strikes on southern Lebanon. They're not going to stop. So they're calling for another 9/11 here. That's not all. They're also calling for Trump to use nukes on Iran. And if he refuses, they're going to use them themselves on Iran. Okay? So who's... You have a basic sense, all of you dear people, of good and evil. You understand. How would you qualify these people? Every day they slaughter more Palestinians. These are human beings. I don't care what their religious or alleged ethnicity is. They're human beings in Gaza, shooting little children, toddlers, through the head, basically blowing their head off, and laughing like hell. It's unbelievable. And we keep sending them whatever they want. Of course, if Trump were to cut that off, they'd cut him off from life. They'd take him right out, one way or the other. They have no viable means of earning a living, so to speak. So they get it all from us. Always have. Nothing new. And I again, this is not something that I'm speaking for Melody in any way, shape, or form. I'm just reflecting things that we often talk about here. Her clients have their own views. Some agree with what I've said. Some would disagree. That's fine. I think we still must cling to the idea that we have a First Amendment. Why did they make it first? Why didn't they make the Second Amendment first? Think about it. Right to bear arms. Take your government back if anybody tries to take it down. No, they put the right of freedom of expression, free speech, as first. The most important thing a nation can be predicated upon. Free speech. Period. And they're trying to frighten us now into not saying and not speaking our minds. And we don't ask, neither Melody nor I, nor probably most of you, we don't ask that others agree with us. If we ask anything at all, it's just that they listen and entertain what we are suggesting. Consider it. That's all. Just be aware of it. Never mind it's the damn truth. But they got to go slow, some of them.
1: Very well said. I agree with that 100%. And you have, if you watch as much news as I do, which I'm sure you do, you can see the changes, I think, subtle changes on various, you know, and of course, a lot of it is mainstream because you have to watch some of that. I mean, I'm smart enough to know what's real and what's not. But you can see how subtle some of the changes are on how things are actually being reported anymore.
0: Oh, very stealthy, very clever. They've got it.
1: Mm-hmm.
0: They
1: very
0: have
1: much.
0: It all. The semantic war on people is another one that is not talked about or understood. The meaning of words, how words
1: Correct.
0: Change, how they change the working definition of a word or a term or an expression. These are very cleverly evil people.
1: And they use the money and the marketing and so forth in order. I mean, it really, most of the people out there, not your listeners, not my clients, but so many people out there really don't have they don't have a chance.
0: No.
1: Because they don't have a chance.
0: They truly do not. And it's like shooting fish in a barrel for the controllers. They laugh.
1: I think our next 9/11 is going to be in the financial markets. That's where I think it's going to be.
0: Could be. Certainly could be.
1: There was an article that came out about European Union isn't all that big, but I mean, it's still big enough how they're opening up. Let me see if I can pull that up here. They're going, their credit cards for Visa and MasterCard, they're going to go digits, to compete with the United States. Let me see if I can find this article right here. Digital euro.
0: So they're going to digitize credit cards to compete with
1: mm-hmm.
0: us?
1: Yeah.
0: Mm-hmm.
1: Yeah. European Central Bank secured key parliamentary backing this week for the launch of a digital euro, an electronic means of payments aimed at making the eurozone less reliant on U.S. credit cards at a time of fraying transatlantic relationships. So in addition, then you have China. They've recently announced their ongoing promotion and set dates of their finances and so forth. So that's what this is a big player when it comes to also with Iran and the oil and the amount of, you know, I mean, some of the things that in those agreements, and that agreement with Iran is really unbelievable. I mean, it's like, seriously? It doesn't even make sense until you start looking at it, what you just described a few minutes ago. You look at the financial, the oil being sold in dollars, forcing them to do that in order to get the other money. And if you follow the money trail, follow the money dots, and that's what it's all about. These people are becoming more wealthier and powerful. Always. And in the meantime, they continue to destroy and promote their agendas. And
0: greedy, greedy. There's how much wealth is too much wealth? Ain't no such thing.
1: No, that's the power. But I mean, Donald Trump isn't the wealthiest man on the planet, but he certainly has the most power than any man on the planet.
0: Well, it's rather amusing to watch him push the market up and down, and having already invested.
1: He's playing a game. It's a game to him.
0: Oh, it's he's laughing his wallet off.
1: Yeah. And you know, we had on the 23rd, there was earlier this week, you had the factory job cuts in June. They're neared financial crisis and COVID levels. Job cuts at U.S. factories ran near their highest levels since the end of the global financial crisis.
0: Right.
1: So again, all the signs are out there, but yet as long as those paper markets continue to show their gains, and everybody follows the Dow, and that's 30 companies, not that hard to manipulate those 30 companies. The NASDAQ is a little bit different, but you got the tech companies in there, so they've got trillions of dollars to play with. So it really is kind of
0: right.
1: It's fascinating to some degree. If the end of the game wasn't so painful to so many people, and it's going to happen too, it's really fascinating to watch this all unfold, and to see and to follow, and to see what they're doing and how they're doing it, and also to. And I'm not admiring them in any way, and it's just it amazes me that so few people sees. What I think I see and what you see.
0: I think the state of affairs right now in this country is much worse than is even being talked about.
1: Oh, absolutely.
0: They're deliberately holding back reality. And I am just not optimistic. I know the people can't do it. What options do they have? I mean, really, pragmatically, what can they do? Go vote. Vote the bums out. They can't.
1: Yeah.
0: Look what they just did to Tom Massie. Does that tell you anything about the alleged freedom of access to the powers of government that the people supposedly have? And Tom Massie served his district for 12 or 14 years, I forget. And Trump set up a political action committee which had as its only and sole reason for being the removal of Tom Massie from the House of Representatives. The president did that. I mean, come on. What's wrong with that picture beside everything? It's really nutty. Crazy.
1: Yes, it is. But
0: so I think your point, though, is what's coming up next? Gen Z. I did a little bit on the mayor, Katie Wilson, the mayor of Seattle last night. Apparently was living at home. She's 40 years old until very recently. Had no money. She was the head of some socialist transportation bus rider union or some idiocy, and she actually was elected mayor of Seattle, took office over somebody who was arguably not any different or not much better. And Seattle is just gone. Look, all the big businesses leaving. Starbucks, the latest, they announced they're moving to Knoxville. And I think he said he's building, what did the head of Starbucks said they're building a $100 billion center or something, or a billion, maybe it was just a billion. It was a huge deal. They're building a $1 billion center in Knoxville. And they're leaving Seattle. And she basically just said, oh, well, they're gone. No sweat. Now, Seattle's just plunging into the abyss, the communist abyss of oblivion. There'll be nothing left of it very soon. Just like Portland, trashed. It was a beautiful city once, Portland. Nice city. Very clean. Everything ran nicely. No more. So wherever you are, if you live in an urban area, a city or a city-fied area, you're going to want to think about getting out. Even if things are okay now, it will only take one or two rigged elections to turn all that around.

have up there? Hundreds upon hundreds upon hundreds, maybe a thousand missile silos with ICBMs in them, our Minuteman III's, which are no longer MIRVed. They've been cut down, thanks to Obama the communist, to one nuclear warhead each missile rather than 10, 9 or 10. So, that sounds safe and sane, but in a war footing, you want MIRVed warheads because your enemy is going to have them. Anyway, it's bad. I went through everything. I looked, I traced, I tracked, I watched, I recorded, I made notes. And I came up with the conclusion, and some of you may laugh, some of you may not. If you look at a map, I think you won't laugh. The safest place I could find in America, especially concerning the jet stream, you can live east of Seattle, where they have the nuclear submarine base there. You can live east of Portland. It's Columbia Gorge. There's some beautiful areas around there. Look at the jet stream, because if those cities are hit, and they will be in a nuclear war because there are military installations and targets there, and the nuclear fallout will be blown right east, sometimes southeast, sometimes northeast, but it'll be blown east. And if you're not lucky, it's going to come visit you. Let's say you're 250 miles east of Portland, Oregon, in a beautiful place, and Portland gets hit. They would hit it. Salem. It would be if it's an all-out war. Anyway, I studied all this, and everything east is ultimately, potentially troubled because of the fallout and the wind blowing from the west nonstop. I found one area that is about 100 miles inland in the northwest, not near any tsunami potential, because there are 100 miles of 3,000 to 6,000 foot mountains all the way. That would have to be one hell of a tsunami. But 100 miles inland, the area has what's called, it's a niche climate zone. It's got a Mediterranean climate. In other words, it doesn't get the brutal cold that many of the northern cities get. Doesn't have any military targets around it at all. Zero. No nuclear power plants around it. None. It is safe. The air is clean. The wind is utterly favorable, because whatever nuclear radiation it would have to acquire would come from targets in Asia. We'd have to bring it all the way across the ocean. You'd have time to make plans if you plan in advance. Anyway, that area is where I came to. It's southern Oregon. It's the Rogue River Valley. We have the Rogue River, beautiful. We have mountain lakes. I don't know how many of them there are, 10, 20, tons of lake, tons of water, wonderful climate season for growing, extended climate season for growing. It has everything. It's called the Rogue River Valley, and Medford, Oregon is here. Grants Pass is here. I'm in the Ashland area, which is south of Medford, about 25 miles. You can see it on a map. And that area is a secret. Nobody thinks about it. They just don't. I just ran another story the other day. Guy did a wonderful job with it. He's one of our writers. And I wrote to him, and I said, well, how did you miss southern Oregon? He says, well, tell me more. So I did. And he rewrote the whole article and included it. He says, I don't know how I missed it. He did a great job. But it's really the only area in America that is free and clear of any overt targeting issues and jet stream issues. And it there's no target here. There's nothing for them to really take out except, I don't know, 100,000 people. You want to just kill off a bunch of people? Okay, go ahead. But that's not where I am. That's 25, 30 miles north. So, you know, there's a chance. Always going to be a factor of luck involved in these things too. And then there's the ultimate question, do you really want to survive something that bad? You have to think about it.

0: that. Oh, I'm talking too much. But if you're looking to relocate, I'll be happy to help you. Southern Oregon is the place. Look at the map, watch the winds, study the climate, ask an AI chatbot, is Southern Oregon a hidden paradise of security in the event of an all-out war, nuclear war? See what it says. It's very interesting. A lot of people move to a big city, and it's 500 miles directly downwind of a huge target, nuclear power plants and so forth, and they'd get just deluged with deadly radiation. But they're in a beautiful, safe area, but they don't project about the fallout, literal and figurative fallout from a nuclear war. I'm done.
1: I lived in Boise, Idaho for a year, long time ago, and Southern Oregon is just beautiful. Used to go over there and so forth and, tour around, and it is beautiful, very beautiful country. And you shouldn't tell too many people about it, or the next thing you know, you're going to have
0: I'm not convinced a
1: million people moving there.
0: Yeah, I don't think people really have the ability to move like they did 4 or 5 years ago.
1: I don't think so
0: three
1: either.
0: 3 years ago. Mm-hmm. They're stuck. And I'm not worried about that.
1: Well, people used to be able to move because they never worried about jobs.
0: That's right. No, everything's changed.
1: You can't do that. You have to stay with what you have. You know, you have your mortgages. People are mortgaged down to the hilt. They can't sell their homes because the rates are too high. The values, they can't get the equity out. So yeah, there's a lot of issues facing people. They don't have the ability, and that's all by design. They don't want you to go anywhere. They want you to stay put. They don't want you to protect yourself. They want you to rely on them. And, I don't know. I think if I was younger, although I'm not old, but I think if a person is younger, let me rephrase that. If a person is younger, yeah, they also have the opportunity to move and so forth. And baby boomers might have a little bit more difficult because they carry other issues and so forth. So, but the one thing that used to frustrate me more than anything throughout the years is I had so many clients who tell me they're moving to various countries and, they want to move out and they want to go south and they want to go here and they want to go there. And they would always ask me, why aren't you going? It's like, well, you know what? I know the United States. I can get around here better than I can anywhere else. And it's worked well for some folks that I know left the country. And I know a lot of folks that came back because they would have the issues with the various countries and so forth. It's difficult when you go in that mindset. So just be very careful. Don't pick up and leave on just your emotions. Do what Jeff did and study it and know what you're getting into and so forth before you do it. So I appreciate you sharing that because it's very important.
0: It's true. I just don't know any other way to look at it. I did my best and I'm glad I did. It came up 25 years ago, 26. And it's just been great. No problem.
1: How's your baby geese?
0: Oh, they're great. I have them in the house. They're in a dog pen,
1: mm-hmm.
0: and they're 4 and a half, almost 5 weeks old now, 5 weeks, and from a little tiny fuzz ball size of an egg, they must be over 20 inches tall now.
1: Mm-hmm.
0: Their neck's about, they must weigh 5 pounds each. They're huge.
1: Wow.
0: So I open the gate and lead them. They follow right behind. Lead them out from the bedroom, through the living room, out the front door, down the steps. And I slow them down and say, watch your step now. And I point to the And they've learned how to step. They take the steps. And then we go down and we run around the lawn. I don't. And then we go over and sit by the stream. And they play in the water and eat grass. And then they go back in. Follow me right back in. Get right back in their dog pen. And they're happy. So I'm getting an outside cage for them. So they'll be outside all day. I'll bring them in at night because of predators. But it's a, what is it? 8 feet by 20 feet, something like that. Anyway, they'll be able to have plenty of room. It'll be on the grass, so they'll be able to eat lots of grass. The idea is to get them, and they need to meld into nature. And so they're flapping their wings. They don't have their feathers in yet, but they're getting ready to fly. They'll teach themselves. I can't teach, but it'll
1: That's
0: be
1: so
0: good.
1: It's so funny that they're following you around. And
0: oh, just like glue. And if a hawk flies over, they run right to around my ankles, all four of them, just they're right there, like a magnet. They're right there.
1: I think that's great.
0: It is fun.
1: Well, you have a dog, don't you?
0: Yeah, yeah.
1: How
0: does
1: he? He's
0: very excited about them. He goes in and sits next to their dog pen and watches them. But I can't let him out with them yet. It's a natural. I don't want to get them too habituated.
1: Correct.
0: Because there are no other dog would be nice. They would attack most of them. Mm-hmm. That's what they do. So they need to be naturally aware and a little bit concerned. But anyway, it's fine. It's fine. They have their own spaces and they do their own thing. So it is nice. Thank you for asking.
1: Mm-hmm. I don't know. Had you shared that with your listeners before?
0: With my what?
1: Did you share that with the listeners before?
0: I think I mentioned something, but not like I just did. But they do. They follow me right behind me in a perfect little row. 1, 2, 3, 4.
1: You didn't name them, did you?
0: Well, there's three boys and a girl, and I named the girl Lily.
1: Oh.
0: Miss Lily. And the big guy is apparently named Harold. Heroic Harold. He's the tallest one. And the other two I have a name. No. Number two and number three.
1: I think the saddest thing is, you know, because they mate for life, and I know there's a lot of geese where I live, and you know they come back every year, and yeah. They'll go to the same spot. And then if you see one that's missing the spouse, he or she keeps coming back to the same spot. It'll do that for years.
0: I'm seeing
1: looking
0: it,
1: for
0: and it
1: looking
0: is,
1: for it. It's sad.
0: It is. It's heartbreaking. It is.
1: It is. Geese.
0: They have, in a way, more principles than a lot of people do.
1: Mm-hmm.
0: I mean, when they get married, they mean it. How's that?
1: How's that?
0: Okay.
1: Okay.
0: All
1: what's
0: that
1: next?
0: Glitters is not gold.
1: Here's an interesting.
0: Yeah, go ahead.
1: Here's an interesting number. Americans need $1.46 million to comfortably retire, but most seniors only have $200,000 in savings. So,
0: $1.46 million,
1: $1.5 million.
0: And how many people do we know who have that sitting around in either commodities or some kind of an account? I don't know anybody who's retired with that kind of money. They're going to keep raising the retirement age, so there won't be any.
1: Yep, that's for Americans between 65 and 74 years old. Just had about $200,000 in retirement accounts.
0: You can't do it.
1: No.
0: Wow.
1: So, you know, think about what happens when, you know, we have any type of financial pain and so forth, about the standard of living that will apply to a lot of these senior citizens. And there's no benefit. There's nothing that they can apply for. It's all eaten up. You know, and again, everybody forgets we've got debt too great to be paid. So that's the bottom line. That will always be the bottom line. And that's what dictates all the decisions that are made. There was another interesting article I saw right before I came on, how the Army is going to lease land on basis for critical mineral production. So these leases are given to some of these extraction and mining companies. Mm-hmm. And this is on military land. U.S. Army is leasing land on bases across the country to that's companies huge. That will build and operate critical mineral processing plants. Mm-hmm. You have to ask yourself, who, you know, again, what's the connection to Donald Trump? What's the connection to any of the other department heads? You know, Titan Mining Corporation is one, Energy X. So the government doesn't really say how, where the money is going to be divided and so forth. Again, isn't this nationalization of businesses, of corporations? And but sometimes I just don't know how to react to Army bases leasing land to corporations. Has it been done before? Was it done on a temporary basis?
0: Well, that,
1: I think
0: that
1: any time in the past, it was done temporary.
0: It puts government in bed with private business, and it's not supposed to happen.
1: It's not supposed to happen. But this is just another example that it is happening.
0: But I don't know many rules that are being enforced anymore. I don't. They just kind of make it up as they go along. If they want it to happen, it'll just happen. Heck with the Constitution. Sad. Do you have a gold story of the week? Anything funny? Anything odd?
1: Oh. Just, there's one company out there, I think I mentioned it on the last program, where they promise they'll pay you what you purchase the product for, even if the price of gold drops. Which is just absurd because no one's going to do that.
0: It sounds like a con to me, but how can they lock in? I don't know. That's
1: they're anticipating, you know, the person will never sell, number one.
0: Right.
1: And especially if it goes down, you know, they're not going to sell, or they'll just, you know, I don't know the final details, or the, you know, the big print giveth and the little print taketh away. So, but that was brought up to me again this week, and that's coming up more and more often also. It's the same company and so forth. It's just, folks, there's a lot of promises out there that you just can't believe and trust. And, you know, it really is. If it's too good to be true, most likely it is. So just be careful out there. But other than that, no. I mean, we see the big pullbacks in gold and silver. People are beginning to buy at these lower prices.
0: And what's gold at now?
1: Gold is hovering around 4,000.
0: Oh, it took a dive of over 1,000? I didn't know.
1: Yeah. Yeah.
0: Wow. Interesting. Yeah.
1: Silver is, 58? So that's dipped into the 50s.
0: Well, okay. So if any of you have questions, now, Melody is not a financial advisor planner, but she's a library of incredible experience. She'll be happy to share her ideas if you have any real serious pressing questions. So call and ask to talk to her. If she's not there, any of her staff are going to be just as helpful. Not quite, but they're not Melody, but they're going to be darn good. So call and ask for some advice. Just advice. Some ideas. Some experiences. Because you want to know, that's a 20% drop in a couple weeks?
1: Yes.
0: Huh.
1: Ever since the agreement with Iran came out.
0: The agreement.
1: Mm-hmm.
0: Going nowhere.
1: I know.
0: Going
1: I
0: nowhere.
1: Know.
0: Nowhere fast. I mean,
1: But you had, Israelis. Bitcoin.
0: Yeah, go ahead. Go.
1: Bitcoin also dipped below 60,000. So,
0: it's coming back down. That's interesting.
1: Mm-hmm.
0: Well, you mentioned the Europeans are going to digitize their currency. It'll happen here too. But that is an interesting first step. Poor Europe. Poor Europe. I grew up like you did. We all thought of Europe as a kind of like a walk through history when you went there. Now it's a walk through a public sewage tank of garbage, human excrement. I every day, stories of horror, murder, rape, it doesn't matter. Children being terribly abused. These third world people that are coming in there, they'll never assimilate, can't assimilate, don't want to assimilate, and they think raping is just fine. They should be actually, if they're caught, they should be executed on the spot, hung up on a lamppost for a day with a sign identifying them and say, this is what's going to happen to you if you do it and get caught. There's no other way, because the courts over there seem to have the same problem many of our courts have. Communists sitting at the bench, and these guilty murderers and rapists are not getting appropriately sentenced. Some are being released. That's mind-boggling. So, poor Europe. Wow. Sad.
1: Well, you know, ever since they went to opened up their borders, you know.
0: Oh, that's right. Remember those signs they used to have out? Welcome, refugees. Welcome. Mm-hmm. Your future is here. Oh, those people were stupid. They learned. Well, maybe
1: but you know something. Not only is the immigration killing their infrastructure and so forth, but so is tourism. When I was over there a couple of years ago, that was one of the biggest complaints, is there was too many tourists and it was just killing their infrastructure. And they were trying to figure out how to slow it down after the COVID situation. People said it just exploded, it also destroys. And again, you have the filth, the dirt, the everything else. So yeah, they're having a tough time over there. It is sad, very sad. But it's sad everywhere in this world. The Venezuela, the earthquakes, unbelievable.
0: How many dead now? What's the latest?
1: Someone I heard has said they're expecting like 10,000. I think right now it's not that high, but that's what they're projecting it to be.
0: Well, they're outlying areas and all kinds of issues. I read that last night, too. Okay.
1: All right. Oh,
0: phone numbers, my dear, please.
1: 1-800-375-4188. That's 1-800-375-4188. Give me a call.
0: Okay, there's an offer you can't refuse. Give me a call. Okay.
1: There you go.
0: Thank you, Melody.
1: Thank you. Appreciate it.
0: Bye-bye. Okay, good night. Discount gold and silver. Melody. Don't forget it. The banner's right on the homepage. If you forget, just go there. And do give her a call. And talk. Be back in just a minute.

0: All right, now let me just hold on. Give me the floor. The Trends Journal, and I've said this before, I'm going to say it again. The Trends Journal is what Time magazine might have been long ago had they really uncorked it and let it happen. They didn't. It was a controlled message platform from the beginning. But it was at least a pretense of intellectual news and information. The Trends Journal leaves that so far behind, and I'm not exaggerating. Gerald has created something here that is absolutely in a class by itself. There's nothing else that compares with it. If you still believe in reading, get the Trends Journal. Keep it around. It doesn't age. You can pick it up in 3-4 months and learn. You can pick it up in a year and learn. It doesn't wear out. It's a true phenomenon. 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
0: If you've been listening to this program for any length of time, you'll know that Fukushima, the greatest calamity in history, has now, as I've been warning since 3/11, killed off virtually the whole North Pacific Ocean and especially up and down the entire West Coast. The radiation is migrating inland and is moving across the entire country. There's only one proven defender to radiation exposure, the brilliant Chernobyl-proven discovery of Dr. Michael Kiriak, which combines the four most potent and powerful algaes on the planet, imported to the U.S. and known as Bio's Superfood. I've taken Bio's Superfood every day for several years now and want you to do the same for your sake and the health and safety of your family and loved ones. Take the banner at the top of Rents.com and prepare to learn how to save your life.
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0: Okay, now, time to get to spend an hour with Donald Schmidt once a month. Don and Tom Carey and Kevin Randall have done some of the most unforgettable research of our lifetimes, especially Don and Tom. They have about a dozen books out on Roswell, and Roswell has tentacles that reach everywhere when you think about it. I don't know how many deathbed confessions we'll find out from Don in just a moment. It's at least 20, I think. And he did send me a couple of them, and they're fascinating reading, especially given the time frame in which they were done. They were end of life, but still these men had as their basic code of ethics World War II honor of country, discipline, commitment, and et cetera. And they did what they were told. And to get them to, at the last minute, write it all down, basically, or certainly parts of it, was a major achievement, among many other things. And the lead story to you, Don, have you seen Spielberg's movie yet? And welcome back.
1: Well, good to always be with you, Jeff. And yes, we did. It was before the actual premiere, they had a special screening in Chicago. And they invited QFOS, Dr. Hynek's organization, so we were represented. Yeah. And I've seen it now. It would have been 2 weeks this last Monday. Okay. And
0: you sound normal. You don't sound terribly different.
1: Well, it's a good movie. If you're
0: nice
1: just
0: to hear.
1: Basing
0: nice
1: it
0: to hear.
1: On...
0: Yeah.
1: You
0: want to be entertained?
1: Thriller.
0: You walk in?
1: Yeah.
0: Okay. All right.
1: Yeah. It's got some wonderful special effects. It's got some, just a new turn as far as on a high-speed chase and then with a speeding freight train. And I thought that was, given it wasn't CGI and AI, I mean, they actually had to perform. As far as at that level, and so it was most entertaining, and I saw it mainly, and I walked out, and I had a number of colleagues, Mark Chesney, who was a engineer at NASA for 15 years, and so he actually sat next to me during the screening, and that was my first response when I said, "It's soft disclosure, it's soft." In that it presents a pathway of how it could happen.
0: I appreciate how you're wording this. You're not spoiling it. It's very well done, and I would expect that. You're doing it perfectly. Good. Soft disclosure. Okay. So, baby steps, but my goodness, how many baby steps have there been since 1948?
1: I know. And then today you had, as far as the disclosure forum in Washington, and once again, I'm looking at just about everyone minus Dr. Hal Puthoff, who, he's earned his stripes. He's been part of this for the better part of his adult life. But all the others, where have you been all these years? I mean, Avi Loeb from Harvard and all these other scientists. I mean, not only do you jump on the bandwagon, but you throw the rest of us off. It's like, well, now we'll let
0: That's
1: the...
0: Sad to hear.
1: We'll let the grown-ups, take charge. We'll take all the credit. You did all the work, it's ours.
0: That's
1: and sorry, doesn't wash. And it's one of the reasons that the press, you become the darlings with the media. But it's only because you have credentials and nothing more. It smacks of what Edison did to Tesla. Well, great work.
0: That's really disgusting.
1: I'll take the credit.
0: What a sorry turn. What a sad and sorry turn for the whole field. Now think about it. I mean, you guys, I just can't even sum up what you have achieved. And for having... to sit back and listen to people like that talk. I don't know what they've said, but I get the idea. that you're relating.
1: It's all platitudes. It sounds like so many politicians who discuss or talk about what should be done, and they don't have historic background. They don't have the historic perspective in that they can't ask a cogent question, or if they were to be asked a serious question, they would, you know, clear the throat and speak scientifically. But you couldn't give me any facts or details. You couldn't tell me. I mean, like even Congressman Burchett, now he's talking more and more. Well, I have my theories on Roswell. Well, that's fine, but you've never been there. You haven't spoken to a single witness, and whenever we try to talk to you, you brush us off. And so what is your theory based on? You know, an opinion? I'm sorry. You, it doesn't get it done.
0: You and Tom should have been and should be right now being elevated to the highest level of interview subjects for major media, for documentaries, for whatever. You did the work. We wouldn't have Roswell if it weren't for you. Those people couldn't say, yeah, I'm familiar with Roswell, unless it was for
1: or I have an
0: looking
1: opinion.
0: At your
1: I
0: work.
1: I have a theory on Roswell, as Burchett is saying. And last time I was with even Lou Elizondo in Washington.
0: Yeah.
1: And this was just before his book was released. And, oh, Don, you guys are going to be heroes. I mean, you're going to finally receive, you know, all the accolades and all the honor and praise for all the yeoman work that you guys have done all these years. And it's crickets. They're getting all the credit. They're getting all the credit. And
0: creeps.
1: To me, it's just, and again, it's not sour grapes, Jeff. Not for a second.
0: Oh, don't even say it. I got it.
1: On your program, it doesn't matter who solves, you know, the mystery. It doesn't matter who finally, you know, pries open that vault with all the files and all the videos and photographs and maybe some tissue samples and maybe a piece of the wreckage. It doesn't matter because we all win when it finally comes out. But the point is they're not getting any closer. Even this third dumping of documents, again, it's the same old, same old. Lights in the sky. 40 years ago, Hynek talked to us about, you know, dime a dozen. That's all lights in the sky are, dime a dozen. They're worth nothing. And people are all excited. Well, there was this bright light, and it was darting up, you know, through the sky, and all at once it set. It's like,
0: oh, no.
1: Again, we're talking 80-year material. Where have you people been? Again, not sour grapes. It's just that we're tired of it. We're the ones who are getting older, and we're the ones who have had all the assurances, all the promises that it was all coming out. They can't even get the Roswell story correct. I don't care if it's Ross Coulthard. I don't care if it is Lou Elizondo. I don't care if it's Jacques Vallée. You know, some farmer on a sheep ranch, you know, out in the middle of nowhere, and, you know, the pictures and of the weather balloon are the actual material, and, you know, it was all explained away as a weather balloon, and this question to this day is, was it a balloon or wasn't it? Well,
0: I'm very sorry to hear this. I didn't know you were going to report this kind of disgusting, egocentric theft of your intellectual blood, sweat, and tears.
1: Well,
0: is what it is.
1: Again,
0: they're just de facto allowing it to fall on them. They're not necessarily even reaching out and taking it. They're just positioning themselves to be the go-to voice.
1: I
0: get it.
1: They're rewriting.
0: I get it.
1: And with no accreditation. And that's fine, but if you're going to do that, at least get it correct. But it's bad enough that you steal it and then you revise it. You have to like you're doing a cover song, but you tweak a few notes so you can claim it as yours. You know you've made it yours.
0: This is awful.
1: I'm sorry, that doesn't work with history. Doesn't work with the truth. Doesn't work with the facts.
0: They can take your book, any part thereof, any of your and Tom's books or your and Kevin's books, and feed it to AI and say, instruct AI, prompt it to give us the pertinent, salient facts back, but in a completely new format. That's what would happen. Boom,
1: that
0: done.
1: That is what they're doing.
0: Done.
1: That is precisely what they are doing.
0: See, this is repulsive. I'm sorry.
1: And we
0: this
1: were concerned. We were actually expressing our reservations regarding that a number of years ago. And we have an opportunity that is being wasted right now. And AI is going to, that remaining 5% that you know, still is unexplained, they're going to explain it 100%. The revision of the history of UFOs once AI gets that assignment is going to be what phenomenon, what visitors. It's all been explained away. And AI, being not impartial, and being objective and being unbiased, end of story. So,
0: I'm kind of just at a loss for words. I don't understand it. Why isn't Lou Elizondo or any of them saying, get and read Witness to Roswell? That will ground you in the entire field, and disclosure will be easier for you to understand, to see, to perceive, to assimilate, and to adopt. Read Witness to Roswell. Understand where it all came from. What the hell is wrong with them?
1: I know.
0: It's even an audiobook. You don't want to read it? Get the audiobook version. Witness to Roswell.
1: And I think the fact that we were the ones who demanded that Roswell would be on the table. Because originally, if you recall, Jeff, they were only going to, as far as the entire congressional hearings on UAPs, they were only going to go back to 2004. And that would have been when the skies were already crowded, littered, with everything and anything imaginable. And what would then enable them to discern identified versus unidentified? Whereas back in 1947, the skies were virgin. Nothing else was up there. Jets, rockets were, getting started. There were no satellites. There certainly were no drones. The best they could come up with were balloons. And, balloons, again, don't have pilots. It's that simple.
0: I'm amazed.
1: Common off-the-shelf material.
0: I'm stunned. True.
1: We were the ones who forced the issue. They did finally agree to go back to 1947. But they're not including 1947. They're not including the wealth of all those wonderful cases from the late 40s through the 50s and into the 60s.
0: Oh, they were in every newspaper in America.
1: all over
0: the place.
1: Right.
0: Yeah, so, I start counting from 1948. I consider 47 to be the bedrock year, and everything growing on top of whatever. But it's almost 80 years. 80 years, just about soon. And I'm telling you, if they don't do something in July of 2027 to honor you and Tom and a few others, I guess. But you are the giants. You gave us Roswell. You did. You two did it. And Kevin did it too.
1: Well,
0: but
1: giving anything away again, Steven Spielberg certainly gets it, and I don't get along with him. We've had our differences and our disagreements throughout the years, personally, and yet every time he does something, he goes back to Roswell, and he does portray it as the benchmark. Disappointment with Disclosure Day. He gives Roswell, again, all due credit.
0: Good.
1: So
0: he
1: gets it.
0: Yeah.
1: And yet, Birchett, I have my theories.
0: Oh.
1: But come on, shut up. You haven't read a single book, you haven't talked to us, you haven't talked to a single witness, but you have your theories? And then you got Luna 2 weeks ago, well, I think we've just about received all we're going to when it comes to disclosure.
0: Oh, she's an airhead. Come on, the woman doesn't know anything.
1: So again, if you were talking to the right people, we could take you by your soft skinned little hands and we'll take you, we'll show you what you're missing.
0: You've done it all.
1: But it's like, why do you refuse us? Again, it's also scripted, Jeff. But it's the same thing that I witnessed Hynek go through time and time again, where they would dangle the carrot. I mean, there were two specific times that Hynek was told to be at the ready, that they were going to fly him to Washington, that there was going to be a major press conference and major announcement from the Oval Office.
0: That's how close they may well have been, huh? At two different
1: times.
0: They
1: may have well been, yes. And somebody at the last minute pulls the plug. You know, we had the same situation when we had just finished the Roswell movie. And we were invited to have a private screening at the White House, and that was during the Clinton administration. And as we both know, the Clintons no stranger to the subject, and Bill Clinton has, you know, made repeated comments through the years in support of Roswell. And I can state factually that Bill Clinton has received and been handed to him personally two autographed copies of two of our books. So he clearly knows who we are.
0: Of course.
1: And we were set. We were invited. We were going to have the showing at the White House. And just 2 days before, the studio received the phone call that it was being canceled. Now, the president didn't cancel that. It certainly wasn't the First Lady. So it's that old proverbial phone call that comes, you know, during the late hours of the night. You are not going to do this. And they give in. They back down. You know, those are the type of things that when anything, especially on this subject, appears too good to be true. That's what it is. It's too good to be true.
0: Got it.
1: Because this deception has been going on for just about 80 years. And the witness, the naivety of our new spokespeople, who, again, know nothing of the history, know nothing of where we've been before, and they just accepted hook, line, and sinker. Are you that gullible?
0: You know how bad it's going to get.
1: They're just players.
0: That's all they are. And if they ever actually do sit down and read a book like Witness to Roswell, 95% of the names out there will have actually, for the first time in their lives, been exposed to a reality and a truth about which they knew next to nothing. Nothing.
1: Nothing.
0: They're fair-weather friends at best to the public in this field, and they're frauds and thieves at the worst. And I'm sorry to hear this. I honestly thought you would finally get at least some lip service to being giants in the field.
1: Well, but we did get it from Spielberg. So there again.
0: I'm happy about that. I'm happy.
1: He did not
0: disappoint.
1: Nice.
0: I'll
1: go
0: see
1: the
0: movie.
1: A few weeks ago, I was with colleagues, and one specifically, Dr. Michael Sors. He's Professor Emeritus, Historic Biology, University of Michigan at Kalamazoo. And I consider him, well, he's also the main author of UFOs and the Government. I mean, no one knows more about the history of the topic of UFOs and the government interaction than Dr. Michael Sors. I mean, he's made it his business. It's been his primary study for 50 years. And
0: Would you spell his last name,
1: any of this.
0: Please? Spell Swords, his last name.
1: Yeah, S-W-O-R-D, it's Sword, plural, Swords.
0: Just like it sounds. Okay, thank you.
1: Yeah, yeah. And, I mean, he would debate with Carl Sagan, and he would win. I mean, just again, no equal, as far as I'm concerned. And he knows I feel that way about him. But we were all sitting there, and there were a group of us, and a number of them were PhDs, and I brought up what Michael had done in helping us when we were able to demonstrate that aside from the special flights that transported wreckage out of Roswell.
0: Which are a matter of record. Yes.
1: A matter of fact, one of them, we even have the manifest. We have the flight log.
0: There you go.
1: And we've tracked down and interviewed most of the personnel, the crew members, including the pilots who were on those flights. They happened, and they weren't transporting balloon wreckage. And so we were able to demonstrate that some of the wreckage was transported via freight car. And what's interesting is that the rail lines are still there east of the base.
0: Oh.
1: East of the former Roswell Army Airfield.
0: Mm-hmm.
1: And there was a freight yard there. It was right outside the east gate. And through the east gate, you drive across the tarmac, and what happens to be right there but the B-29 hangar, P-3, Building 84, where all the wreckage and the bodies transited through at the time of the recovery operation. And so you could go right from the hangar, drive across the tarmac through the east gate, and you could load very privately whatever into a freight car. Well, we even tracked down the civil service superintendent. His last name was Wood. And he signed off on the boxes that were loaded into one of the freight cars. Well, then we tracked down and we talked to one of the guards who accompanied those boxes. His last name was Vega. And we paid him a personal visit. And he concurred that they loaded up wreckage under heavy guard that came from building P3, loaded into a freight car.
0: He was able to visually see that it was wreckage. It wasn't all boxed up. Okay.
1: Yes.
0: Wow. For you newcomers, you new listeners out there, Don Schmidt and Tom Carey exposed, revealed, saved from the memory hole all of what you're hearing and 1,000 more points just as important. They saved it. We wouldn't have Roswell without them. Please continue. This is Vega. Okay, we got it. He's guarding the shipment. All right.
1: So Wood, observing from a distance, and he had to sign off, and one of the officers from the base had to sign off that the shipment was complete, it was authorized, and then the sliding door on the freight car was closed. Okay. Well, unbeknownst to any of the MPs and the officers who were part of that transmission, piece of the wreckage dropped to the ground.
0: Oh.
1: And they didn't catch it. And after the officers and the MPs drove back through the east gate back onto the base, he went over and he stepped it down into the ground. He knew all about the talk about the flying saucer crash north of town and all the rumors that were circulating throughout the city, and certainly the talk about the bodies. Didn't matter that it was all explained away as a weather balloon, because here again was proof right in front of him that there was a major operation still going on, and they were still under heavy guard, secretly removing the evidence. They were clearing the evidence away from the scene of the crime, so to speak. So he steps that piece down. And that night, under the cover of darkness, he goes back and he tries to get his bearings, and he's thinking, well, maybe they retrieved it after I left, but I have to see if it's still there. And after he spends some time and he's scraping around with his hands in the ground, and all of a sudden, there it is. He got it. They didn't catch it. He had now took possession of it. And it was a piece of the memory material. And he would hide it away.
0: Yeah.
1: He would hide it away for the next 5 years. And at his son's 6th birthday party, who we also interviewed, his father presented it to him, gave it to him in a wrap box, and said, here's a piece of that weather balloon that crashed here back in 1947 when you were 1 year old. But now it's yours. Enjoy it, son. Well, it became the star attraction at his son's magic act. His son performed a local, at the local clubhouse. He would invite, his friends over. And it was the finale of where he would take this piece of metal. And he would show
0: amazing.
1: That no matter what he would do to it, that it would always smooth out, flow between his fingers. And at the end of his act, he crunches it all up in the palm of his hands, and he tosses it up in the air, and it just hangs there momentarily, and then it slowly unfurls. It unravels as it floats down to the ground. Well, applause. The kids loved it.
0: Yeah.
1: And within days, its

0: pile. That's where all the flights went. That's where all the wreckage, and that's where the bodies also all, you know, eventually went.
1: Yeah.
0: For testing and analysis and even autopsies as they were performed there at the base. Well, that was to have been the final destination of that freight car, except it stopped. It stopped in Camden, Ohio, and a box was taken off by the FBI as witnessed by someone we had also, we talked to his widow. And it went to the Timken Metals factory.
1: Timken Roller Bearings. I remember the company. Yeah.
0: Had about the hottest blast furnace in the world. And I guess it's consistent in thinking that if you can't cut this stuff and you can't burn it, and even a bullet doesn't penetrate it, let's see what effect a blast furnace has on it. So that's where it went. And who happened to be working at Timken at that time? And he was taught by a Russian professor. Excuse me, I didn't prepare for this part of it. So it's a Russian name, so I don't know it right offhand.
1: It's okay.
0: But one of his students would become the father of metallurgy, as he was called. And he would become one of the most famous metallurgists in the world at that time. And where did he happen to work? At Timken. So I'm describing this all to Dr. Swords.
1: Mm-hmm.
0: And in front of all his colleagues, all the other PhDs in the room. And I finish and he goes, "Gentlemen, you have just had a master course in investigation. No one does it better. No one puts it together better. And I would challenge anyone to tear this story apart because all the dots are connected and all the dots point to Roswell and something extraordinary crashing there in 1947. So, as I've often said, Jeff, that's all Washington would have to give me. Give me 5 minutes. Give me 10 minutes. Tom Carey, Kevin Rand, give us a half an hour, because we could point you in directions that could blow this open, could solve this overnight. But I seriously doubt that's their agenda. I truly do, because it could be that simple. But we're asking for files. We're asking for pictures. We're asking for video. You people are fools. Or again, you're all actors.
1: Or they're playing a role. That's right.
0: Yeah, they're all players. They're all players.
1: Yeah, I think they are.
0: I'm sorry. I don't mean to.
1: I don't think the powers that be would allow it to go any other way. They're not going to let this run into happenstance or coincidence or somebody says the wrong thing. This is above top secret tight. They got their hands all over this. They're not going to let these people slip up and no. What you're saying right now about the kid with the piece, they wouldn't say it. None of them would.
0: No.
1: I don't think they'd report anything like that.
0: I think what was so telling was when former President Clinton was on Jimmy Kimmel.
1: Right.
0: And he was describing how, you know, and he was lamenting how I had 8 years in the Oval Office and I couldn't get the truth about Roswell.
1: Oh, he sent Webb Hubble over and that. Everybody knows that story.
0: You know, give me the truth on JFK, the assassination. Give me the truth on UFOs. And he came up empty-handed. Well, then I guess you make it an executive order. And he's describing on Kimmel how we asked for the files. You've read our books. You know who we are. You know all about Roswell. Why? That would be like Kevin and Tom and me. You know, we're talking to a witness who we know possesses a piece of hardware, and we're asking him for a picture of it. You know, I'm sorry. To me, that's investigative malpractice. You know, you need to go back to school.
1: I totally concur. No, this is sad. It's a mirror reflection of the simplistic minds that are so often in such positions of authority.

0: And in positions that most people would expect much more of, they would expect the big time truth. And here they are doing, pulling this crap and ignoring your work and giving you guys not the short shrift, that you don't exist.
1: No, we don't exist, because to acknowledge us in any way would diminish their relevance. They have to be in control of the narrative. And their narrative is nothing more than I have a PhD behind my name, and
0: don't
1: as
0: forget,
1: a result,
0: it's ego too. We live in an age of ego-driven idiots, frauds. This is really something. I hope all of you out there will go get yourself a copy of Witness to Roswell. You can vote
1: Jeff.
0: Seriously, read it or get the audio book and listen. And understand, when you see these phonies, and I say that advisedly, when you see these people stand up at these disclosure hearings, briefings, news conferences, just if you have read Witness to Roswell, you'll see right through what's going on. You'll see it.
1: None
0: They're
1: of
0: holding
1: these
0: everything
1: have,
0: back.
1: Have conducted...
0: None of them.
1: A single investigation in their life. They've never interviewed any witnesses. They've never written any books. Their only claim to fame, again, is their claim to fame. That now they're the new authorities for no other reason than the press considers them their darlings, their go-to people. And...
0: And there's
1: one thing about people in the press, and you know this, Jeff, because your whole background, your experience with the media.
0: Yeah.
1: And one of the reasons I think you resigned from it is that you saw how
0: much
1: it was like professional wrestling.
0: It's correct.
1: That it was more and more contrived, more and more scripted, and more directed. That the free thinkers were always put in their place, just like most politicians. You get elected, you go to Washington, and you're sat down, and you're told, this is what you're going to do, this is what you're going to say, and if you step out of bounds, you don't get appointed to any committee.
0: Someone's going to write a book about the World Wrestling Federation. Now, the Trump administrations, plural, have both been largely created and rest upon, at this moment, the World Wrestling Federation Manual of Showmanship and Mass Public Manipulation. Donald Trump is a member of the WWF Hall of Fame. He's got
1: Correct.
0: The ring. He's got. This is showbiz. That's what politics is now. Trump is a WWF alumnus who is running his administration according to the principles of how to impress and manipulate the public. It's a science with those people. They knew how to do it. Trump learned his lessons. So anyway, that's a very good thing you mentioned. Very important.
1: And WWF. that is essentially what we witnessed once again today.
0: Yeah.
1: You substitute, you know, the next pay-per-view WrestleMania in place of UFOs today, and it's the same type of showmanship. The only thing we didn't have were the weigh-ins.
0: Well, look what that idiot put together for his birthday on the White House lawn. Come on. This is Nero? Nero 2.0? What do we have here? Trump's what do they call it? The cage, the octagon? I can't remember what they call it.
1: Well, the UFC.
0: Yeah. I mean, come on, that's pretty damn base and degenerate. Can you imagine Vladimir Putin setting something like that up, or even Emmanuel Macron setting something like that up?
1: From France, yeah.
0: No, you can't. Anyway,
1: it's
0: pretty shameful.
1: Please, Jeff, go ahead.
0: I'm serious. If you and Tom and Kevin come up with any idea on how to try to take back some of the disclosure momentum and anoint you guys with it, I will do anything I possibly can to publicize or post or feature anything you want on the homepage. I've got some clout, and I don't like what I'm hearing at all here. So you get together with Tom and talk to Kevin. If you want to put anything up, book covers, witness to Roswell, whatever, you can't understand disclosure unless you have read Witness to Roswell. Something like that, whatever you want, think about it, and I'll do it. I mean, I'm more than happy to. I'd be honored to. So please.
1: Well, and we'd be honored to have you as far as part of the team in that regard. To assure all your listeners, yes, in fact, I will see Kevin in another week. It's only because of some of the, deaths within my family just over the last 8 months now. Yeah, 10 months, actually. And it's kind of sidelined me to some extent. Mm-hmm. But like the old saying, there's one good fight in every fighter. And we're not going quietly into the night.
0: No.
1: We realize that if we allow Roswell to go with us, it will, because then it becomes cover-up complete.
0: Oh, yes.
1: I defy any of those people today who were at that disclosure forum. Are you aware that Roswell is the only UFO case that, as you mentioned at the top of the program, has deathbed confessions? Now, what would necessitate someone to live a lie for a lifetime, then divulge the truth at the end? And we're talking admissible in a court of law. We're talking about, we are presently up to 31, Jeff, 31 deathbeds.
0: Wow.
1: Any one of them, again, would be, accepted in any courtroom, describing and confessing and stating on the record that this did happen. It's all true. There isn't a single weather balloon confession from anyone. I challenge the government. Uh-huh. I challenge the skeptics tonight, as I will until my dying breath, come up with a single deathbed that this was something conventional. Please, you have my blessing. Do it. Do it. Because we have 31 of them. And it's not because we didn't go out and seek them out. They didn't come to us. You're talking about something very private, something that...
0: it's a matter of conscience,
1: yes,
0: that pushed itself forward, and they had to yield to it. Their conscience wouldn't allow it to go away. I think that's part of it. Got it.
1: We've even had, some of these debunker scoffers. Well, yeah, I can just imagine, one of the husbands, at the end of their life. Yeah, honey, let me tell you one last lie. I'll tell you a lie. I want to be remembered for a lie. Well, that speaks more of you than it does of them. If that's the way you think, that explains your entire mindset. That everyone's lying, nobody can be trusted, you're beyond a cynic. It's like, how do you even drive down the road and expect the person to follow the traffic regulations if everyone is trying to be like you? But yet these people, they do coexist. So again, they're phony, they're hypocrites. They're they talk out of both sides of their mouth, and I won't give you the time of day because you're the one who is an embarrassment to any one of us with intellect.
0: Right.
1: And, you talk about our Witness to Roswell book. It was the number one selling UFO book in the world for almost 3 years. No one else could make that claim.
0: No.
1: And
0: no
1: we
0: one's
1: had
0: in your
1: our
0: league.
1: Roswell movie.
0: No one's in your league. Mm-mm.
1: We had, our Roswell movie was nominated Golden Globe. Best
0: you liked that
1: TV
0: movie, didn't
1: movie.
0: You? You're okay with that. The movie
1: Absolutely.
0: Was okay.
1: I mean, it's outdated. Right. We've come a long way since. But, our cast is top-notch from top to bottom. Even Spielberg's Disclosure, you only have the top echelon that are recognizable names. Our entire cast, 20 people, you know who they are. You've seen them before. It's like it's the who's
0: Can
1: who.
0: We still see the movie online? Is it available? It must be.
1: No, no. And
0: it's
1: in fact,
0: not?
1: It's only, yeah. That's the crazy thing about it, Jeff, that when it came out on video, they pulled it. When it came out on DVD, they pulled it. And it's only been recently re-released on DVD. But we'll see how long that lasts. I think part of the problem was that when it first came out on video, it was the number one requested movie at military bases around the world.
0: Wow.
1: And so they didn't like
0: that.
1: They didn't like that.
0: Yeah, that's great. I understand.
1: So again,
0: they cringe.
1: So the other point being quickly
0: story.
1: Is that aside from all the deathbed confessions, I challenge any of my colleagues, name another UFO event, another UFO incident that the Pentagon has had press conferences to respond to. And not only just one, we've now had four. Roswell has had four Pentagon press conferences because they needed to make sure that they drove that last nail into the coffin.
0: I got it.
1: That level of urgency.
0: Yeah.
1: And again, you only take the flak when you're over the target, as the old saying goes, and we certainly have that. But proud of the fact that, the Pentagon felt it necessary to have a press conference and respond to us on a weather balloon. So, again, our track record, and it shouldn't even say our, it's Roswell, the witnesses. Those who were brave enough to go on the record and right up to their deathbeds, state for all time that it did happen, that they were ordered into silence, they were threatened, they were ridiculed, they were told that even their families were in danger if they would ever speak out of turn. That's heavy. And that's a UFO case that, again, Washington is presently ignoring. Again, for the life of me, Jeff, it does not make any sense at all. The late Congressman Stephen Schiff is rolling over in his grave because 30 years ago when he was working with us and we were pushing for congressional hearings on Roswell, we could not get anyone's attention. We couldn't get the press. We couldn't get anyone to ally themselves with the congressman. He was a lone maverick, and he stood up to them, and he challenged them, and he cried foul and cover up, and all it got him was killed. The age of 51, that skin cancer came out
0: of
1: nowhere.
0: He went in about 8 or 9 months, I think. It was less than a year after diagnosis and disclosure to the public that he was fighting a simple form of skin cancer on the face. Easily treatable. No problem. Now, they gave him turbo cancer is what they gave him.
1: Yeah. And in fact, that's how it was described to us, that it was a vicious, rapid developing cancer that they couldn't even treat.
0: Nope. We lost David Dees, the greatest political artist of our times, in my view. David Dees, they gave him turbo cancer. I brought him out here to my area to live, and I was in charge of his medical issues and so forth. And I knew, and they gave him, just for the record real quick, they gave him 10 serious radiation treatments to two tumors that he had in his spine. And over a period of 2 weeks, 10 sessions, these were very powerful radiation treatments. And after David died, I called again to the office, the oncology office, and talked to the top nurse there. And I said, what about these treatments? Well, she said, we never understood. I said, understood what? Well, we gave him these treatments, but it had no effect on the tumors at all. In fact, the tumors grew. I said, that's not possible. Radiation kills living tissue. But she said, that's what happened. So, like you say, untreatable, unstoppable, different than any normal cancer.
1: My God, I can't imagine, and especially in the spine, all the pain must have suffered.
0: David was a very strong man.
1: But ladies and gentlemen, you have to understand, we are all expendable. And if ever get in the way of their agenda, it's that simple to them. They sleep at night. They have no conscience
0: whatsoever.
1: No.
0: None.
1: No.
0: We're nothing to them. It's pieces on a game board. That's all we are.
1: And
0: they
1: either
0: don't care.
1: We participate and go along and just like lambs to slaughter, but the rest of us who, you know, would like to leave the world a little better or at least a little bit more in the hands of the truth seekers.
0: Leave it a little better. That's fine than it was. That's our best and highest calling. Leave everything you do in life a little bit better if it's possible for you to achieve. Leave it a little better. Make it a little better. Do something that matters. And you guys have. You should be giants now accepting your incredibly well-deserved kudos for the brilliant work you've done. So let's, I mean, if I put the cover
1: you,
0: up,
1: Jeff.
0: You're welcome, Don. Of course, I'm honored. Let's put the cover up there, Witness to Roswell. I'll put it up at the top of the homepage, and we'll say, you've seen Spielberg's Disclosure. Now read about the foundation of the whole story. Whatever, something like that. We can do that. You talk to Kevin, talk to Tom, and we'll put up whatever you want.
1: Fine, thank you, and we will.
0: Okay.
1: It's interesting that you mentioned that, even Spielberg again, that people will laud the movie. They will, you know, they will love the movie.
0: Mm-hmm.
1: And yet, how can you then deny Roswell? Because that's, again, pretty much what the movie is based on. That's where it all started. That's what the whole premise of this is all about.
0: All right.
1: So please, put the two together, and you'll see that, you know, that Roswell did happen.
0: Well, there's two parts. That's the beginning, Disclosure of the movie. You could call it the end, so to speak, of a long process of discovery. Anyway, let me know what you want me to do.
1: With the anniversary coming up, it'll be now 79 years.
0: Yeah.
1: And we have the festival coming up, so I actually leave for Roswell this coming Saturday, and a lot of media, a lot of lectures that I'll be, you know, putting on, and it typically draws 8,000 to 10,000 people.
0: Good.
1: And Kevin will be there with me. Tom will not, but Tom will be there in spirit. But the fight continues. The chase continues.
0: All right.
1: We're alive, you know, we're going to still all we can, and with your help, Jeff, we're going to win.
0: Okay. All right. I'm here. We'll talk soon, Don. Thank you again.
1: Look forward to it.
0: Well.
1: Thanks, Jeff, as always. Right.
0: Good night.
1: Bye-bye.
0: Really disgusting to hear about how they are not being given any attention at all. If you've read any of their books, you know what I'm talking about. And if you haven't, Witness to Roswell. It's one of the great reads you'll ever do. Back in a minute. Hold on.
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0: 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The radiation is migrating inland and is moving across the entire country. There's only one proven defender to radiation exposure, the brilliant Chernobyl-proven discovery of Dr. Michael Kiriak, which combines the four most potent and powerful algaes on the planet, imported to the U.S. and known as Bio's Superfood. I've taken Bio's Superfood every day for several years now and want you to do the same for your sake and the health and safety of your family and loved ones. 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

0: Okay, and welcome back. And if you've taken a look at tonight's guests up on the homepage, you've seen that Don Schmidt was hour number two. Teresa is back with us this hour. It's the water. It's all about the water. Special water. Water unlike any other. Water that is unique on the planet. That's the truth. Look at the banner Patriarchs on the homepage and you'll find out. Teresa has just brought the machine, a brilliant invention of a brilliant doctor from Europe. He made one for her for the American market over here. It is now in Florida, and they're setting it up and getting it ready to begin to produce this unique water here in the U.S. And there are a lot of things coming, which we will bring you up to date on in the weeks and months ahead. But it's available right now. It's called Patriarchs. You can see the banner right there. And it has done and is doing remarkable things to a lot of people who have many different complaints, shall we say. Let's leave it at that. Hello, Teresa. Welcome back.
1: Hey, Jeff. I'm glad to be back again. Last time I was on, I was out on the West Coast. I'm now on the East Coast, and we're going to talk to a few other people tonight. I'm doing great. So how are you doing?
0: I'm fine. Hey, the old story, it doesn't do any good to complain, so I'm fine. There you go. Spin it positively as much as you can. Now, have you had conversations with the, well, let's just call it the home office for fun, since the big machine got here? Are you talking very often with the doctor?
1: Yes, of course. Yep.
0: What's the current situation? How does he feel about it now that he's created a machine like this? Is he getting any other requests from people elsewhere to build one for me? Build one for us?
1: No, he's super excited about it. He's super excited about it. And you know, we gotta get this one rolling off the ground so we can then spread it elsewhere. So that's the prime focus right now, is doing that. And like I told you last time, we're still looking for that tank. But I think we found a tank. Last show I was on, I told you that we needed a big buffer tank, but we found a couple. And now we're just making sure that the specs on those are okay.
0: What are the tanks made of? Stainless?
1: Oh, yeah, stainless, yep.
0: Big. I would think.
1: Yeah, food-grade stainless.
0: Yeah.
1: So I think we found a couple of them, and we're just going to get the best one, and then hopefully...
0: You wouldn't find it at Walmart. I mean, these are not easy to find, I'm sure.
1: No, they're not, and they're very expensive. So,
0: yeah, well...
1: Yeah, we basically scoured the country, and I think we got it. So,
0: did you ever figure out, not that it matters much now, but why that guy suspiciously backed out of selling you the one you originally had counted on? I never felt comfortable with that story.
1: No, I never did find out. Somebody probably offered him more money, and he just said, whatever, I'll take it. I mean, it is highly suspect, but, you know, there was nothing I could do. It was gone, so, you know.
0: Yeah, well.
1: They sent me
0: things,
1: the money back, so.
0: Yeah. These things are never pleasant, but they do happen in this world of ours. Now, you have a lot of things in the works, which we're not going to touch on yet, but we will be in future programs. This is going to be, I think... another one of those very few products that really stands up and begins to change lives. Many products talk about that. There are a million supplements out there that talk about change. You have to have this supplement. It'll change your life. People take it and they don't feel appreciably different. It's something you'll often find in normal food if you eat a reasonable diet, not the plastic poison that's called food nowadays, but a reasonable diet. So this is a real... true breakthrough. This is a phenomenal development. I'm speaking now for primarily our listeners who know nothing about it. The Patriarchs water is There's nothing else like it on the planet. It is unique, completely unique.
1: That's right. It's stabilized, drinkable oxygen that recharges your cells and gives you true energy from the inside out.
0: At the mitochondrial level. This, don't ever think that it's oxygenated water. No, that's not how it works at all. This is a different form. This is really, I think it's Nobel nominee material at least. It's phenomenal. Because it took him how long to stabilize it? Over 20 years?
1: Oh my gosh. Yep, over 20 years. And in 2022, it became stabilized, and then we started going to town. So it's pretty exciting.
0: Yeah, great. All right, we have a couple of people to talk to. Who would you like to start with tonight? We did talk to one gentleman last time. Who would you like to begin with this evening? You
1: choose. I think we should start with a man from New York, from Brooklyn. His name is Prince, and he's a wonderful young man. And he has a story. He's been in the health industry his whole life, basically. He's also a developer, but he's been in the health industry his whole life. And when he came across Patriox, it sent him on a path that he couldn't even believe. And he is really excited about it. I want him to tell you about it. He's here with me right now, and I'm going to give the microphone to Prince.
0: Very good.
2: Good night, Jeff. How you doing, man? Thanks for having me. It's Prince on the line.
0: Thank you very much indeed. Great name. Were you named after the original?
2: You know what? My mom was a huge Prince fan, and so am I. Purple is my favorite color. And
0: there you go.
2: I'm the founder of a hi-fi listening bar. It's a non-alcohol, you know, cold-pressed juice and coffee shop, or activated juice. And it's designed just like the late singer Prince Paisley Park Studios. So we're right here in the, you know, the outskirts of Manhattan in Bergen County, New Jersey. And,
0: you know,
2: we host our customers with listening experiences. But back to Patriox Water, our business tagline at Activated Juice is, how far will you go to get it? And I went all the way to Monaco in the south of France last year, 2025. Around the same time for Cannes Film Festival and Formula One, and I discovered Patriox Water there with the famous Teresa Riley on stage talking about its benefits, and it captivated my attention. And after tasting the product and, you know, being lucky enough to bring it back to, you know, the New York tri-state area, it has had a huge impact in my personal life, in my family's life, in our community, and it has become the top-selling product at Activated Juice. And anytime customers come through the door, I lead with Patriox Water as our most impressive product, man. It educates, you know, it's totally in line with everything that we stand for, and I have endless testimonies to just share, but first I would like to share my personal
0: Please do. Let me ask you if we can go back to Monaco for a minute, and when you found Patriox Water, Teresa was giving a presentation there. How did you end up at the presentation? Was there some circumstance involved or just coincidence?
2: No, so check this out. I was actually, Activated Juice was booked for corporate catering for several events in Monaco, and so was Patriox Water. So ironically, our logos were on the same backdrop side by side. And the entire team that planned the event, they kept telling me leading up to Teresa's arrival, you have to meet this woman, Teresa Riley. You know, and little did I know, when she was on stage presenting, I was in the process of, you know, preparing with our team the remote juice bar set up at the villa that we were at in Cannes.
0: And
2: Teresa was on stage, and it was like, oh, you got to come run outside to see Teresa, Teresa. So it was my first time seeing her on stage, and honestly, it felt like the universe stopped. And
0: oh,
2: I felt
0: nice.
2: Like
0: nice.
2: God sent me to Monaco, to Cannes, to learn about this revolutionary product. And while Teresa was speaking, I didn't see anyone else in the entire audience but Teresa. And the knowledge that was being shared, you mm-hmm. know, it was so impactful. I haven't heard anything like it in my entire life. And I was personally captivated and wanted to learn more. So at the end of Teresa's speech, there was a long mm-hmm. line of people lined up to meet Teresa. And, mm-hmm. you know, the Brooklyn boy where I'm from, we don't wait in line. So I skipped the entire line to meet Teresa personally.
0: That's funny.
2: And that moment led to the relationship that we have uh-huh. now. And
0: I had a hunch there was something going on there. That's why I asked the question. I just had a sense that it was an unusual yeah. meeting. Yeah, that's nice.
2: Yeah, yes, yeah. But it all was, you know, an experience that I'm so honored and humbled to share. And I knew that it was a precious moment that was in line with my purpose mm-hmm. in life, which mm-hmm. is, mm-hmm. you know, to educate, you know, my community, our families, and just the world with,
0: sure.
2: you know, holistic wellness products. And it gets no better than this product. You know, we're an organic, 100% organic, vegan, plant-based. I was listening to your, I think one of your advertisements that was playing, mm-hmm. and the first drink that we developed at my juice bar is a drink called the Blueprint, the Monumental Blueprint, that has blue spirulina in it. And we have all types yeah. of algaes, chlorella, all the top algaes in our menu. We use, you know, top superfoods. And when I heard about hypoxia being addressed mm-hmm. and the benefits of Patriarch Ward, I began to use the product myself. I'm a performance athlete as well, former college basketball player, and you know, I manage several professional fighters, and Teresa wow. spoke our language. Mm-hmm. And when I began using this product, my performance overall in my day-to-day activities, even my mom, like, you know, we plant as well, and my mom has been using the water on her plants, and, you know, this is
0: oh, interesting
2: real
0: idea. I've never asked Teresa about that. That's fascinating. Smart move.
2: Oh, man, it's absolutely fascinating. It makes your plants grow.
0: Like Jack and the Beanstalk.
2: Oh, uh-huh. man, like Jack and the Beanstalk. It's really magical, man. So I could go on and on for days. Feel free to ask me any question you wish.
0: No, that's good. First of all, your business, Activated Juice, I think that's a great mission in life. I don't know what the calling came from, but you're doing it, and that's good. You mentioned also that you have in the juice bar, it's a listening, you described it as a listening juice bar. Is that what you said? Listening
2: yes.
0: sound?
2: So hi-fi music, which stands for high fidelity sound. We're yeah. a vinyl bar, so we play records at our juice bar. So we incorporate
0: vinyls.
2: Listening experience.
0: LPs.
2: Yes.
0: Uh-huh.
2: Yes. With we incorporate music with wellness. You know, mm-hmm, we make it mm-hmm. interesting and fun.
0: Oh,
2: while being
0: good
2: educated
0: yeah.
2: in this lifestyle. So, you know, the nightlife down to just day-to-day activities, when music is a universal language, and when people
0: sure
2: come
0: is.
2: Into our shop, yeah. you know, you're used to going to a club to experience, you know, having your fun and, you know, just all different genres of music. So we
0: gotcha.
2: Make that, we bring that same club environment, you know, in the daytime, in the morning, all different genres of music, while, you know, finding some of the best premium quality products, wellness products that you could find. And we're actually rated number one in our state right now, thanks to Patriarch's Water.
0: Congratulations. That's great. Yeah.
2: And we have a juice cleanse. I would also like to mention that mm-hmm. we just launched a few months ago called the Patriarch's App, where we incorporate our juice cleanse program. Is the ultimate juice cleanse. You have six of our cold press juices with two of our wellness shots, and a 1.5 liter of Patriarch's liquid oxygen water every day for 7 days. And it's the ultimate detox.
0: I hear you.
2: It is a top seller at Activated Juice.
0: No, I get it. That's very smart. Very smart. Actually, putting it on plants is also fascinating. I'm going to find out more about that. The idea that this has increased your performance, is this the kind of thing in your case when you'll drink Patriarch's water and then 20, 30 minutes later your energy goes up, or is it something that takes longer and lasts longer? How does this work? Is it sometimes when you drink oxygenated water you get a quick hit and it goes away? What does this do by way of comparison?
2: This is not, number one, it's not oxygenated water. This is stabilized liquid oxygen. And
0: got it.
2: I would say it's safe to say, from my experience, you almost feel the results instantly. I have customers, I'm going to speak from my personal experience, and then I'll tell you a little bit about customers, right? And consistently, our customers say the same. You could have a bottle of this water after feeling sluggish, after feeling tired, and I don't want to use alcohol in this conversation, but I will address it. We all may have a drink here and there after a hangover, and this liquid oxygen immediately revitalizes your energy, your focusness, and your overall sense of well-being, you know. If you're finished working out and you have this water, you feel more energized. Previous to working out, you drink this water, you feel more energized. It helps with recovery after post-workout. I really mean this sincerely. It is the most impressive product in my store. And since it becomes a conversation piece, because I don't care what it is, whether it's a vegetable or a fruit, I think you may notice oxygen is the holy grail to me of wellness, you know, when you educate people on something that they're not really familiar with and you lead with this conversation, I've learned that it captivates their interest and their curiosity in wellness overall, you know, and all of the different underlying conditions that we face that our community have concerns about.
0: Yeah. People take their physicality, their bodies, for granted too often. They don't take care of them. I don't have to tell you that. You're a pro. I see every day people who are overweight or obese out and about. They don't move very fast. They look like hell. They look like they're prisoners in some dungeon somewhere, trapped in that body. And when you abuse your body, you're abusing your life, your soul, your happiness, and your longevity. You're cutting your life down. So, I mean, it's never too late to try to reverse that trend and go back to living a longer life. It's not too late. If you do the right things like Prince's juice and the water. And I remember when Dr. Lyons was on the program, he explained it so articulately, how it works to clean the interstitial fluids in your body, between the cells of your body, so to speak. It actually cleans your body in a way that nothing else has. It's fascinating. So this is remarkable. It's a great story.
2: Yeah.
0: Tell me about your customers a little bit. How do they react?
2: Our customers are our number one brand ambassadors. After they experience Patriarch's liquid oxygen water, as you know, longevity, anti-aging, it's the top space that most people are in. You got the hypobaric, the infrared light therapy, anything that's out there, all the med spas. Mm-hmm. Our customers are, you would say, we're like a premium juice bar. You know, our standards are very high. So we have, customers that are normally educated, and the customers that aren't in the space, they come to our shop to be educated. And the moment that we introduce them to this product, once again, they become more interested in everything else that we have to share when it comes to education and wellness. Mm-hmm. And this product is just the perfect product to lead with for any type of business in this space. So wow. I have a story, for example. Most recently, I had a woman come in, and she asked me for a product that would help her with energy, and she said, if you could pick one thing to just make me feel better, what do you mm-hmm. have in here? And as you know, the first question that I normally ask a customer, do you have any allergies? And the benefit of this product, the liquid oxygen product, I could look, some people may be allergic to apples or, a list of different things that may be on the shelf. And this specific gotcha. Product is friendly to anyone. So I recommended Patriox Water. And I'm able to educate in so many different spaces of the person interest. So once she began consuming, I gave her a sample. She went home with a bottle. She came back the next day. She shared it with her grandmother, with her sister, and it was consistent reviews on how everyone felt almost immediately after tasting the product. It tastes phenomenal. It's clean. You notice the quality immediately after tasting it. And then they all consistently had positive reviews about the energy that they felt gotcha. After drinking it. So that built a trust with, our uh-huh. staff, and uh-huh. yeah. it built a relationship that to date is consistent with the type of customers that comes in every single day. It's trust. Right. Everything starts with trust.
0: Your description is very interesting. It doesn't have, a lot of so-called pure waters have an aftertaste. This has an aftertaste that I would describe, I think, as you would, is clean. It just, yes. it's clean. It's a very unusual thing. Do you serve it chilled, room temperature? How do you do it?
2: Room temperature is ideal. 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So room temperature is most ideal. That's the way that we serve it.
0: Mm-hmm. Very good. All right, Prince, this is fascinating. Anything you want to add that we haven't touched on here? It's been a great overview already, so excellent.
2: Yes, I would recommend to your audience to visit www.patriox.us. And uh-huh. if you're interested in the Patriox Act Ultimate Cleanse, you can read up on it at activatedjuice.com.
0: Activated. I'm going to go take a look.
2: Juice.com. Yes.
0: Yeah, I'm going to go take a look.
2: Activatedjuice.com.
0: It popped right up. Okay. Keep it fresh. Made with 100% certified USDA organic natural ingredients. How far will you go to get it? That's a good one. About us? Excellent. Who made the site? Nice pictures. I like them.
2: Oh, thank you, man. Thank you. Our team.
0: Good job. You know what I really like? What catches my eye? Well, first of all, the colors are very vibrant, but on the right, the wellness shots, those are very inviting. Just want to pick one of those up and have at it. That's good.
2: Oh, man, we got to get you some, man. I'll get you info. I'll send you a nice little care package where you're at.
0: Well, thank you, Prince. That's very nice. I want to extend my appreciation for you coming on. When you speak and when people tell the truth, when they're honest, it is so engaging to hear. And that's what we hear with you. You're just telling the truth. It's easy. No problem.
2: I'm humble. No rehearsal. Kind words. I'm humble.
0: Well, no, very good indeed. All right. Good luck to you, my friend, and keep it up. And I know you're going to have a great future with this product, and your customers will be your best advertisement. You know it.
2: Thank you so much, Jeff. I look forward to meeting you one day, man. And I'm a man of my word, so I'll get your information from Teresa so you can experience the Patriox Act.
0: Thank you, my friend. All right, you take care. All right, put Teresa back on. Yeah, take good care.
3: Hey, Jeff. Hi, Jeff.
0: Yeah, well, you've got some incredible people in your orbit, in your life. He's an outstanding man in every respect, you can tell. And as I said, when people try to give a testimonial, if they're telling the truth, it just pours out. You can't get in the way of it. So there you go. It's another perfect example of that. And I do like his website. Those are terrific pictures. His bar is in Manhattan. Is that what he said? Right on the outskirts?
1: It's in Garfield, New Jersey. And before we go to the next guest that we have, I just want to say real quick that he started this thing because he wanted to get kids off of drugs because they were drinking the stuff called Purple Drink. And it was being promoted by the hip-hop artists. And so he was like, what the heck?
0: And they
1: called it activists. Okay, activists. Mm-hmm. So he had a play on that word, activated juice, and purple was the color of that drink, and he made, purple is his favorite color, and he made this fashioned after Prince, the artist formerly known as Prince, you know? And so the whole purpose was to bring wellness and the nightlife vibe to the younger generation without the drugs. And so it's a pretty cool.
0: That's a very, very nice thing. Very nice thing. In service to humankind, serving humanity, encouraging humanity. That's great. Very, very good. Well, congratulations. You have the best friends. They're just terrific.
1: I do. I have cool friends.
0: Yeah. Okay. Let's talk to our next special guest, and his name is Frank. Go ahead and do the intro on that. Where's Frank, and what do we know about Frank?
1: Frank called me the other day, and he called me. He goes, Teresa, I want to call you. I just want to tell you I love you. And I'm like, I don't know this guy. I've never met him. We've talked on the phone a few times. And he goes, I didn't believe it when I heard about this product, and I wanted to try it myself. And I've been sick for many, many years, and I have been drinking this product and not drinking a lot of it because I've been so sick. I was afraid I was going to get sicker if I was trying something. He said, but in 4 days, it changed my life. In 4 days. And and I was like, oh, my God, Frank, that's so amazing. I love hearing this. And so I said, why don't you, instead of telling me, why don't you tell the world, and I'll put you on a show on Thursday. And here he is. I want him to tell your audience what he told me.

0: time because they know I'm like a, you know, a nutritional pedia, so to speak. So
1: sure.
0: I've been through the school of hard knocks. So I'm very selective what I buy and what I use. And just to let you understand, I died three times and come back, so I know what death's like. Okay? And
1: three
0: I actually
1: times.
0: Got to see three times, and I actually got to see God the Father and Jesus. So I do communicate with God, and I ask God questions, you know. So, but I felt a friend of mine introduced me, you know, to Patriox. And this is the wild part. So he sends me all kinds of stuff by text, all these different companies, some of them are very special products. I mean, very special. But I just felt inclined for the oxygen, liquid oxygen product. And so I know about hydrogen peroxide, food grade. I've used it. I've used chlorine dioxide. And so I know about hyperbaric for good reason, too. So let me start with my brother Tony Provenzano. He passed away back in sad to say. When you go to the White Coats, their methods is not good. It's toxic.
1: Yeah, but anyway, too true.
0: Yeah,
1: too true.
0: So what they tried to do, they were going to cut off his whole leg. You know, type 1 diabetic. He was on kidney dialysis. I told him, be careful listening to him. But you use fear tactics, you know. You got to get double bypass surgery. And so they opened up his whole chest. It was sickening to me. But I let him make the decision. You know, I tried to influence him not to do it, but no. So he did that. And so they said, well, you're going to lose your kidneys, which, you know, you still have his kidneys functioning. And so the reason why I'm saying this, I don't know if you ever heard of Jessica McClure. The famous little girl in Midland, Texas, a little girl many years ago got stuck in the well.
1: You're going way back. Yeah.
0: Yeah, yeah. So they were going to cut off her legs, the whole legs, okay? And so they put her in a hyperbaric oxygen chamber. And I'm saying this for a reason because of this liquid oxygen. So it is not water. I know. It's like saying hydrogen peroxide is water. It's not. Okay? So that's the reason why I'm going there.
1: That's
0: so
1: a good mental image. Now, hold on. The idea of calling this liquid oxygen is important. That should connote to everyone listening, it's not water. Don't look at it like it's oxygenated water. It's liquid oxygen. It's totally different. It's a dip.
0: And it's not colored water either.
1: No. Nothing like that. It could be, you know, it could be colored any color you want, basically. It wouldn't look like water then. But it's a different thing. It's a different creature entirely. Go ahead.
0: Now, the reason why I'm talking about the hyperbaric, okay, so this doctor argued with me. So my brother had gangrene in his foot. Okay, because of the diabetes. So that's lack of oxygen, you know, in your blood vessels. So all he had was just a little bit of blackness, just in the toes, right? So I told him, put him in a hyperbaric oxygen chamber. I'm not the normal person. I'm very well educated. I got lots and lots of wellness books as well as, you know, Christian books. But anyway, so he said, no, not going to do it. I said, why not? Because he's type 1 diabetic, he's on kidney dialysis. I said, listen, I know all those symptoms. Put him in there anyway. No, we got to cut off the whole leg. I said, no. And I had durable power attorney. So we argued, and so then he laughed with an evil laugh. I kid you not. And so he said, well, I'm just going to send him home.
1: I believe you. Oh, these people,
0: yeah,
1: some of them are monsters.
0: I'm just going to send him home.
1: I get it.
0: They said, I'm going to send him home. I said, oh, you're going to send him home to die. He goes, that's right. And he laughed with an evil laugh after that. So then I said to him, cut as little as possible. So what did he do? Instead of cutting the tips of the toes and putting him in a hyperbaric like he should have, he cut off most of his foot. My brother was an athlete. He was one of the top tennis players in the country. He was one of the top people in table tennis, anything with a racket. He was great in baseball. You know, he played a little bit of football, you know, when he was younger, but he was much better at baseball, anything what you could grab, you know, a tennis racket, a table tennis paddle, whatever.
1: So, This guy's not a doctor. He's a butcher. He didn't want to mess with the toes. So he just took half the foot off. That's what I'm hearing.

0: I hate to say this, Jeff, this is happening to people all across the country.
1: I'm sure it is. I've no doubt.
0: I've had people tell me, why do you think kidney dialysis is prominent now? Are they doing something to the people?
1: Big business. Yeah.
0: It's big business.
1: By the way, let me say this real quick. You're correct about hyperbaric oxygen chambers. They can do a lot for people. Flesh-eating bacteria.
0: Yes.
1: There were three kids that had it. I don't know how they got it, but they all had it, and they were en route to dying. And somebody got the idea, let's put them in hyperbaric oxygen chambers. And they did. This was up in the Seattle area. This must be 20, 25 years ago. And all three of these kids, they're less than 10, 8, 9, and they all recovered from the hyperbaric oxygen. It overrode that staph. It's a staph. Necrotizing fasciitis, they call it. But it stopped it. So oxygen underscores and underlies. That's right. Okay. So let's extrapolate from that to drinking liquid oxygen. Go ahead.
0: So let me explain. So I'm trying to explain the difference between hyperbaric and what Priest has got, which is, it's going to sound crazy, far greater, which I had a hard time believing. So my friend Sam said, listen, this is the results is greater than hyperbaric, which I had a hard time in a way believing that, even though I am open-minded, okay? But this is what happened. So this is what happened. So the second doctor, he cut off most of his foot. So the second doctor, thank God the other doctor, because the gangrene came back. And so the second doctor wanted to do the same thing, cut off the whole leg. I said, no way, no how. So the second doctor, we argued for about a half an hour. And so then, and I mentioned Jessica McClure, the little famous girl in Midland, Texas, where they shaved, they only cut a little bit, just a toe or so. Anyway, they thought they were for sure they're going to have to cut off possibly both legs. Anyway, I found out that later on she's older and no problems whatsoever. So this is the funny part. So the second doctor argued with me for about an hour, and my brother overheard it. And so he said, well, he's type 1 diabetic, same thing, kidney. Listen, I know the symptoms. So I said, put him in there. And so finally he relented. He said, okay, we could always take more off, but we can't put it back. I said, that's right. So he didn't think it was going to work. And we talked like we were two specialists in a hyperbaric, because he didn't know that I know some stuff. 100% oxygen. How long? Maybe about an hour. He said, no, how about 40, 45 minutes? I said, okay. So they put him in there. First treatment. So he tells my brother, I'm amazed. I'm surprised. It worked. Okay? 29 more treatments. I'm amazed. I'm surprised. You're healed. Now, he did die later on. But the sad part, I said, give me some more time, because they butchered him and they gave him so many operations that he just wanted to not live anymore, and so that's the way it goes. So, but this is the amazing thing. So people don't understand about this too. Do you know about organic sulfur crystals, MSM?
1: MSM,
0: that
1: sure.
0: Oxygen, right? Okay.
1: Supposed to.
0: And now it does. Now get this. Uh-huh. I gave them, the only thing I gave them, because they were watching me, because they thought I was doing things that didn't make sense, how my blood was healing rapidly.
1: Right.
0: So I smelt some water, shook up some MSM crystals, and let him drink it. And he was without kidney dialysis. And they promised him he would die within, I'd say around 2 or 3 days, no more than a week. He went 3 weeks. And with no kidney dialysis, and yet he was urinating and everything, and they were trying to tell me, and so the doctor jumped up and down. This one doctor said, like a Mexican jumping bean, he said, let him die. He wants to die. And they were watching me. And so what they did in the end, no food, no water, and that's how he died, believe it or not.
1: They killed him.
0: Yeah. Yeah, so think about it. That was MSM crystals, and I know the power of that because I've seen it. Because his kidneys were working when they weren't supposed to. Okay, so that increases.
1: These people think they're honestly. You mentioned God. These too many of these doctors think they're gods. They're not the God, but they think they're gods.
0: So this is what I told them. Now, I don't know if they did a background on me, but I took martial arts. I took Kung Fu and Tai Chi when I was younger, you know.
1: Right.
0: And so I know things which I'm not going to talk about. But anyway, they had, like, picture this. I'm 5'5" and 100 pounds. And they had seven big guys from 280 to 360 pounds. And it was just me and a lady friend of mine that see my brother before he died. And so they weren't going to let me give them anything. And they said, we're going to watch on you, and you can't give no water, no food, believe it or not.
1: I can't believe what I'm hearing, but I do. I do. Yeah.
0: So I told them that I died and come back, and I told them how my brother died and come back, and they laughed about it. I said, I want to see how brave it is when you guys are going to have when it's your turn to die. So now going back. Now I'm talking about hydrogen peroxide. I did give him that, and it helped him too. And the MSM crystals. So those are four.
1: Taking MSM in college way back. It's
0: It's
1: been around a long time. This is interesting. Go ahead.
0: Yeah, as good as they are, hydrogen peroxide, and I've seen the miracles. I'm talking about MS people getting healed completely and all of these other things. Mm-hmm. And I've been involved with a company with mitochondria for 11 years. So what Teresa's product did, okay, so that's on a nutritional side, and they have miracles like you won't believe. But what Teresa's product did, it amplified and magnified and multiplied the effects of the mitochondria.
1: Oh.
0: And people don't understand what the mitochondria is. So you got mitochondrial dysfunction as you get older. And, you know, by the time you're 60 or 70, you might have 10 or 20 or 30% left of your mitochondria.
1: There goes your energy. That's why older people are so slow. Yeah.
0: Yeah, and that's why. And without the energy, your body can't function. Your liver, your kidneys, nothing.
1: No.
0: Nothing.
1: Nope.
0: So with only 2 to 4 ounces of this water, I kid you not, because I've been taking mitochondrial products, but especially this one particular company, they're more, by far beyond any other mitochondrial product. And I've tried others.
1: Could that be, I'm just throwing this at you, is that MitoQ by any chance?
0: No, it's more mito, and I've been in the company for 11 years. There's nothing that touches it. Dr. Bevan said Jesus showed him how to do it, and I believe him. But this is the point. I really believe God must have shown the inventor this, that Teresa's involved with, from God and from Jesus Christ himself. I really do believe that. Because
1: it is a miraculous product, and I say that having talked to the guy who invented it, Teresa, many times, and several people who have given testimonials. So tell us your exact interaction and account. You take 2 to 4 ounces, which is under the recommended RDA quite a bit. That's a light amount.
0: You see how energized I am?
1: Oh, I didn't notice, Frank, but now that you mention it.
0: So,
1: I do.
0: So Teresa, you see how my mind's sharp, right? Okay.
1: Yeah, oh, yeah.
0: So let me explain how sharp I am, okay? Because of using the mitochondrial product I had with Teresa's, it just multiplied it many times more.
1: I understand.
0: Kid you not.
1: I get it.
0: So the other one, nutritional way to get the mitochondrial, okay? One product is the oil-soluble nutrients with 44 ingredients. The other one's, I think, 15 or 16 with water-soluble nutrients. But it's not liquid mitochondrial power, you know, like Teresa's. It's nothing, you know, that's totally different because her body is a hydroelectric power plant. And these organelles called mitochondria are hydroelectric power plants. So you have mitochondrial dysfunction as you get older. So what you want is mitochondrial biogenesis. So you hear the term anti-aging, okay? Now, there's something beyond anti-aging. That means you just arrested getting much older, right? This is age reversal, totally different ball game. So I've seen this product, you know, with the more mito, even get dogs and cats. There's no placebo effects with that, right?
1: Mm-hmm.
0: Where the dogs and cats become like little puppies and kittens when they're like 14, 18 years old. But with Teresa's product, I'm telling you, it was like the missing link. You know what I'm saying? A missing link to a puzzle. You know, you have the pieces of the puzzle, but when you put that whole puzzle combined, I believe Teresa's product that she has is the missing piece because 4 to 5 months ago, I almost died again. So I know what death is. I was slipping away because I was burning the candle on both ends. I was working like for the last past 22 years, and you got to understand how old I am. I'm 69. A lot of people think I'm a whole lot younger the way I look and the way I talk, you know. So this is the thing. I was slipping away to death because I've died before, so I know what it's like.
1: Gotcha.
0: And so I just took more mito products and a few other nutrients like Astaxanthin.
1: Well,
0: you know,
1: we have to wrap it up, Frank, but let me just say this again.
0: Yeah.
1: If people think about Patriox as liquid oxygen and
0: not
1: water,
0: don't think of it as water.
1: I'm just speaking off the cuff here, and Teresa may not like this, but think about it as being liquid oxygen. You're drinking
0: it.
1: It's not water. And if you think about it that way, it becomes, I think, a little easier. If it were dyed a beautiful green color, it would look like a different substance, but it looks like beautiful, pure water. But it is liquid oxygen.
0: This is the key. Hydrogen peroxide has an aftertaste, and it lingers for like 3-4 hours, which I don't like that.
1: Right.
0: I don't think too many people do. Chlorine oxide, it's not as bad, but it's still, you have that taste, aftertaste. When I drank her water, I said, my God, I'm having the benefits. It seems like even beyond, and as powerful as hydrogen peroxide is, and as powerful as chlorine oxide, it's the way better benefits without the aftertaste. It's kind of nauseous,
1: it tastes like clean to me.
0: It tastes like really great water. It's hard to describe, but it's like drinking like the best juice you ever tasted, except it's water. And I said, wow. And the energy. And by the way, I have sleep deprivation because of working the night shift. They don't call it the graveyard shift for nothing. I did it for 22 years.
1: Yeah.
0: This has changed my life. So I can literally say that Teresa has saved and changed my quality of life. And I'm drinking only 2 to 4 ounces because I'm taking that mitochondrial product and a few other key products.
1: 2 to 4 ounces a day. That's it.
0: 2 to 4 ounces a day. That's it.
1: Wow.
0: And you see how I'm full of energy.
1: Well, I do.
0: And if you would have heard me 4 or 5 months ago, I was only getting 1 hour for 24 hours of REM sleep. You can't live that long like that.
1: No. Frank, we'll talk. We'll talk again. Thank you for sharing.
0: Yeah.
1: We've got to get Teresa back on.
0: We just have a couple minutes. 8 or 9 hours of REM sleep now because of her water.
1: Wow. When do you take it during the day?
0: Well, first thing when I wake up in the morning. First thing.
1: Okay.
0: That's the first thing I do before I take anything.
1: Okay. All right.
0: On an empty stomach.
1: And
0: her water, I'll give you an example. H2O2, see, totally different compound. It's not water, right?
1: Mm-hmm.
0: Chlorine dioxide is ClO2. I asked Teresa, what's the chemical formula of this? And it shocked me. And I don't remember it exactly, but you might want to let her tell you. It's nothing like I've ever heard, okay?
1: Okay. All right. Thank you, Frank.
0: It's really, truly liquid oxygen. God bless you.
1: You too. Thank you. Well, yes. Both of your friends are just tremendous ambassadors of energy, ultra clear thinking, and dedication. This is really something.
2: Yeah, I've never met Frank. He called me the other day. He's called me several times since then, and he's just super excited about it. He told me a lot more detail of how it changed his life when he called me.
1: Right.
2: He said,
1: well, we'll get him back on again down the road here.
2: Yeah.
1: He can go into more detail if you want.
2: Yep.
1: But what wonderful people, Prince and now Frank. I'm very happy for you. This is good. Good news. You've earned it. And the product, Dr. Lyons, is going to change the lives of countless people before it's done. It will.
2: Yep. That's the plan.
1: So if he gets up in the morning, Frank, and he drinks 2 to 4 ounces every day before he puts anything else in his stomach. That doesn't sit with your normal protocol, but it works. That's the power of the product and the diversity of how it interacts with the human physiology. I'm just amazed.
2: Yeah, it's different for every person, you know?
1: Yeah, I gotcha.
2: Yeah, whatever the body needs, I guess it does.
1: So he called you up and he said, what did he say? I have to tell you I love you? What did he say?
2: Yeah, that's what he said. And you know what? I've had several people tell me that, and that I don't know. I don't know these people, but this has changed their lives and made their quality of life better.
1: I love it. What an incredible compliment. Maybe I should try that with somebody.
2: I'm sure you get that, too. Yeah, I'm sure you get that, too, Jeff. I don't know.
1: No.
2: I just, it's what makes me get up in the morning, honestly. I just love the people that are experiencing
1: a better
2: life.
1: Oh, what a gift to be able to help people's lives improve. Just incredible.
2: Yep.
1: And Prince's activated juice bar, what a fabulous idea. He's onto it. Good
2: Isn't
1: job.
2: It's a super cool vibe.
1: Yep. All right, my friend. You take care. We'll talk next time. Keep at it.
2: Yep. Jeff,
1: Let
2: thanks
1: me know what
2: for
1: happens.
2: Having me. You have a wonderful night. All right.
1: Thank you, dear. You too.
2: Okay. Yep, you too. Bye-bye.
1: All right. Teresa, and look for the banner Patriox. No joke. This is, think of it not as water. Think of it as liquid oxygen. Okay. That's it for tonight. Back with you tomorrow, 21 hours, Friday. Let's see what happens. Talk then. The Trends Journal is what Time magazine might have been long ago had they really uncorked it and let it happen. They didn't. It was a controlled message platform from the beginning. But it was at least a pretense of intellectual news and information. The Trends Journal leaves that so far behind, and I'm not exaggerating. Gerald has created something here that is absolutely in a class by itself. There's nothing else that compares with it. If you still believe in reading, get the Trends Journal. Keep it around. It doesn't age. You can pick it up in 3-4 months and learn. You can pick it up in a year and learn. It doesn't wear out. It's a true phenomenon. Go to trendsjournal.com. 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

0: in 2000, and they were presenting Mr. Ashbine. They had acted on it and covered it up. Maybe they did.
1: Oh, that's awful.
0: Well, I was just explaining that the witnesses at Travelers Aid sent a letter to the Attorney General of the United States, Mr. Ashcroft, and the Inspector General of the Department of Justice, Glenn Fine, talking about what happened at the Travelers Aid with Melvin Lattimore, who was later involved in 9/11. If the Attorney General had acted properly on that information rather than covered it up, we would not have had 9/11. Now, the other possibility is he knew that Melvin Lattimore was involved in all these other things and was involved in 9/11 and didn't want it stopped. I don't know which it is, but he got that information in time. I'd like to point out a finding of the 9/11 Commission was that the acting FBI director at the time, Thomas Pickering, went to Ashcroft twice in the summer of 2001 and warned him of pending al-Qaeda plane attacks in the United States, and Ashcroft is quoted saying, "I don't want to be told about this anymore." That's a finding of the 9/11 Commission.
1: And, of course, Ashcroft then, under oath, said, "I never said that. It isn't true at all." So one of the two is lying, but nobody ever tried to find out who it was.
0: Well, he denies that he was told by General Parton about these letters and this documentation. I've got copies of the letter, and General Parton will testify to it, too. So Ashcroft would be lying about that, too.
1: Well, of course, we do know that Attorney General Ashcroft stopped flying commercial airliners. He would only fly on regularly chartered jets, chartered by the government, of course, after the early summer of 2001. In other words, people thought that he knew the terrorist attack was coming, and he didn't want to be on one of those planes that got blown out of the sky.
0: And who is he protecting? He and the Department of Justice, Mr. Richter, Mr. Chertoff, all these people are protecting Melvin Lattimore, the black Muslim al-Qaeda Hamas operator out of Oklahoma City that was involved in the 93 World Trade Center, the Oklahoma City bombing, and 9/11. And they're protecting him, and the guy's still walking the streets.
1: How was he involved in 9/11?
0: He was Massawi's roommate.
1: All right, fine.
0: He was al-Hazmi's roommate,
1: right.
0: Al-Shehi's roommate. He was seen with Muhammad Atta a number of places in Oklahoma City as Atta was passing through. He was al-Atta's roommate. Now, al-Shehi and al-Hazmi and al-Atta, al-Shehi, al-Hazmi, and Atta were 9/11 hijackers. Massawi was a wannabe. Khalid Sheikh Mohammed, who's al-Qaeda, sent Massawi to live with Melvin Lattimore. I would say he probably knew about 9/11 and facilitated it. I would say so.
1: All right, fine.
0: And that's why, you know, if they had acted in time, they would have been able to nail Mr. Lattimore.
1: Well, I want you to know that since Mr. Ashcroft has left his position as Attorney General, he heads a large lobbying organization where he makes a lot of money, contacting people in government to get them to give special favors to his clients. So he's been well rewarded. Dr. Stan, our guest is Pat Briley. We're talking about certainly this Mr. Lattimore and the fact that there was a definite relationship not only to the 1995 bombing, but also to the 2001 bombing. And Mr. Ashcroft and government officials just don't seem to be in any way concerned about it. So pick up the story there.
0: I want to describe the last three people, the Middle Eastern terrorists that were involved in the city bombing, who happened to also be involved in the 93 World Trade Center, that Mr. Chertoff and Mr. Patrick Fitzgerald lied about and are covering up to this day. I want to talk about them, and I also want to talk about my report to Speaker Hastert and the 9/11 Commission called Counterterrorism Antecedents for the 9/11 Attack that described everything I just told you.
1: Was your special report actually given to the 9/11 Commission?
0: Yes, it was, and it was discussed with them personally. It dwarfs the Abel Danger situation.
1: But the amazing thing is that all of that information has been sealed for 50 years because they wanted to protect people's privacy.
0: They sandbagged the American people. They sandbagged the truth. They sandbagged at least Mr. Hastert's initial efforts. Mr. Ashcroft now doesn't want to talk because he's a coward, but I can prove that I discussed this fully with him, and I will tell you that because the American people need to hear this. But I'm going to come back to that in a minute, okay? But I want to name these last three guys because this ties in the FBI, all these other people we're talking about, and Mr. Lattimore. These three guys are named Honest, and by the way, this has been written about. It's in a number of newspapers. you look real hard, and I saved these from a long time ago, these three men were arrested in Oklahoma and in Texas right the day of the Oklahoma City bombing. They were seen by a witness named Debbie Burdick with McVeigh just north of the Murrah Building right before the bomb went off.
1: All right. These were John Doe then, two, three.
0: Now, I can name these three men, and I will, and I've checked with attorneys. This is proper and legal to do this. Anas Siddiqui, that's A-N-A-S. Assad Siddiqui, that's S-I-D-D-I-Q-Y. And Muhammad Shafti.
1: And this has been written up in the newspapers and has been verified. Okay,
0: one of them was arrested in Oklahoma City. The other two, they were all together, but they separated. One was arrested in Oklahoma City. The other two were arrested in Dallas. The FBI intervened to get them released. I know the FBI agent really well who intervened, and I've complained to Congress about him going back before 1990. I know a lot about him. That's another story. And he was involved in these terrorist cells, by the way. His name is Floyd Zims, and I've written about this. And so I'm not, you know, if he wants to sue me, he can sue me, but I've already written about it. And I'm a personal witness to this.
1: Well, but here's the point. I would have to say I don't know anything at all about the FBI agent, so.
0: Well, anyway, Mr. Siddiqui, Anas and Assad Siddiqui and Muhammad Shafti were involved in the 1993 World Trade Center bomb. They were trained by Ali Muhammad. They worked with USEF. They worked with Salim. They worked with the FBI. The Houston Chronicle, a number of major newspapers, described this in the write-up when they were first arrested. But there was a news blackout about this in Oklahoma. The FBI, Janet Reno, denied they were ever arrested, denied there was ever a 302 on this, etc.
1: I know you mentioned they worked with Salem. He was the FBI informant who had infiltrated the terrorist cell in New York City.
0: He was paid to actually go out and recruit people to help him bomb tunnels and the World Trade Center bombing.
1: He was actually an agent provocateur who had infiltrated the terrorist cell that surrounded the Blind Sheik, Omar Rahman.
0: And by the way, there was another bomb maker named Yassin. Yassin was picked up by the FBI and squired around New York City for 2 weeks and allowed to go to all their safe houses and show how they built the bomb and everything. And then they gave him a ticket and money to leave the country and let him go wherever he want. I think they sent him to Iraq. I know about this because Leslie Stahl did a documentary. I saw it. She interviewed the U.S. attorneys who were involved in the decision to allow this. And yet Mr. Cheney, the vice president, said 2 years ago, we have proof that Iraq was involved in the 93 World Trade Center bombing because Mr. Yassin was a bomb maker working for Iraq. Well, that's not what really happened. The FBI knowingly let him go and sent him on his way, and he could have gone anywhere he wanted. He did go to Iraq.
1: And, of course, at any time, they could have contacted Iraq and demanded his extradition. They had never asked,
0: never asked to have him
1: extradited from Iraq, and you have to ask yourself why.
0: That's right. Okay, but let me go back to the Siddiqui's and the Shafti's again. Once again, the FBI intervened to have them released, yet they were involved in the 93 World Trade Center bombing. They were with McVeigh in Oklahoma City, and we believe they, of course, knew Lattimore and probably knew Khalid Muhammad and Ramzi Youssef, who were the indicted people for the 93 World Trade Center bombing. But one other important thing. Remember in this list of nine, I said that Dr. Khalil hired the Iraqi Husseini. He's in these pictures with all these guys. And he's also hired Abraham Ahmad, and he's known Hamas and PLO. And he's still allowed to operate. He's protected. The DOJ protected him when he was before this federal grand jury and shut it down. Another thing about Dr. Khalil. There is a person with the name Samir Khalil that's on the official, if you know where to look, the official

0: Khashoggi and Mohammed Safi and their release. And he lied about it and covered it up. That's it. But one more thing about Danny Diefenbaugh. Danny Diefenbaugh and Oklahoma City FBI agents were tracking Hamas people who were involved in Oklahoma City bombing and Al-Qaeda people involved in Oklahoma City bombing before, during, and after Oklahoma City bombing, right up until 9/11. And in fact, Mr. Diefenbaugh used Dallas police officers to track Al-Qaeda members, including bin Laden's secretary and a lot of other Al-Qaeda people that are still operating in the United States. Around the world, they tracked them, including in Dallas. The police chief, Terrell Bolton, got angry because he wasn't told about it. You can check with Valerie Williams, the I forgot the K-Move, I believe is the name of the TV station, Dallas, that covered the story. That was Diefenbaugh. I complained to Congress about this. What's this policy of allowing Al-Qaeda to operate without getting them off the streets? That's what Diefenbaugh was doing. And I was involved in a special meeting arranged where Mrs. Davis, with her attorney, met with one of the FBI agents to try to give him this evidence in January of 1999.
1: Was that David Shippers?
0: No, at that time it was Dan Nelson.
1: All right.
0: Now, I know David Shippers pretty, you know, I've talked to him a number of times, but this is prior to Mrs. Davis talking to Mr. Shippers. And I arranged this because I talked to the Senate Intelligence Committee, and there's a gentleman there that now is the Chief of Staff, Intelligence Committee, that put a little pressure to make them meet with him. Well, during that meeting, this FBI agent told Mrs. Davis and her husband that the FBI knew about and were tracking a number of these people as associated with Hamas and tried to hide Oklahoma City bombing in Oklahoma and in Dallas, tracking but never getting them off the streets. It's the same. And by the way, I want to give you some proof about Hamas being involved in Oklahoma City bombing. And also the FBI tracking and knowing about Hamas involvement, and this is this criminal enterprise that I've described earlier that's being run by this man and woman that backing these other seven or eight people that I've described. The FBI has been monitoring Hamas ever since 1988, Oklahoma City, ever since Azzam came, and Azzam was really a co-founder of Hamas as well as Al-Qaeda. But the FBI knew that there were a number of Hamas cells in Oklahoma City, in Oklahoma area, that were involved in Oklahoma City bombing. And who said so? Dave McCurdy. He was the former chairman of the House Intelligence Committee. He's a congressman from Oklahoma. In early May 1995, he wrote an article to the Oklahoma Gazette saying so. I have a copy of it. When he did that, the FBI and a number of people in government came out and ruined his career and called him a liar. And yet he described the Hamas cells that were being tracked in Oklahoma. And I also want to point out a congressman from Oklahoma, who now is running for governor, Ernest Istook, told two deputy sheriffs the night of the Oklahoma City bombing, after it occurred, that he and the FBI had been warned of a Middle Eastern attack on the Murrah building the week before. The FBI tried to threaten those deputy sheriffs, the same FBI agent that threatened those deputy sheriffs, also the same FBI agent that threatened me. His name is James Carlisle. And Mr. Ernest Istook testified before the county grand jury that it wasn't true, and the deputy sheriffs testified that it was true. The story about the Mr. Istook and the FBI being told beforehand. I have written articles where I provide the court documents that show that the FBI and the U.S. prosecutors admitted to Judge Mace in a preliminary hearing in 1996 that they did have prior warning, and they warned the entire federal family. But they didn't want to create a 302 on it, and they said that during the preliminary hearing.
1: Now, for Judge Mace, was the
0: presiding
1: was
0: the federal judge
1: who presided over the McVeigh trial?
0: McVeigh and Nichols trial,
1: right.
0: Yes, sir. I've got the court documents, and I tried to present it to Congressman Rohrabacher's chief of staff, Mr. Dykstra. He refused to accept it.
1: Well, of course, they don't want to accept this information, because once they have accepted, they can't deny that they knew about it. They've got to have a plausible deniability. Have you ever seen the letter that McVeigh wrote to his sister, admitting, saying that he was a member of a secret special forces team?
0: Yeah.
1: Do you have a copy of that?
0: No,
1: okay.
0: But I have read it on the Internet.
1: Okay, fine. Well,
0: I have people
1: it's important
0: that have
1: realized it. Have you ever wondered why they executed Timothy McVeigh so quickly? Ordinarily, it takes many years to execute a criminal who's killed somebody. The government of McVeigh immediately, I wonder if it's because he He said he was from the Special Forces. Well, go right ahead.
0: Well, anyway, to recap, we've named nine people that were in Oklahoma City that were directly involved in Oklahoma City bombing, helping McVeigh and Nichols. Nine. That are known to the federal government, have been known to the federal government certainly since the Oklahoma City bombing. They've taken no action to move against them and done anything, if anything, that protected them. And the evidence on this is profound and strong. And this information, by the way, including the latest, was given to the FBI in a series of memos and face-to-face meetings with FBI agents and also special investigators. The FBI agents we talked to had an open mind and thought it was very compelling, but then they got shut down. And I'd like to point out another thing. We've had last year in Oklahoma, actually University of Oklahoma, an OU bombing. I've written two articles on that, and there were terrorist groups involved in that, and we believe probably Al-Fukra. And the FBI, and I was directly involved in knowing about this firsthand, the FBI out of Washington was lied about the terrorist connection to the OU bombing.
1: Now tell us about the OU bombing. I've never heard of it.
0: Well, October 1st, last year, at a football game in Norman, Oklahoma, and that's where Lattimore lived, and that's where Massawi lived, and that's where there's a lot of terrorist cells in the mosque and in the Muslim Student Union, et cetera.
1: And that's where the Norman, the Airman Flight School
0: that's
1: is.
0: That's correct. It is really a hotbed of terrorism in the United States. It is one of the leading centers in the United States, and that's not an exaggeration. Anyway, there was a white student named Joel Hendricks from Colorado. He was an engineering student, and during the Kansas State game, there was an explosion, and he was blown up while sitting on a bench right outside the stadium, and he was blown up with a very volatile explosive called TATP. It's made with peroxide. It's very volatile, very powerful. And by the way, that was one of the materials that was supposedly going to be used by the terrorists flying the planes in from London to the United States. It was the same material used by Al-Fukra member Richard Reed, the shoe bomber. It's the weapon of choice by Al-Fukra. And but anyway, Joel Hendricks had also visited a large feed store trying to buy 1,000 pounds of ammonium nitrate shortly before the bombing. Joel Hendricks had attended the OU Mosque. He attended the Oklahoma City Mosque. He had a Pakistani roommate named Fazal Chima and many other Middle Eastern roommates that we have strong beliefs were tied to Middle Eastern terrorism. But in his room were found over hundreds of rounds of live explosives, of ammunition, artillery rounds. And there were special findings of the Norman police, that bomb squad, that this was not a suicide, that it may have been an accident, but he had intended to enter the stadium and blow up people in the stadium, and he had accomplices who fled at the scene.
1: In other words, he got blown up by accident.
0: Yes. And he had tried, there were witnesses where he tried to enter the stadium, but they wanted to frisk his backpack, and he couldn't allow that, so he came back and was sitting on the bench when the TAT bomb blew up. But here's the point I want to show you. That was October 1st. October 2nd, which is a Sunday, the U.S. attorney who had come to Oklahoma again, the one that got Lattimore off, Mr. Richter, and also the FBI special agent charged, Mr. Salvador Hernandez, and also the Chancellor of OU, David Bourne, issued a press.
1: Hold that thought. We'll be right back in just a moment. Patrick is telling us about the Oklahoma University bombing, which I'd never heard of, but it occurred on October 1st. What year was that, 2005?
0: Yes, sir, last year.
1: And of course, there were one of the students there who had a lot of contacts with what would appear to be radical Islamic students, although this man apparently was not a radical Islamic individual, but he actually blew himself up with an explosive device, a peroxide acetone bomb. So that was the 1st of October, and then the 2nd of October, and pick up the story there.
0: Well, the Chancellor of OU, the head of the FBI in Oklahoma City, Mr. Gonzalez, and also the U.S. Attorney, Mr. Richter, issued a press release. This is October 2nd, the morning of October 2nd, saying absolutely no connection to Middle Eastern terrorism. It was suicide. It was less than 24 hours later. All the evidence points to it was a terrorist attack, certainly an incitement of a terrorist attack. He had been in Islamic mosque, and he'd been with people that were associated with Algeria and Al-Qaeda, and also people with Pakistan and Pakistani ISI. He had been associated with all this, and yet the FBI went out of its way intentionally to say, less than 24 hours, it could not have, it had to be suicide, when any of the evidence was exactly opposite. And by the way, there's been a pattern of this across the country now for the last 3 or 4 years, where they'll say immediately, it's not Islamic terrorist related or incited, when it is. And I can give you about 5 examples. Mr. Hugh Hewitt wrote an article about this yesterday, and Neil Bortz picked up on his program, and he mentioned the OU bombing as well as some of these other incidents where the FBI has this policy of immediately, prematurely, before they can possibly conduct an investigation, just like they did in OU, saying, oh, it can't be Islamic terrorism. They're dumbing down the American people, making them think there isn't a problem when there really is a problem.
1: Well, I'd
0: like to make one other point about the OU bombing. I'm an ear witness to the following. I was talking to the Oklahoma City news station, KWTV, a CBS affiliate, who was leading the investigation on this, when the FBI called and threatened them and shut down their investigation and told them. I heard this, by the way. They had the speakerphone on, and they allowed me to listen to it. And they were talking to Brian Eckert, the station news director, manager. And they told them, we do not want you to try to locate the roommate, Fazal Chima, anymore. We don't know anymore, and we don't care, and you shouldn't either. They shut down that investigation. That's highly improper. They've lied about it. And I want to repeat, the same guy for the Department of Justice that lied in that press release on October 2nd is the same guy who, in November 2001, this is John Richter, deliberately got Lattimore only 18 months when he was told by the BATF he was involved in Oklahoma City bombing, when he knew he was involved with the 9/11 hijackers, and when he also knew that he'd been involved in the 93 World Trade Center. That's John Richter, the same guy shut all this down. And he came to Oklahoma right before the OU bombing. I wrote an article a month before the OU bombing saying, predicting something bad was happening because Richter had come back to town. It's on the internet. This is terrible. The situation is terrible. But I, you know, one of the things I wanted to get to tonight was talking about the 9/11 commission report I gave to Hastert, and also some reasons why this is happening, why they're not enforcing the law. You know, they're not enforcing the law in the United States on purpose. And it's against the law to intentionally not enforce the law. It's a violation of the oath to the Constitution. It's a violation of the Constitution. It's against the law. It's an impeachable offense that can also lead to prosecution. The laws they're not enforcing are, and this is all interrelated, they're not enforcing, obviously, illegal immigration laws. They're not enforcing the laws against known terrorists that they know are committing terrorist acts and criminal acts and conspiracy and raising funds. They're still not prosecuting all those people who they know to do so, and they're deliberately leaving them on the streets. That's a violation of law, not enforcing those laws. And there are FBI agents who complain about this, too. And then they're not enforcing espionage laws against the leading backer of these terrorist groups around the world and in the United States, Communist China. There are 3,000 Chinese front companies operating in the United States, according to the FBI. Mr. Bush has refused, according to the FBI, to enforce the laws against them and carry out the recommendations of the Cox Report that came out after Chinagate in 1998. And yet the Chinese are helping the terrorists, are helping Iran, helped Iraq, helping North Korea. The Chinese are leading backer of terrorism in the world today. You cannot have a war on terrorism without addressing China. The war on terrorism is designed to fail unless it addresses China.
1: But of course, Pat, who is the major financier of Communist China today? It is the United States. It's Goldman Sachs Bank. It's Morgan Chase Bank. It's the International Monetary Fund, or the Agency for International Development, the Agency for Far Eastern Development. Yes, why would we be financing the people who are financing the terrorists if we're really involved in a war on terror?
0: Illegal aliens also can become terrorists.

0: Well, this is Dr. Stan here at Radio Liberty, and our guest this evening is Pat Briley. So, Pat, pick up the story of the year again.
1: Well, I promised you that I would talk about my encounter with the 9/11 Commission and Speaker Hastert.
0: All right, fine. Now, initially, by Speaker Hastert wanted you to go ahead and prepare the report and, and get it to the 9/11 Commission.
1: Yes, and this also covers part of a question that you asked me earlier, is why is this being allowed to happen? You know, to allow known terrorist groups to run around the country, people that they know are involved in these attacks, they don't get off the streets even though they knew they were involved before and they still could do another one. You know, so it's going to get into answering that question, the why on that, too. Okay, in February, March 2004, Speaker Hastert made it known to the public that he intended to block the continuation of the 9/11 Commission because he said it would be a political football, etc. And he had a lot of power, and he would probably succeed. I contacted Speaker Hastert's office and spoke to his chief of staff, John B. Russell. And I described to him a lot of things I've told you on the program tonight, including the problem I had with the 9/11 congressional staff member, James Lewis, that worked for Porter Goss, who was, came and went as a CIA director. And I said to Mr. Russell that it was a policy of the FBI under not only the Clinton administration, but the Bush administration, to allow known terrorist groups themselves, including Al-Qaeda, to operate for years in the United States and not get them off the streets. And not just because Robert Wright said so, but because I told him about a series of articles in the New York Times quoting senior White House officials saying that. The articles were written by Mr. Bingaman, who also helped co-produce a PBS frontline documentary about the same thing. The documentary was about the Lackawanna Al-Qaeda cells. At that time, there were six Al-Qaeda cells in the United States. I told Mr. Russell about the PBS documentary and, of course, the New York Times articles. And he had told me that he had seen that documentary. And he was very impressed, and he said he agreed with my characterization. What was my characterization? On that documentary, the head of the FBI Counterterrorism Center, it was called the Joint FBI-CIA Counterterrorism Center, was Dale Watson. FBI side, CIA side was Cofer Black. They gave limited testimony for the 9/11 Commission. Mr. Watson, on that documentary, said, "We assured the White House with a 99% certainty that we really didn't have to take any of these Al-Qaeda cells off the street and nothing bad would happen. We could track them, follow them all. But the White House told us we had to do something about Al-Qaeda, you know, in the aftermath of 9/11, had to do something. The public knew too much about it." So they did. They got one of them off.
0: Hold that right there. All right, this is Dr. Stan, and Pat is just saying that there are people at the highest levels of our government in the FBI, and he's mentioned one of them, Cofer Black, and another gentleman, and they had apparently told government committees that they knew about the Al-Qaeda terrorist cells in this country, and they did not have to take them off the street, and of course, because some people were offended by that, they got one of them off the streets, but they're letting the Al-Qaeda and other Islamic terror cells operate in the United States, and they know what they're doing. Would that be a fair statement?
1: That's not only a fair statement, but I got a new proof of this. Former Inspector General of the Department of Homeland Security, Clark Clint Irvine, this was covered a week ago, a Walnut Daily story, came out and publicly complained about the following. He said the CIA provided a list of 1,000 known Al-Qaeda members to Robert Mueller for action to get them off the streets. This was in the last couple of months. Mr. Mueller refused and says, "We're not going to take action until they commit a crime." And yet I like to respectfully suggest that Mr. Mueller is nuts, because these people already are committing crimes, because under new terrorism laws, all you have to do is conspire to commit terrorism, raise money for terrorism, and a lot of them are involved in criminal enterprises violating just regular civil and state laws. And yet Mr. Mueller says, "Oh, we're not going to get them off the streets." This dovetails with what happened on that PBS documentary that I was telling Hastert's chief of staff about. Because after Watson made that ridiculous statement, a CIA official came on and criticized him, said, "That's nuts, that's crazy. We should be getting these guys off the streets." Okay, Mr. Russell, the chief of staff for Hastert, says, after talking to Hastert, "We agree with you. This is bad policy. This has got to change. You know, there's too many illegal immigrants that can become terrorists." These guys can have WMDs. Once we know their tests, we need to get them off the streets. Mr. Hastert has asked me to have you write a report for him for the 9/11 Commission, and we would like you to talk to the chief legal counsel, and he gave me his name and phone number and gave me an introduction. His name was John Roth. He worked for Mr. Zelikoff. So I called Mr. Roth, and I sent my report to Mr. Hastert and to Mr. Roth. I'm sorry to say, and by the way, the recommendation that Mr. Hastert asked me to write through his chief of staff was that the 9/11 Commission review this policy of allowing known terrorists to operate for years to track and follow them without getting them off the streets, and see if they recommend making some changes. Also, the chief of staff said that that was the major reason why Hastert reversed himself to have the 9/11 Commission go forward when he was originally going to block it. That's what I was told. And yet, when the report came out, nothing about this. You still there?
0: Yes, certainly am. And
1: I'm talking so loud. I'm sorry.
0: No, you're doing fine, Pat.
1: So you have the 9/11 Commission sandbagging not only me, the report, but

0: gentlemen say, and they've also said it publicly, that they knew a number of the witnesses that were testifying before them were lying, and they were originally going to refer them to the Justice Department for prosecution, but decided not to.
1: Now, of course, those were the military people who lied about what happened that morning. And so what did they do? They referred it to the military to investigate the military.
0: It turned the problem inside on itself.
1: Right.
0: And not only that, but here's the other problem. It's one thing to cover it up. If they want to cover it up, I think that's bad. But if they'll at least fix it, even if it's behind closed door and nobody gets in trouble, but at least they fix it. This is the point. They didn't fix it. With the Patriot Act and the billions on the Department of Homeland Security, they're not enforcing the law, even the new laws, much less the old laws to get the terrorists off the streets. The very reason that Hastert said that he wanted them to go ahead with the 9/11 Commission and answer my recommendation to review this policy and change the policy and fix it. They still have not fixed it, the proof being that Mr. Mueller still says we're not going to move against 1,000 Al-Qaeda terrorists that the CIA has just identified to us.
1: Well, I think it's important for our listeners, one thing I hope they'll learn tonight, is that there's not only 1,000 Al-Qaeda terrorists. I mean, there are, I don't know how many Hamas terrorists. There are Al-Qaeda terrorists.
0: I'm going to tell you what the government says about how many Hamas, how many Hezbollah, how many Al-Fuqa agents there are in the United States.
1: All right, you tell us. Where is the information coming from?
0: Okay, Bob Graham wrote a book. He's the former chairman of the Senate Intelligence Committee. He is. You can Google this. You can read in this book. You can find stories on the Internet. This is in 2003, he says then there were at least 300 known Hamas agents operating in the United States. Now, these are the professionals, you know, known to how to build bombs. These are the guys that go out and recruit cells and train everybody else. So when there's 300 Hamas agents, there may be up to 3,000 Hamas recruitees. You see, and that's a pattern that's been happening in the United States. When they roll up a cell recently, like in Atlanta or some other places, they'll have two guys that form the nucleus that are real terrorist leaders, and they've gone out and recruited 10 other guys.
1: Yeah, but how many of these are agent provocateurs on the FBI's payroll?
0: A lot, because there are a lot of cases where the FBI has come out in court that they paid people to be a provocateur.
1: And in fact, I think a lot of the organizers come from
0: example.
1: FBI. Go ahead.
0: Well, I was just saying Lodi, California is an example. You know, if they're going to do provocateur actions, then they better succeed pretty quick and stop it before something goes wrong. But on Hezbollah, there are, according to Mr. Graham in his book, 300 to 500. My information is there's more close to 10 to 20,000 Hezbollah. You can do the math. They're in 15 cities. The FBI, I've sent you a series of articles on this today. You can post on your website where you want to do it. The FBI says they have the capability of attacking the United States today. They have been here 20 years. They're, of course, funded by Iran. Mr. Armitage, I realize a lot of people don't give him much credibility, but he was a former deputy secretary of state, testified before Congress that they're the A-team of terrorists inside the United States, far more organized, more capable than Al-Qaeda in delivering WMDs in the United States. This is Hezbollah. Okay, and then we have Al-Qaeda, and according to the CIA, there's at least 1,000 Al-Qaeda, and I know there's at least 5 operational Al-Qaeda cells that are continuing to watch and not get off the streets that they know are committing crimes. And then finally, Al-Fuqa. Al-Fuqa has been in the United States since 1978. They have 20 training centers. They're recruiting in prisons with the Marines, illegal immigrants. My estimate is there's somewhere between, there's close to 20,000 in the United States that they recruit among blacks. And I'd like to point out something else about the FBI's program. With the Muslims, the FBI works along with the Marines and the Department of Homeland Security, Border Patrol, and Customs agents to have all of their agents attend CARE-run sensitivity training about Islam, where they're fed falsehood about Islam. I've got quotes in my articles about this. And it is a complete dumbing down, and there's a lot... And turning the FBI into Islamic operations. The Council of American Islamic Relations has been involved with the American Muslim Council, been involved with Sami Al-Aryan, Al-Amudi, all people that are known terrorists, the site terrorists involved with Hamas and Hezbollah in the United States, and a lot of people have given huge donations for the years to Rohrabacher and to G.W. Bush. It goes on, and they're still doing it. And they're also involved with Hamas,

0: of the Saudi Islamic extremists. And Ken Timmerman and Frank Gaffney have written several very good articles about this, document this completely. But in the United States, these people are all working together in underground terrorist networks, and they form what even the FBI calls supercells. The problem is that the American people have been lied to so many times by the FBI and the Department of Justice and really the Department of Homeland Security about every time one of these incidents occur, oh, it's not an Islamic attack, even though it might have been incited in a mosque and there's in universities and in business, etc. And the American people don't realize that the next terrorist attack is likely to occur inside the United States due to one of these terrorist organizations that's already here. You know, Bush says we're fighting a war in Iraq to keep the terrorists from coming here. They're already here. And it doesn't take a plane from London to arrive in the United States to attack us. They already have that capability. The FBI said so. Mr. Irmish just said so. But the American people, once again, are being dummied down. We may not have time to change policy and change some of these bad decision makers in Department of Homeland Security, the FBI, Mueller, Chertoff, etc. But we do have time to warn the American people, to empower them with knowledge that this underground network is all around them, to make them aware so that they can at least be on the lookout and have some say in how they protect themselves, warn their relatives, warn their friends, etc. And I'd like to point something else about China and Mr. Chertoff and OU. Mr. Chertoff awarded a contract earlier this year to Communist China. This is during the UA ports deal, by the way, to monitor U.S. shipping containers coming out of state for nuclear weapons. He gave that contract to the Communist Chinese. And the company that's running that operation is in Norman, Oklahoma, thanks to David Bourne. David Bourne is a leading proponent of Islamic groups in Norman, leading proponent of the Chinese coming to Norman to do this. And in fact, they just set up a major Confucius Center in China, I mean, in Norman, Oklahoma, thanks to David Bourne, who is a world government advocate. And he's former chairman of the Senate Intelligence Committee. He's the chancellor of OU, and he's protected all these terrorist groups, including covered up the OU bombing. That is fact. I've got a number of his writings where he talks about supporting this for world government, wanting to use Islamofascism to create a world government. That is absolutely the truth about this. But you got Chertoff using the Chinese and David Boring in bed with the Chinese. And who are the Chinese? They're the leading backer of terrorism, state sponsor and terrorist organizations. They give them safe haven to bin Laden, helping Iran give safe haven even to bin Laden types and Al-Qaeda and Zawahiri. And the Communist Chinese are never taken to task by Bush or Condoleezza Rice. And so you can't have a successful war on terrorism, even in Iraq or anywhere else, unless you address the Chinese problem. And they're not, and they're avoiding it on purpose.
1: In fact, there's probably not one in 1,000 Americans who realize that the Chinese communists have been helping and financing and training the Islamic terrorists.
0: Exactly. And yet Mr. Bush has said in his press conference about a month ago that he's all for selling any business the United States has to communist Chinese, including military and technology. I have the quotes. I've published them. It's a sell. He's selling the country, even to the Chinese, the highest bidder.
1: Of course, so much of what's going on, Patrick, from a logical point of view, doesn't make sense. But if you understand it's not supposed to make sense, then it becomes logical. We are being betrayed by people who have a different agenda. They're dedicated to a world government. They're dedicated to the destruction of this country. They're actively encouraging these Islamic terrorist movements here. And when we go to war with Iran, and I believe we are going to war, I was told this morning by somebody with contacts at the highest levels of our military intelligence that the Pentagon already has the plans for the coming attack on Iran. And when that happens, I fear that these sleeper cells that have been here sometimes 20 years will be activated, and may heaven help us.
0: I share your fear. In fact, I wrote an article February this year called Hezbollah WMD Attack in U.S. City. It's extremely well documented, and I happen to be a nuclear engineer, and I describe the fact that Iran already has significant amounts of plutonium and enriched uranium to build dirty radiological bombs and to give them a Hezbollah in the United States if they want to attack U.S. cities and shut them down. This is very well documented. Mr. Negroponte and Mr. Bush have lied to the American people about the extent of this. And so, well, we're worried about Iran, Iraq over there with their capabilities. I'm not saying they don't have capabilities. They've already got the capabilities with their proxies right here in Oklahoma Arizona and around the country to hit us through Hezbollah. I'd like to point out one other thing. The other thing we discovered recently, there is an operational Hezbollah cell that's funded by Iran in Oklahoma, in Norman, that we think may be involved with this other group, this Hamas group that was involved with Dr. Khalil. We've identified them. The FBI knows about. They're not moving against them either. They are funded by the Pahlavi Foundation, which is a front for Iran for Hezbollah. This is right here in Norman and Moore, Oklahoma. And yet we scream, we beg the FBI. They won't do anything. Is that incompetence or is that on purpose? We're told by FBI agents locally that they passed it on to all their supervisors. It goes to Washington, and then guys like Negroponte and Mueller shut it down.
1: Now, we know, for instance, there's a book called, American Jihad, written by Stephen Emerson.
0: Right.
1: He points out that in 1996, testimony before the Senate Intelligence Committee by an expert on intelligence against known terrorists, and you look at all the donations they've got, and then they use Muslim groups, CARES, to brainwash our Marines, our DHS, and FBI personnel. I don't think that's an accident. I'd like to bring up something else about Al-Fukra and Rohrabacher and the Oklahoma City bombing. Now, for our listeners, Rohrabacher is Dana Rohrabacher, Congressman
0: right.
1: Dana Rohrabacher of Southern California. Go ahead.
0: And he's supposedly going to have a hearing on Oklahoma City bombing in September. In 1995, he was the vice chairman of the House Task Force on Terrorism and Unconventional Warfare. The chairman was James Saxon, Republican from New Jersey. The director for them, the staff director wrote all the reports and had all their intelligence, was Joseph Badansky, who has U.S. and Israeli intelligence ties. Badansky has written extensively before Oklahoma City and after Oklahoma City about Al-Fukra involvement in terrorist activities. And he also wrote about, he knew in advance about the Oklahoma City bombing and wrote memos that are classified talking about lily whites like Mickelson and Bay being used by Islamic terrorists to attack the Murrah building.
1: Pat, you're going to have to hold that for just a minute. Our guest this evening has been Pat Briley. If you'd like to get the full text of our two-hour talk, our telephone number, 1-800-544-8927. You can go to newsreviews.com and pull down a lot of Pat Briley's article. Well, go ahead, Pat. You were talking about Joseph Badansky having written ahead of time, and sent confidential memos telling them about the coming bombing of the Murrah building in 1995.
0: That's correct. In February, April, and May of 1995, he wrote memos to Saxon and Rohrabacher about these matters. The intelligence showed that the Murrah building was one of several targets to be hit by Islamic groups working with two lily whites, which we believe are McVeigh and Nichols. Okay, and yet they're supposed to have hearings on the Oklahoma City bombing. The information I have so far from talking to his chief of staff is they're not going to cover this. Yet Mr. Badansky ought to be called to testify. And, of course, they have information about Al-Fukra being involved. It's in his book called Terror in 1994, talking about Al-Fukra dovetails with Melvin Lattimore, who was Al-Fukra and Hamas and Al-Qaeda, all three in one. And yet, Mr. Rohrabacher doesn't seem to want to talk about that. But there's more. I find that Mr. Rohrabacher was involved in negotiating with the Taliban before 9/11, and Ken Timmerman writes about this. Mr. Rohrabacher's involved with the American Muslim Council and a gentleman that works with Grover Norquist in the White House, with all these people involved in Holy Land Foundation, involved in raising terrorist money for Hamas, like Al-Amudi, Al-Aryan, etc. That's Rohrabacher, and he's supposed to have hearings on Kansas City bombing? I don't know if we're going to get the complete story. But the other member of his committee that's supposed to have hearings, a Mr. William C. Delahunt of Massachusetts, who's on this committee, votes 100% for CARE, is a strong proponent of...
1: What is CARE?
0: CARE is the Council on American Islamic Relations that meets in the White House with Bush all the time, that trains and dummies down all these FBI and Marines and DHS agents. They are a mouthpiece for Islamic terror. A number of experts, Paul Sperry, Frank Gaffney, Tim Timmerman will tell you about that. Timmerman wrote a book called Preachers of Hate about this. And so you have Delahunt working as an advocate in Congress for CARE, but more importantly, he also is a strong proponent and close friend of Hugo Chavez, the communist dictator of Venezuela, who is helping Al-Qaeda throughout Central America, South America, and that is Mr. Delahunt's closest friend.
1: We're going to have to let you go, Pat. We could go on for another couple of hours. I'm just getting warmed up, but we'll get you back sometime real soon.
0: Really enjoyed it.
1: Thank you so much for being with us.
0: Bye-bye.
1: Good night. God bless. And this was Pat Briley, who's a superb researcher. Well, this is Dr. Stan here, and something we've covered an awful lot of things this evening. If you want to begin to understand what this is all about, let me suggest a video we carry. It's called Jihad in America. You can get it either the video or you can get the DVD, but it's an important source of information. That's Jihad in America, and let me recommend it to you. And then, of course, we have our four tape set on Oklahoma, two 4-tape sets, Oklahoma City bombing and Oklahoma City bombing update. We have two videos on what actually took place that day, and then, of course, we have an Oklahoma City special. You need to have the background. As far as 911 is concerned, we have two 4-tape sets, 911 and 911 update. We have videos in plain sight by certainly Joyce Riley's husband, Dave, has done a great job on that. And then Dave Wagner's video, The Day That Changed the World Forever. I've recommended it to you, a few people have seen it, but it's an excellent source of visualization of what happened. And when you see Building 7 come down, and the whole base of that building explodes 7 hours after the Twin Towers had come down, you know that this was a controlled explosion, and if one of those buildings was a controlled explosion, why should we believe anything else we've been told? So you need to see this video, The Day That Changed the World Forever. 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And then, of course, we do hope that many of you will seriously consider coming to our all-day conference. It's the 29th of October, Sunday the 29th of October, here in the Monterey Bay area, a wonderful area this time of year, and I hope that you can make it. We do need advance reservations, so we'll know how many people are going to be there. We're going to have Constance Cumby. We're going to have Chris Pinto, who did the award-winning video, The Secret Mysteries of America's Beginning, and Megiddo 1 and Megiddo 2, and Chris is really a wonderful, wonderful guest, and I'm sure you'll enjoy him. We'll have, of course, Barrett Schultz will be here, Michael Shaw on the Freedom 21 Santa Cruz, who's really doing a great job exposing the Sustainable Development Agenda 21 programs. 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We do hope many of you are making your preparations. I think we're in for some difficult times. If you don't have a Berkey water filter, so you'll have at least safe water to drink, give us a call. And if you do get the Berkey water filter through us, why, you'll get either a free video or a free 4-tape set we produced. That's the Big Berkey or the Berkey Light water filters. And then, of course, we want to mention that the following weekend, there is going to be a UFO conference. It's going to be held at the Hyatt Regency over in Santa Clara. We will have a booth there, although we won't be speaking. You'll see a lot of people who have a lot of crazy ideas about UFOs. What are they? Why, they are metaphysical entities. They come from the other dimension, the other spiritual dimension. And if you don't understand that there is another spiritual dimension, you really should get the book, The Beautiful Side of Evil, by Johanna Michelson, or get our 4-tape set on the supernatural. Or certainly you would want to get the videos. They sold their souls for rock and roll. The 3-hour, the 4-hour, the 10-hour version. A great new book we're carrying called Hostages to the Devil by Malachi Martin. Hostages to the Devil. They sold their souls for rock and roll. The Supernatural, the 4-tape set of the book. The Beautiful Side of Evil by Johanna Michelson. So much we have. 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
2: 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The answers and solutions are in my book that all Americans need to read, because the worst is coming at us like a freight train. 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
4: 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judges have been lying to you about for 75 years. There is no tax on your right to work. There is no tax on your private activities or the earnings or income derived from them within the 50 states where those activities and transactions are not subject to any federal indirect taxation by impost, duty, or excise. Impost tax is foreign activity, and that's the power the original income tax was enacted under as a tariff act, the power to tax foreign persons, not citizens. Only foreign persons and persons in the U.S. territories and possessions. And that's what's reflected in the 1939 law, and that's what was enforced up until the Victory Tax in 1942. At which point, judicial legislation took over, and the courts started making it all up. And, you know, Korematsu, that's who they made up. The right to inter everyone of Japanese descent, regardless of citizenship. Regardless of citizenship, just lock them up? How insane did the federal courts go in 1942? How far did they go to the extreme to support the government and enslave the American people to whatever efforts the government decided to endeavor and undertake? The federal courts have been betraying the American people since the Roosevelt era, when they reversed their original Supreme Court decision 2 years after it was handed down. In 1935, in Alton Railroad, they said Social Security and Congress legislating for the future well-being or current well-being of the American people was outside the orbit of congressional power. Outside the orbit of congressional power. Social Security is unconstitutional. You're not authorized to legislate for future fears or concerns or insecurities. Are you insane? You can make up any story you wanted. Take whatever you wanted on the premise, guise, and pretense. Oh, something terrible might happen in the future. We'll take care of you, don't worry. We will! No, we'll take care of you, really. But since that era, the federal courts have been lying to the American people, enforcing judicial legislation and socialism. And now we see the fruits of that 75-year treason within the judicial branch of the government manifesting itself in the New York elections, don't we? Well, all of the radical, they say, Democrat socialists. They're not Democrat socialists. There's nothing democratic at all about what they're advocating for. They're communists. They're communists. They're advocating for the destruction of America, the absolute rule of the people by the government, and the Communist Party, of course, and the taking of private property to subsidize the enrichment of the Communist Party under the guise and pretense of helping the poor and the American people. You want to see how they help the American poor and people? Take a look at the New York City housing projects that the city already owns. It's the worst landlord in the city. In Kansas City, they were the worst grocery store management in the country. Socialists don't provide. They lie, and then they steal everything that's not nailed down. And then they murder the people who own the things that are nailed down. That's the history of communist socialism. Pick a country. China, Russia, North Korea, Cuba, Venezuela, Zimbabwe. Go ahead, pick a country. Everywhere it's the same. Everywhere it's the same. And now New York City has bought into the socialist nonsense. It's no longer the Democrat Party. Of course, I've been telling you that for, what, about 8 years? Ever since Bernie Sanders became the lead candidate in the 2016 election, displacing Hillary Clinton, who was then not democratically selected by the superdelegates at the Democrat convention, who all ignored the fact that Bernie Sanders was the leading and most popular candidate and voted for Hillary Clinton, who at the time was the most unelectable candidate in the history of American politics, bar none. And of course, then they were all shocked when Trump won. So they internally attempted a silent coup by manufacturing false propaganda against Donald Trump and having the intelligence community advance it into the mainstream media. They should all be on trial for treason. And then they should be shot by firing squad when found guilty. Because there's no way these people can't be found guilty. They made the story up. They knew it was made up by Hillary's campaign. And yet it was still advanced within the intelligence community with Obama and Biden's knowledge and approval. Because it was more important to hate Trump than it was to preserve any sense at all of democracy in the United States of America. Because it's not the Democrat Party anymore. And it's not the Democrat Socialist Party. It's being taken over by the far extreme left communists, who will advance every plank of the Communist Manifesto, not just the two that we already have, or three, income tax, Federal Reserve Bank, public education. Well, let me go into Department of Transportation, Department of Agriculture, Department of Energy. These are all things that are also in the Communist Manifesto. Absolute rule of every element of society by the federal government, which is not empowered by the Constitution to be involved in things like energy, education, agriculture, housing, health, education, and welfare, environment, occupational safety. Why isn't the federal government up there? Because these are state duties to manage these arenas in their state. Because what grows in Texas won't grow in Maine. You need different policies. You can't subsidize one and not the other. Which, of course, is what they've done. Chosen winners and pushed losers out the door. It's all unconstitutional, every single bit of it. That New York has embraced it, and they're showing you the true colors taken on by the Democratic Party. They're no longer for democracy. They're no longer for advancing the people. They've taken extreme positions that are intended to undermine our society and overwhelm our social system's abilities to take care of the problem they created. What problem? 16 million illegal aliens in 4 years that are welfare dependent and are displacing in the liberal city's budgets the priority to fund programs that will help Americans, and instead those funds are being given to the illegal aliens. But the populations in the inner city continue to vote for the Democrats, who are, how shall we say it nicely, screwing them, knowingly, intentionally lying to you, just like the judges, who are lying to you about the income tax. So too are the communist Democrats lying to you about their intentions. Because look what they do. They budget out how many billions of dollars for homelessness in California, and did any of the money make it to the homeless? No, I'm afraid it didn't. All the money was given to NGOs. What's NGO? Non-governmental organization. Where does the Constitution of California authorize the California legislature to fund NGOs? They're giving hundreds of millions of dollars to non-governmental operations who are then tasked with honestly passing the money out and accounting for it, but there is no accounting. And who knows what honestly passing the money out, because none of it is getting to the needy. They spent how many billions fighting homelessness, and it's grown, and there are no facilities or educations or training centers. You can deal with homeless, you got to teach them some skill or treat them for the mental illness, because that's what you really got, don't you? You have three demographics in your homeless population. You have the drug addicted who don't want to have anything to do with the state and need medical treatment. You have the insane who can't be dealt with because they're not rational and they don't want treatment. And then you have the actual people who were temporarily homeless because they lost their job or fell on economic times or had large medical bills. So you could help if you were able to focus your resources on helping those who wanted help and would help you give them help by taking care of the home or the apartment that you moved them into, by showing up to the job that they were given to earn the money, by not just using and abusing every aspect of the system to enrich themselves. And I think everybody knows that's what's happening, because what's going on with the NGOs is money's being spent out of the country, and then magically it comes back to the Democratic Party candidates as contributions. Oh, there's a surprise. This is Teapot Dome 100 years later. Bribe them up front, get the money contracts, and kick back dollars to the people that you bribed for the contract. Unbelievable. Unbelievable. Where did the money go? Where did the money go? $42 billion 5 years ago. Spanberger's bill in Virginia, 1 year into the Biden administration, $42 billion for rural internet. Anybody been hooked up? Nope, not yet. The one company that can do the hookup, Starlink, they pulled the contract. Starlink is ready to do it for $1,000 a person, $1,000 a house. Rural internet. Companies are competing that are being given the contract and charging over $80,000. 80 to 100 grand per residence is what they want. Starlink can do it for 1,000, but no, we can't let them do it. That's a must. God forbid we should use the best technology from the only company with a ring of satellites actually capable of delivering next week on what they promised. God forbid. All that money, where'd it go? $42 billion, where'd it go? Virginia, where she's governor, hasn't even spent the money. Why not give it to Starlink, Abigail? What's the problem? It was your program. You don't want Virginians to have internet? Go talk to Musk. It'll take a week. How about the EV recharging station? $8 billion. I think they've built 12 so far. Where'd all the money go? Where'd it all go? $8 billion for 12 EV stations. How about the $1 trillion Green New Deal? Where'd all this go? See any new Green Deal projects? No, they don't exist. It's theft. It's fraud. As we've seen, so is the Medicare. This is Thomas Fried on the Liberty Works Radio Network. I hear that first commercial break coming up. We'll be back in five with more. 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

0: Remember when arguments were made before the Supreme Court both for and against the constitutionality of what is known as Obamacare? You probably heard much of the screeching and shouting about this topic in the news. But I would like you to think about something that you probably didn't hear and maybe haven't thought about concerning this issue and other issues that come before the Supreme Court. No matter what opinion the Supreme Court issues in this case or in any case before them, that decision does not have the force of law. Though a Supreme Court ruling is not unimportant, it is legally binding and enforceable only with respect to the parties in this particular case. That means it doesn't affect anyone else. It doesn't become law. With respect to the particular parties involved, it's a ruling. But with respect to the rest of the world, it's just an opinion. Here's the important implication of that truth. The governor of each and every state retains the full right and duty to determine whether or not the individual mandate within Obamacare complies with the U.S. Constitution. Indeed, each governor should determine whether or not the whole scheme of Obamacare complies with the Constitution, rather than allowing it to be accepted as law in his or her state. I believe that all the fanfare and all the radio and TV coverage is a lot of smoke designed to convince you and me that the Supreme Court is the great and powerful Oz, and that it is the final arbiter of the constitutionality of the matter, and indeed, of all the matters in the country. But if we look behind the curtain, we find that this simply is not true. Why am I so sure of this? I read the Constitution. So can you. This is Michael Anthony Peruca for Institute on the Constitution, bringing you the American view.
1: God and suffering. This is Ken Ham, president of the Apologetics Ministry of Answers in Genesis and the Ark Encounter. How can we answer someone who's hurting when he asks, why would a good God create death and suffering? Well, in Genesis, we read that God created everything very good. There was no pain, suffering, death, or disease. God gave Adam and Eve one command and told them that the penalty for disobedience was death. They chose to disobey, and death and suffering entered into God's perfect creation. Because of their sin, and our sin since then, the world groans in pain. But the good news is we have hope in Jesus. He took our penalty, death, upon himself when he died on the cross, but he rose from the dead, conquering death, and offers eternal life to all who believe. Now that's true hope.
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1: Okay, this is Thomas Fried on the Liberty Works Radio Network. Let's just get right back into this. As the commercial break came up, I was saying that, there was that $1 trillion Green New Deal. Where'd all that money go? Where'd all the EV money go? Where'd the rural internet money go? Where'd all the healthcare fraud money go? Where'd all the senile care, the hospice care money go? These are all programs run by the Democrats who are in the states, who are now passing laws in those states not allowing any investigation into the fraud. Now, if that's not evidence of the fact that they're part of it, I don't know what would be. They're the ones getting the money from the kickbacks from the NGOs and the subsidies, and they don't want to investigate the fraud or the money flows. Gee, I wonder why. So all this money is disappearing into socialist systems that are going to build around the world this new world order of basically socialist communism, ruled by an elite Politburo from thousands of miles away that don't allow for any variation in policy or law, regardless of region or demographics. It's a prescription for mass murder, which is what's happened every time communists have taken over a country. China, Russia, Cuba, South Africa, Zimbabwe. How many people died in China from hunger, from imposed policies, and killing the people who were smart enough to grow crops or talk about the natural order, humanity? They all got murdered. 40 million. Russia, 20 million. Socialism isn't for the people. It's to rule them. And New York, apparently, has been dumbed down to the extent where they don't understand that. And Minnesota has been diluted by importation to the point where that's the intention, to siphon money out of the U.S. off to a foreign country and back to the Democrat Socialist Party. The legislators in Minnesota allowing it. Same in California, the liberal states. As goes California and New York, so goes the Communist Party. It used to be the Democrat Party. Skipped right over socialism, went right to communism. Selecting far-left radical insanity. Literally Nazi policy. It's based on anti-Semitism and pro-Palestinian. And, of course, the Palestinian position is kill every Jew and eliminate Israel entirely, because they've been offered a two-state solution 7 times, and it's always the Palestinians that reject it, because the only solution is a one-state solution with Palestine replacing Israel in every inch of territory that exists as Israel. Their solution is the elimination of Israel and the death of all Jews. This is Adolf Hitler. Come to New York City under the guise and pretense of Democrat Party? Are you kidding me? Is there anybody left in New York that knows how to think on the left? Apparently not. All three candidates won in a landslide. So New York is just a lost cause. Of course, that's why people have been leaving, and that exodus will continue. The only hope left is that some court will stop the open theft of property in New York that's sure to ensue under this communist piece of crap Mamdani, who just lies and steals. Lies and steals. That's his policy. Steal from the wealthy. Government by theft, robbery, and extortion. Just steal. Pick out a certain group of people and steal from them. That's the socialist policy. Pick out a group of people, billionaires, and steal from them. That's the Nazi policy. Pick out a group of people, Jews, and kill them. How the Democrat Party ever let this insanity seep into its thinking? Well, that's easy to see, isn't it? They were trying to buy the votes of every minority they could, except the black one, who they assumed and took for granted would continue to vote for them, despite the fact the Democrat Party hasn't done a goddamn thing for black populations anywhere in the country in the entire life of the Democratic Party, which in fact has spent its entire life holding back the black population. It was the Democrats that owned the slaves, owned the slave plantations, ran the slave auctions, owned the slave ships. Democrats that did Jim Crow, segregation, the KKK, resegregation in World War I by Wilson. This is the Democrat Party. They opposed the civil rights movements in the 64. That was a Republican movement. Lincoln was a Republican who freed the slaves. The Republican Party was specifically started only 7 years earlier in 1956 to free the slaves. That was the central tenet, the only plank of the Republican Party's formation. Free the slaves. That was it. That was the purpose of starting the Republican Party. And throughout their history, they've been the ones that have advanced the interests of the black population, supporting the 13th, the 14th, and the 15th Amendments, which freed the slaves, gave them civil rights, and the right to vote, and made them citizens. The Democrats opposed all three amendments. And the Democrats resegregated the blacks in the teens in World War I. And maintained that policy all through the Roosevelt administration into World War II. Until combat in World War II finally compelled the federal government to confront the truth that the black troops could be much more useful fighting rather than cooking. But make no mistake about it, it was the Democrat Party that has held them back the whole time, and now it's the Democrat Party lying to them and stealing from them the budget dollars that should be allocated to those elements of the population in the city. Let's face it, most of our cities in America, what's the poor population composed of? The blacks. Where should money for food, housing, medical attention, where should that be focused? On the poor, on the need, in the cities. Primarily black and Hispanic populations and minority populations. Where's it going? Liberals are giving the money to illegal immigrants. They're housing them in hotels, for God's sake. Hotels, first-class hotels. And the hotels are getting rich. And the domestic population is being left out of the benefits. Nothing for you, no housing, no food, no transportation, no credit cards, no help with businesses. All of these things are for illegal aliens. Because we're going to register them to vote in state elections, and they won't know the difference between state and federal. They'll only know it's an election. So we'll go and vote in federal elections, and we'll maintain our congressional majority, and will maintain a larger apportionment of seats in the party than we should be allowed under a proper census count, which is how congressional seats are determined across the 50 states, as well as electoral college votes. So if you can keep and count a larger population in a state where citizens are leaving, like California, New York, and Illinois, if they can be replaced with illegal aliens who were counted in the census, suddenly the states that are being abandoned because of high taxes, they aren't losing congressional representation. They're maintaining that. But they're no longer representing citizens, are they? Now they're representing the foreign population where the budget priorities are being placed, to whom the money is being given at the expense of the poor American population of blacks and Hispanics. I mean, this has been going on now for 15 years in the open. It's actually been going on since World War II, but not with the replacement policy, only with the promise to deliver and then keeping the money for themselves and their administrators. Because that's what happens to the budgets they put into these programs, isn't it? Somehow the money never ends up installing internet at the person's home. It just gets consumed by a bureaucracy that has to manage a proposed contract for 10 to 15 years. Oh, you think I'm exaggerating? Check the California high-speed rail project. See if I'm exaggerating. No, I'm not exaggerating. I'm telling you how it goes. Nobody knows where the money ends up with these programs. There's no auditing, there's no accounting, there's no disclosure. We only know that somehow the Democrats keep raising lots and lots of money to bring in tons of votes 3 days after the election that swing the result. All by mail! Oh, look, there isn't even a mail stamp on it. Oh, don't worry about that. The state isn't registered. Oh, don't worry about that. Now count every vote. Count every vote! No. You count every legal vote that hasn't already been counted once before. You don't just count every vote. That's how elections get stolen. Just like Biden stole his election in 2020. The elections got stolen out in California. And God only knows how many other elections the corrupt and crooked far left has stolen. God only knows. And the Democrats, actually the whole American population, half of which Democrats, have been so dumbed down by a lack of any public school education, the party just drinks the Kool-Aid. It's mind-boggling. It's like Jonestown. Oh, you have Kool-Aid. Can I have some? How come everybody who drinks the Kool-Aid is falling over? Can I have some? Doesn't matter what it is. Biden. Oh, no, he's not demented. He has from day one he was demented. I told you that at the time. He was never, never competent to hold the office. Not from day one! Oh, but the mainstream media and, oh no, they defended his ass right up until he defeated. We finally defeated, what did he say? I forget. We finally defeated Medicare, Medicaid, we finally defeated this site. Excuse me, what? Harris? Oh, Harris is a qualified candidate. Never mind, she never won a primary or got enough votes to even be competitive. We're going to select her ass. That's democracy? They pick your candidates? Hillary wasn't the voted candidate. Bernie Sanders was, but Hillary was selected. Biden was selected. Kamala was selected. There's no democracy in the Democratic Party. You're being ruled. But the Democratic Party members just drink the Kool-Aid. COVID. Vaccine. No oil or gasoline. Let's raise the prices to over $10 a gallon in California and everything will be good and fine. As long as you don't have to work and the only thing you do is deposit the check you get from the government. Or live off the EBT card. Yeah, everything will be fine for you. But everything around you will collapse. Okay, this is Thomas Fried on the Liberty Works Radio Network. I hear that second commercial break coming back up. We'll be back in 5 with more.
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3: This is Randall Yearout on Leaders. Our government leaders swear an oath to support and defend the Constitution of the United States before they're allowed to exercise the powers of their offices. This oath automatically requires those office holders to act as a check on usurped or abused power among those within any branch of the government. Why is it, then, that when the Congress assumes for itself powers reserved by the Constitution to the states or the people, the President doesn't object with a defense of the Constitution and refuse to execute unlawful legislation? Or when the President creates Soviet-style czars to violate the public rights, why doesn't the Congress speak up? Or when the court begins striking down the laws of the Union states in violation of the public rights and in favor of international norms, why don't the other two branches bring misdemeanor charges against those offending judges? It appears that our leaders in government think that a non-intervention policy on another branch's behavior is more virtuous than executing the oath they took to support and defend the Constitution. James Madison said in Federalist Paper 51 that if men were angels, no government would be necessary, and that if angels were our governors, no constitution would be necessary. Our constitution is necessary, however, and our public officials are proving to us the very reason this is so. The constitution outlines the restricted powers we, the people, gave to our governors. For

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1: In 1987, some inner city first graders were promised a college education. 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
10: Okay, this is Thomas Fried on the Liberty Works Radio Network. Let's just get right back into this. As the commercial break came up, I was saying it doesn't seem to matter what nonsense the Democrat Party leadership and mainstream media in cahoots with them push on the Democratic Party members. They all buy into it. And it was going through the list. Biden is competent. Harris is electable. COVID didn't come from China. The vaccine didn't come from a lab. It isn't a biological weapon developed by the Chinese military and released into the rest of the world after it was accidentally released from Wuhan into that city, where I might say they banned all flights from Wuhan to anywhere in China. But guess what they didn't ban? Any flights from Wuhan to any other major capital in the world. They exported it for 3 months before the American people and the American government even knew it was there. The Chinese military exported it for 3 months. What else did they buy into? And I said, no oil or gas. Drive the price up. We'll be fine. Oh, how come my electricity bill's so high? How come there's all this inflation? You idiot. Oil is a component in the price of everything. You drive up the price of oil and gasoline, you drive up the price of everything. You create inflation. Not real inflation, but artificial inflation by policy. And of course, they did create inflation by printing some, what, $16 trillion during COVID to bump the M1 money supply from 6 to 21. Oh, but that won't hurt you. We'll just pass the money out. Everything will be fine. Everybody bought into it. No illegal immigrants are criminals, so the cartels sell drugs without consequence and kill 100,000 people a year with fentanyl. Critical race theory. They bought it. Black lives matter, but other lives don't? What are you kidding?

But they bought it. Abortion in the 7th, 8th, and 9th month. Infanticide, literal infanticide. We're all for it. It's okay. Single largest cause of death in the United States on an annual basis. No right. No right. Let's not have any border control because we're going to have open borders. Let everybody in and enroll them to vote. No immigration, no border. No criminal prosecution. This, and the Democrat Party laps up this pablum like it's Kool-Aid. This is the prescription to destroy the city that lives by these principles, or lack thereof. And the Democrats have the gall to accuse the Republican Party of being without morality? Are you kidding me? It's the Democrat Party's policies that have no morality in them. None whatsoever. The prejudicial, discriminatory, and confiscatory. If not open robbery and theft by extortion. Which, of course, is the system we have that poses as tax, isn't it? It's not a tax system. It's a system of extortion, robbery, and theft. By judicial corruption and judicial legislation that abandons the law on the constitutional systems of private property and of a limited representative government to replace it with the communist ruling maxims of the Communist Manifesto. The second plank, graduated income tax, because the Constitution calls for uniformity in taxation of the citizens, not graduated, which is class legislation, which is the design to divide the population and keep them at war with one another because of the different laws imposed on each class with respect to rates of tax. And that's the class warfare system we see playing out on our city streets. So after Moore, the Supreme Court decision that says the income tax is not the direct tax under the 16th Amendment, that the circuit and lower courts, the circuit and district courts and states have been enforcing on the American people since the end of World War II. 75 years of complete, outright judicial fraud. It's not a non-apportioned direct tax under the 16th Amendment. It's an indirect tax under Article 1, Section 8. Imposed on foreigners and foreign imports, duties on exports and excises on commodities, licenses, and corporations. Where's the tax on a citizen's labor? Where's the tax on rent, interest, dividend, commission, compensation, alimony, annuity? Where are any of these things taxed by impost, duty, or excise? They aren't, unless they're earned by a foreigner or a corporation. Then they're taxed. But citizens aren't subject to that indirect taxation. Their activities and transactions are conducted under right and state law, except for involving import, export, interstate commerce, commodities, licenses, and corporate earnings. Citizens are free of the corporate powers. You need to step into or under one of their umbrellas to be subject to any federal power to tax. This fraudulent claim that you're subject to tax because you actually had the gall to work and earn money is a lie. It's unconstitutional direct taxation without limitation or apportionment of tax to the several states.

0: that it has bred to usurp ever more authority to rule over the conflict they created in order to usurp more authority. Because what happens in a civil class warfare system that plays out on the street? Well, you have the violence of the class warfare, first of all, playing out. And then you have members of both parties constantly calling out to the political class, the ruling class, to step in and write new law to stop the class warfare manifesting itself in the streets as a result of the bad policy and law already adopted. So instead of the citizens being united in their representation and telling government, get inside your box and stay there, you have limited powers, not unlimited. You got no business in any of these arenas. Get out! Instead of the government being forced to represent, it's allowed to rule, because both sides, the entire population, is constantly asking the federal government to step in and intervene in the conflict it engineered in order to be asked to step in and intervene and usurp more power over every arena that they're able to establish, instigate this type of insurrectional violence between the classes. Whether it be on income, or housing, or property ownership, or net worth, they're always looking for one class of persons to go after to make the enemy, so that it can never be a unified population that is represented by the whole government. And of course, the inevitable result of this class warfare system being adopted under this communist planks, designed to divide, you never get representation of a unified people. You have nothing but division and divided we fall. United we stand, divided we fall. Politicians have intentionally divided the American people in order to take advantage of the class warfare that's inevitable in any such division of the population. Whether it be based on race, religion, income, earnings, wealth, property, appearance, whatever. The division that the politicians are taking advantage of to rule. It's what keeps them in power. It's what makes them possible to run up $40 trillion in debt while both parties continue to yell for the government to spend more money. When they shouldn't be allowed to write those checks, because it's not authorized under the Constitution for them to be involved in any of these arenas that they're trying to steal authority from, or to extort the states into adopting the federal policy instead of their own independent policy that would serve their people. The federal government corrupts every state and assumes the authority, the central authority that dictates the master plan to every state. Which, as I said before, things in Maine aren't going to work the same as they do in Arizona or California and Delaware or Florida and Washington. Every region has different demographics and realities that will need to be considered within any and every policy adopted by the state government in that region. On all of these arenas, energy, education, agriculture, they need to be different in every state. They can't be centralized under the federal government without screwing up 3/4 of the state. But this is what we have happening in every arena. energy, environment, agriculture, education, the federal government is controlling through central authority decisions that should be made independent of federal extortive pressure. Where if the state doesn't adopt the federal education agenda of critical race theory, new math, and no more civics, God's sake, don't teach them civics. We need them subservient, not independent. But if the state doesn't adopt that enslaved or enslaving educational curriculum, or lack thereof, of curriculum that's meaningful and beneficial, well, then the state doesn't get any federal money, does it? No, that federal budget is withheld, and the state doesn't get the money. And this is how the federal government has weaseled its way into every state's operation, because only the federal government has unlimited access to funds at the Federal Reserve Bank to fund programs in agriculture, energy, housing, environment, occupational safety, etc., etc., etc. The states don't have the money to do stupid things in those arenas, like stop drilling for oil and gas and start building windmills that need a 100% replacement backup system in case the wind stops blowing or it gets dark with the case of solar systems. So the federal government perverts and corrupts, and all of this excess spending funds its own people, its own supporters, with kickbacks to the contractors that bribe them to get the solar contract to put up the windmill. It's all fraud, and it all needs to end, or America is going to end as a constitutional republic. You can see that with the communists being elected in New York. Time to stand up, get informed, and fight back. Head over to taxfreedom.com, stop reading. 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Tell your friends, neighbors, family, and business associates it's time to get informed, even if you're not ready to act. Okay, this is Thomas Friedman. We'll be back next week with more.
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everybody. 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I'm here to give you anything you like. 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

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Of course, the dogs and the hogs, they're at it every night year-round. The hogs taking turns, even in the wintertime. They take turns at the hog feeders. They go on a 24-hour round of sections. You see, in the wintertime, a hog, he'll be with other hogs, and they'll lay down on the ground, and they'll keep the bed warm. And only certain ones of them will get up and go feed at any particular time. And the bed stays warm all day and all night because there's always a layer of hogs on the bed. A certain group will be up with their nose in the feeders, banging those feeder lids. That's where the racket comes from. And a certain other group will be laying down in a layer, thick, keeping the bed warm. Of course, I'm satisfied they haven't got their schedule, their courses of their different duty sections in keeping the bed warm. Haven't got that written out on paper anywhere. It's just the way they do. Of course, the dogs are barking at anything moves. They think that the curtilage around the house, the curtilage that is the house with the out buildings, the smokehouse, the pump house, the brooder house, and at one time the out house, all of these taken together, the dogs have convinced themselves that it's their duty to protect this area from any comers, whether it be other dogs, coyotes, coon cats, timber wolves, possums, pole cats, that is, skunks. And since they don't see

0: came about to be. And I've been camping a long time at one particular point in one particular century, namely the 14th century, concerning the life of a man by the name of John Wycliffe, key personality in the coming about to being of our English Bible. He was the first man to ever translate the entire Bible into English. You'll recall that there had been others through the centuries that had translated different parts of it into English for different purposes, but no man had ever overseen the translation of the entire Bible, all 66 writings, into English. Now, he didn't have the Greek and the Hebrew Aramaic manuscripts that had the Bible in the original tongues in which it was written to translate from. No, that had not come to Europe yet. That wouldn't happen until the fall of Constantinople by the Islamic Turks. 180,000 of them surrounded that city. And there were folk there that had manuscripts of the Newer Testament, especially in the original tongues. They fled at the right point, got away with those manuscripts, and those manuscripts quickly found their way into Europe. And within just a few short years, that was in the year 1453. Well, by 1454, the printing press was online in Europe, had been invented by a German by the name of Gutenberg. And then, of course, came the printing later on of the New Testament in Greek. And along with that, within 4 years, a new course of study was offered at the university there in France, a course of study of the ancient Greek language that had never occurred before. And with that, of course, came the study of the New Testament in its original tongue, Greek. Oddly, curiously, providentially, all of these events, the fall of Constantinople, Islamic Turks sacked the city, attempting, of course, to destroy Christianity. But what they ended up doing is undergirding it, because of what they did in an attempt, their attempt to destroy Christianity, by striking its, what they saw was its headquarters at Constantinople, then the capital of the Roman, by then Christian, empire. They thought they'd wipe that capital out, kill everybody in it, and that would end Christianity. Just like a fella stepping on a puff ball out in the woods. A puff ball. We go mushroom hunting in the woods. My brother and I would look for these puff balls. We like to step on them because they would puff. Well, we didn't know it, but that puffing were spores that were scattered into the air to reproduce more, thousands, millions more puff balls. Well, that's what happened when the Islamic Turks, 180,000 of them, stepped on that city called Constantinople, breached the walls, stomped it down, and when they did that, the spores of the Newer Testament in the original Greek tongue, the manuscripts, scattered, and they scattered to the west, to Europe. By the way, the Bible reveals that all good things go west, and the good news of the Godspell, the gospel, traveled west to Europe, then to the New World, and from thence on around even to the east. Now, South Korea is decidedly and without question a Christian nation. Well, you can't beat the purposes, the providence, the decisions, the fate that God has established. Those that murdered Jesus Christ saw that as the end of him and his teaching. That was the intent, but just the opposite happened. And it happened because they did what they did. Well, John Wycliffe didn't have those original manuscripts, but he did have a translation from them called the Latin Vulgate, or as some say, the Vulgate, which was a translation of the Bible into a vulgar Latin. Vulgar, that means common, street language, nothing highfalutin about it. And the Greek New Testament is written in the vulgar, or the common Greek, the street Greek, the sailor's language, the merchant's language. Nothing highfalutin or uppity about that either. Well, this fellow by the name of John Wycliffe was without question, all evidence points toward it, a friend of William Chaucer, related by marriage. John Wycliffe was a doctor of theology, but he didn't give that much shrift. He didn't see that as the important thing. William Chaucer was a barrister, a common lawyer, and then he liked to write poetry. So John Wycliffe was a Bible translator and an author of prose, and William Chaucer was a lawyer of the common law, a common lawyer, and a poet. And these two men were complementary forces in England. And in addition, very similar, John Wycliffe for his English translation of the Bible and William Chaucer for his poetry both chose the East Midland English dialect for their work. They thought that was the dialect that most all English-speaking people could understand. William Chaucer presented facts and grievances to his country in palatable poetry, most notably a set of verses called Canterbury Tales. Then John Wycliffe provided a Bible in English to use as a measuring stick whereby to assess those facts and grievances that William Chaucer had written down in poetic verse. As I'd said, these fellows appear clearly to be not only friends, but complements one to another. In a common force, you see, William Chaucer knew that if any freedom were preserved in England, the common law would have to supplant the law of the city, the civil law, the canon law of the Church of Rome. And he knew also that the Bible would have to get into the hands of the man and the boy that walked behind the plow in English. And John Wycliffe had the same point of view, but each one of them contributed a complementary effort. The one, Chaucer, was a student of the laws of nature, unwritten, in the nature of things called today our common law. John Wycliffe was a student of the laws of nature's God, written, today called the Bible. The Roman Church and the Roman Pope threatened the lives of both of these men, forcing William Chaucer to flee to Holland to keep his head from being lopped off in his body. And the powers that be, the Roman Church, the Pope, saw to it that John Wycliffe was tried for heresy. He didn't leave the country, but he got what Rome was determined to do to William Chaucer. Before they could burn or otherwise murder John Wycliffe, he beat them to the punch and died. Rome finally got around to ordering his bones be dug up, ground, burned, and dumped into a creek running hard by the graveyard, by the church, where he was last employed in his work. Now, John Wycliffe was no revolutionary on a futile bout to change the past, but on the contrary, he was a reformer on a worthy quest to secure the future by upholding truth, which by this time was in flux or even forgotten. And he saw the remedy for his country's trouble, the lawlessness he saw swirling about him. He saw the only possible remedy to be true law, the laws of nature, unwritten in the nature of things, our common law, and the laws of nature's God written in the Bible. Well, such were the circumstances and the impelling force that stood behind John Wycliffe, undergirding his efforts to put the laws of nature's God, the Bible, into English. And eventually then, a man by the name of William Tyndale, by that time had learned Hebrew and Greek and Aramaic and about four or five other European languages, which helped him as they were trying to kill him, and he was traveling constantly incognito throughout Europe while he continued his translation work. By that time, the manuscripts, the original tongue manuscripts of the Bible, had arrived in England and Europe, and they were accessible. It is said that every English translation of the Bible, from William Tyndale's translation forward, even up to the present, well, nearly to the present, is nothing more than a reworking of what William Tyndale produced in his translation. That is largely true. There's no question that over 90%, for instance, of the King James Bible that has dominated the translations of the Bible into English for centuries, that King James Bible is likely about 94% William Tyndale's words and phrases. Now, William Tyndale, of course, he relied for some of his words and phrases on the translation that John Wycliffe made. But because William Tyndale had the Bible in the original tongues in which it was written, he could be a whole lot more accurate than John Wycliffe was, having only the Latin Vulgate. Or, as I'd said before, some people say the Vulgate. One of the big differences between translating from the original tongues, Greek, Hebrew, Aramaic, and the Latin Vulgate, is the article. You see, once you put the Bible into Latin, the Latin translator has to ignore, in the New Testament alone, around 20,000 occurrences of the definite article, because the Latin tongue doesn't use the definite article. The Greek tongue uses it about twice as much as we do in English, about 20,000 occurrences. It is said, if a person recognizes and understands the Greek definite article, he understands then 1/7 approximately of the New Testament. It's important. And the Hebrew Old Testament is pretty much the same way. The article is very much used, and the sign of the definite object, which has somewhat of the same force in the Semitic tongues, Hebrew and Aramaic. So it was needful, William Tyndale thought, that the Bible be put into English for English-speaking people from the original tongues, not from the Latin Vulgate. And he set about to do just that. He first went to the folk that looked like they were in charge. Who's that? Well, the Church of Rome, the Roman priest in England. And he sought permission to translate the Bible into English. You couldn't just do it. You might get your head chopped off. So he thought he would ask permission. He was much more, even as a young man in his 20s, much more learned than any of the priests in England or anywhere in the Church of Rome. He knew and understood the Greek and Hebrew and Aramaic tongues. But no matter how hard he tried to persuade them, they would write him off. They would have nothing to do with him. They warned him not to do it. The Bible, they said, was not for the unwashed masses. This is Brent Allen Winters, CommonLawyer.com, and in our next segment, Lord willing, we'll talk about the next solid stepping stone in the history of the English Bible, William Tyndale and his translation from the original tongues, here on Liberty Works Radio Network.
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2: This is Randall Yearout on Leaders. Our government leaders swear an oath to support and defend the Constitution of the United States before they're allowed to exercise the powers of their offices. This oath automatically requires those office holders to act as a check on usurped or abused power among those within any branch of the government. Why is it, then, that when the Congress by the Constitution to the states or the people, the President doesn't object with a defense of the Constitution and refuse to execute unlawful legislation? Or when the President creates Soviet-style czars to violate the public rights, why doesn't the Congress speak up? Or when the court begins striking down the laws of the Union states in violation of the public rights and in favor of international norms, why don't the other two branches bring misdemeanor charges against those offending judges? It appears that our leaders in government think that a non-intervention policy on another branch's behavior is more virtuous than executing the oath they took to support and defend the Constitution. James Madison said in Federalist Paper 51 that if men were angels, no government would be necessary, and that if angels were our governors, no Constitution would be necessary. Our Constitution is necessary, however, and our public officials are proving to us the very reason this is so. The Constitution outlines the restricted powers we, the people, gave to our governors. For our leaders to disobey them is to break the supreme law of the land, which is to be dealt with by impeachment and removal from office. I think the only way to effectively ensure the reinstatement of our American form of law and government is to replace nearly every last congressman with one who will honor his oath.
3: This constitutional message has been brought to you by the members of the Constitution Party. 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
4: The Real Flood and the Flood Legends. 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All last week, we looked at common questions about Noah's Ark. But how do we really know the Bible is right about the global flood and Ark? Well, one confirmation is the flood legends found in cultures all over the world, from Australia to Mexico to China. After the flood and the rebellion at the Tower of Babel, people were dispersed and sent around the world. They took with them the account of the flood from their ancestor Noah and his sons. Over time, this true account got twisted as it was handed down to each new generation, but the real account is preserved for us in the Bible. These different flood legends confirm there really was a global flood, just like the Bible says.
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0: 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It is undeniable, as one harks back and traces the history of our English Bible, how it came about through the centuries. It took a while. But in most every case, and even more so in our own time, the translations of the Bible and the particular idiosyncrasies of each translation are the result of the times, often the result of knee-jerk reactions to political concerns, government concerns, power concerns, and in every case, notwithstanding anything else, or as some would say, anything else notwithstanding, translations of the Bible, and we're talking especially about English translations, have been to gain favor from the powers that be, or to resist the powers that be. Indeed, it has been the practical outworking of government, and either the agreement or the disagreement with that outworking that has impelled men to translate the Bible. It is undeniable. The book has influence. People want to know what it says. But I hasten to add also that few have the discipline to really find out what it says. But as long as it is available, people will continue by fits and starts, even without discipline, to try to find out what it says, because this book called the Bible carries an inherent error of authority about it. Undeniably so, it's been the best seller of all books, the best seller in the English-speaking world. The King James Bible, since its translation and its eventual acceptance, it took a while, has been the best-selling book in the English tongue throughout the world until 1995. And then in 1995, the Bible translation, not really a translation, it's more of a glorified paraphrase, a pretty loose one at that, the New International Version, or as some people like to say, the nearly inspired version. It isn't, but that's what it's called. In the year 1995, it, for the first time since about the year 1700, the New International Version of the Bible eclipsed the King James Bible in sales, and now the King James Bible is in the number 2 position for number of sales, and the New International Version, by 1995, having sold

0: Testament, he wanted to read them in the original tongues, which is Koine Greek, and he learned it. And he began to see that the Latin Vulgate, which was the official Bible, the final rule of faith and practice for all Romanists, he saw that it wasn't always just right. Matter of fact, it was pretty wrong in some places. He said it's time we had it in our own tongue. Why keep it from the people who don't know Latin, which, of course, included most of the world? Well, he saw that the Roman priesthood didn't know much about Latin either. They'd just, as Wycliffe pointed out, they'd bandy about a few Latin words to impress people, but they themselves didn't know squat from straight up about what was in the Bible. And he swore that ere long, he hoped to see the day that the boy behind the plow, that walked behind the plow, would know more of the Bible than the Roman priest, and of course, he added, that wouldn't take much. And he had the idea, like William Tyndale did, that being able to read the Bible in one's native tongue would infuse a whole lot of confidence and wisdom, because the wisdom of the ages is locked up in that ancient book, in those ancient tongues. Well, he knew he couldn't do it in England, but he knew that it was more likely, as a matter of law, that he would be allowed to translate the Bible into English over on the continent of Europe, more particularly in the Netherlands or in Saxony, northern Germany, where the Reformation had taken hold. So he went over there, and he began to work. Well, he got the Newer Testament done first, and it wasn't long until people were printing it and found a large market, of course, in the English-speaking world, since it was translated into English, and enterprising people began to smuggle it back into England. Of course, it was outlawed in England, but it was smuggled in through the efforts of some well-to-do merchants in England that wanted to see the Bible in England. Some merchants, some wool merchants, that were bringing wool from England over to the continent, and then some wool would come back. They were stuffing the printed New Testaments in English into large bales of wool and other places. Well, the Roman Church found out about it and tried to burn them all, but that didn't stop the flow from the continent because the demand was so great. Tyndale really wasn't connected with the smuggling operation, but he was fully devoted to the translation of the Bible, and after the Newer Testament began to flow into England, he began to translate the Older Testament from the original Hebrew and Aramaic. Well, the powers that be, the Romanist of the Church in England, got the idea they couldn't stop the flow of the Bibles, but maybe they could buy the plates that had been made that were used to print the Newer Testament. If they could buy the plates that were put in the printing presses, and those are hard to make, especially back in those days, they thought they could just get rid of the whole operation. And one of the smugglers had suggested the idea, knowing that William Tyndale could use the money to fund even more translations if they bought the plates for the price that he wanted for them. And, of course, an exorbitant price was demanded. So the Romanist, the high-placed church office holders, raised the money, and it was a lot, to purchase the plates, and they thought they had stopped the flow of the Newer Testaments into England. They thought they had chopped the root out. But indeed, William Tyndale took that money, and it, again, was a tidy sum in those days. And with it, he was able to fund the printing of thousands of more New Testaments, have plates made even cheaper, and keep printing. Well, there was no stopping it. William Tyndale's an important figure because every Bible translation into English after Tyndale's translation into English of the Bible was really no more than a revision of William Tyndale's translation. The King James Bible, at a minimum, is 90% words and phrases of William Tyndale. And even right on up through the many English Bibles that came after that, beginning in the year 1881, all of them were revisions of the King James Bible, but the King James Bible was over 90% William Tyndale's words and phrases, so all of those English translations up until the New International Version, first published in the 1980s. Until then, all of them were revisions of William Tyndale's words and phrases. And because of that, it's important to understand any political leanings William Tyndale had, because of a surety, his political leanings colored his translation a lot. In fact, so much so that the hundreds of exiles from England who fled before the Roman bishops had them burned or their heads cut off, fled to the city of Geneva in Switzerland. The leaders of that group, they formed a church over there, the leaders, including John Knox of Scotland, decided to translate a Bible in a translation that was better, that would combat William Tyndale's words and phrases. And the reason they wanted to combat William Tyndale's words and phrases, because the Tyndale version leaned, as the King James version, decidedly toward the doctrine called divine right of kings, the doctrine of the city law, the law of the city, the civil law, the canon law, that says that kings and emperors and popes, three words for fundamentally the same thing, according to this doctrine, it's the doctrine that says that kings and popes and emperors answer to no man on earth ever, but only to God after they're dead, and that these men, such men, stand, in fact, says this doctrine, in the place of God on earth with all the power and the authority of God. William Tyndale subscribed to that law of the city point of view, so much so that he wrote a book on the subject called Obedience of the Christian Man. I said Obedience of the Christian Man. I believe the name of the book more particularly was Obedience of a Christian Man. What I mean to say is, unlike John Wycliffe and Geoffrey Chaucer, William Tyndale was a canonist. He adhered not to our common law, but to the law of the city, the Code of Justinian, the canon law of the Church of Rome. That law that John Wycliffe said was tyrannical, that is evil men's law. And I don't know why William Tyndale went that way, except, I can only speculate, except that he wanted to get into the good graces of King Henry VIII, who, of course, like the Tudor kings, held to that doctrine with a passion. You look cross-eyed at Henry VIII, and also at King James I of King James Bible fame. You so much as look cross-eyed at those fellows, and they would roll your head from your shoulders. And they proved it on several occasions. Now, William Tyndale, it seems, for the same reason as Martin Luther, supported absolute monarchy, that is, the law of the city's divine right of kings doctrine. Listen to William Tyndale. This is a quote from William Tyndale. He said this: "He that judgeth the king judgeth God, and damneth God's law and ordinance. The king is," said William Tyndale, "the king is in this world without law, and may at his lust do right or wrong, and shall give account to God alone." That quote is taken from that book I'd mentioned a while ago that William Tyndale wrote, called Obedience of a Christian Man. William Tyndale's error in accepting this doctrine of absolute kingship likely influenced his confusion of the terms for authority and power in his translation of Romans chapter 13, verses 1 through 7. Also, in the book of Luke, the Gospel of Luke, chapter 10, verse 19, William Tyndale translates power for the Greek word that means authority, exousia, exousia. And he also translates power for the Greek word dunamis or dunami. Of course, that word does mean power, but it means power potential, power latent, not patent, potency, but he doesn't translate it that way. Now, in all of this, looking close at William Tyndale, it would be a stretch for me to second guess, as he labored so hard to put the Bible into English, it would be improvident for me to second guess the viciousness he faced. In fact, for his efforts, he was murdered before he was even past his middle 40s. And he was a pathfinder. He was the one God used to put the Bible into the English tongue for the first time. Namely, the King James Bible is, without question, the most beautiful, elegant work of English literature that has ever been put to writing. Memorable beyond any other translation of the Bible. That's due largely to to William Tyndale. William Tyndale cut the path, and he paid with his life. He even coined words that have become part of our English tongue, a big part of our English tongue, for instance, the word righteous and righteousness. He tried to find a better way to say those older words. Before that, it was always right-wiseness, a little more labored. The phrase powers that be probably came from his home over in the Scarp, but no translation of the Bible has not been translated for a specific reason. And obedience to the king without question was William Tyndale's reason. This is Brent Allen Winters, and this is Liberty Works Radio Network.
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I'm here to give you anything you like. 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

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And we're talking about the laws of nature and the laws of nature's God, more particularly, we're talking about that particular volume, that second volume of his unveiling, his uncovering, his revealing, his laying bare of his will to his creature man. That second volume, our Declaration of 76, calls the laws of nature's God, in writing comprising the 66 writings we call today by that Greek word Biblos, the Bible. The Bible is not an inspired collection of books, but rather a collection of inspired books. It is not the collection that is inspired, it is the writings themselves. Man didn't collect them, either God collected them by his providence and his sovereignty. And now we've been talking for quite a while about the history of the Bible in English, the English Bible. And the history of the English Bible is the history of the most influential book among the tribes, tongues, kindreds, and peoples of Adam's race, among all the races of Adam's single race, and there are many. The Bible translated into English has had more of an impact, more of a sway among those it has impacted and touched than any other translation of any other book at any other time in the history of mankind. Oh, for sure, the Bible in the original tongues, the Hebrew, the Aramaic, and the Greek in the New Testament, it's had a powerful impact, and many other translations of those original tongues into different languages have had impact beyond measure, but none of the translations of that book, the most influential of all books, has had the magnitude of the impelling force of the translation of the Bible into English. We've been moving through the history of that translation, how it developed, how it happened, starting way back at the beginning of those ancient Germanic, Scandinavian, and Teutonic, as the Romans called them, tribes. Their first contact with the writings of that book called the Bible, after they had even developed a primitive pictographic writing called runes of their warlocks and their shaman. And slowly came the contrast of the good spell with the evil spell. And the good spell then came to be pronounced the God spell, and then the gospel. And by the way, it still stands in stark contrast to the religion, law, and government of the evil empire. Well, as Americans, our fundamental laws, the laws of nature,

0: Unwritten in the Nature of Things, that first volume, and The Laws of Nature's God Written in the Bible. We've taken the history of the English Bible, its development, from those earliest days of the contact, even back on the continent of Europe, on that peninsula called Jutland, today called Denmark, and traced the history of the writing of the Anglo-Saxons, the Danes, and their contact with the book we call the Bible, and their attempts, beginning with Caedmon, the illiterate cattle herder and horse keeper in Northumbria, and his put into words, not written words, but spoken words, the account of the creation of Genesis. And we talked about Bede, a man by the name of Bede, B-E-D-E, today called the father of English history, from the 7th century. He translated the entire Gospel of John into Anglo-Saxon, dictating the last few verses on his deathbed, just before he decided, or I should say his maker decided, to scoop him, take him home. And then we came the entire Bible into the English tongue, albeit he didn't have manuscripts of the original tongues in which the Bible was written, not at that time. So he translated from the Latin Vulgate. Jerome had translated the entire Bible into English from the original tongues back about 400 AD, translated it all into Latin. He had that, and from the Latin he put it into English. Now the idea of translation into English in the English-speaking world, in Europe in general, was unknown at that time. Rome had said the only Bible that's official is the Latin Vulgate, and translation is against the law, on pain of penalty, likely being burned at the stake. Some men were that tried to do that, tried to translate the Bible into their native tongues. But Wycliffe, he said, I'm going to try it. He was a very learned man, still today called the flower of Oxford scholarship. No one has ever surpassed him at Oxford. But translation was new, and his translation was wooden. In fact, what Wycliffe did and oversaw in translating the Bible, and others helped him, no doubt, his students, he was a professor at Oxford, he just slapped it down on paper, word for word equivalency, as we say, word equivalency, so much so that Wycliffe's translation reads more like Latin than it does English. And it may be good Latin, but as translators say, it's not good English. Oh, you can get the idea reading it, but it's clumsy and wooden. But he did a great service, and people were clamoring, paying a lot of money to get a copy of that manuscript. That was in the days before printing presses were available. Everything had to be copied out by hand. Folk had no other way to discover for themselves what the Bible said, and if they could read or knew someone who could read Latin, they'd get a copy. It was about a year's wages of a normal working man in England to pay enough to get a copy of Wycliffe's translation of the entire Bible into English, into the old Anglo-Saxon tongue. You can still, by the way, read this Bible. You can find it on the internet. It's all over. And it's readable in our modern day, but the language we call English, Old Anglo-Saxon, has changed quite a bit. It's slow going, but you can read it, analyze it. We talked about that. We're moving on now to the period between John Wycliffe in the 14th century, when he translated the Bible, between John Wycliffe and the translation called today the King James Version. Now keep in mind that John Wycliffe is called yet today the morning star of the Reformation. John Wycliffe had it wired. He understood more particularly, more distinctly, even than Martin Luther, the question at stake. And Luther, that fellow from over in Saxony in Germany, he got the idea. He grasped the nettle with his bare hand. But John Wycliffe, even more, as deeply as Martin Luther understood the problem, John Wycliffe understood it to a greater degree even than that. But then it was 150 years after John Wycliffe wrote down all of his ideas, translated the Bible into English. It was another 100-150 years before his ideas really caught on, because the evil empire at that point against John Wycliffe and all that people learned from him, the evil empire bared its teeth and went after anybody who tried to espouse these ideas learned from John Wycliffe. They weren't ideas. He didn't come up with them. He got them out of the Bible. One of his students was a fellow by the name of John Huss. He began to espouse the same ideas back over in the south and east of Europe, where he was from. It wasn't long till they had him tied to a post and piled wood around him and lit it on fire. Rome wasn't going to stand anybody violating the will of the Roman priesthood, the imperial and imperious breath of the man called Pope. Might drop a footnote here. It was not so much the translations of the Bible into English or German or Swiss that Rome objected against. Oh, they didn't think that the translations were accurate where they ought to be because it didn't promote them. But even greater than that, what bothered Rome and why she became such a vicious animal over this question of Bible translation was because men were not obeying the simple will of the priesthood. And the will of the priesthood was that no one was to read the Bible, much less translate it into a language that could be read, the native tongues of the people of Europe. And that was a capital crime, and for that, men were burned at the stake for translating, for transporting, for distributing the Bible in the native tongue of their own people. In our own day, the law says that a fellow can't possess crack cocaine with intent to distribute it. Not even intent to sell it, just intent to distribute. And hundreds, thousands of men have gone to jail for thousands upon thousands of years, all told, having been convicted of that. Well, it was the same idea with the Bible. If you possessed a Bible with intent to distribute it, and did distribute it, that'd be worse. You weren't just sent to prison. You were burnt alive with more cruelty than men will even kill animals. Rome put one nobleman in England on a spit and roasted him alive in chains, tied there. Roasted him alive as you would a hog. Of course, the hog would have been killed and stuck before he was put on the spit and roasted. But this fellow didn't even get that consideration. He was just roasted alive. This is what the law of the city has in mind. The law of the city, they call themselves civil, because the law is the civil law, that means city. And they call those that adhere to it, instead of the Bible, they call them civilized. But it doesn't take a lot to see that roasting men alive, burning them alive, is indecent. They say they're doing it because these men they're killing refuse to join the world of the law of the city called civilization. They haven't been civilized. They haven't been citified. They are not politic. They are not polite. Those are the Greek words for the law of the city. Well, the law of the city, the civil law world, the evil empire, as Wycliffe called it, is indecent in the cruelest of ways, always has been, and always will be. The only remedy against such cruelty of the evil empire, the law of the city, is the law of the land in its two volumes, the laws of nature, unwritten in the nature of things, observed by men, lex non scripta, and the laws of nature's God, written in the Bible, lex scripta. To understand the history of God's revelation of his will to man, one must be able to see and acknowledge that this group of folk called Protestants, not necessarily the best of names, but that's what they came to be called. Well, this particular group of people have been intent and have done so, have translated the Bible into many hundreds of languages, translating from the original tongues in which the Bible was written. Why? Because they see and understand that it is impossible for any person to know his Maker. without that particular revelation. Well, what about the revelation of God in creation? Unwritten. Can't a fellow know God that way? No. A fellow can know about God through that general revelation that comes to all mankind through nature. You can know about God, but you can't know him. You say, well, I disagree. Well, as I like to say, you can disagree, of course. But then I have to make a choice. Am I going to follow your point of view or my Maker's point of view as he has revealed it in his lex scripta, law written, the revelation of his will, the way he is? And this is the theme woven throughout the warp and woof of the Bible, that there are two revelations. The first is general, revelations of God's will, his person. The first is general. That means applicable to all men see it, all men know of the existence of the Creator. They know about him through that, but to know him is quite another matter. And he says clearly that that second volume, the one written, is the revealing through which men may know him. Knowing about him is good. That's the first step, Romans chapter 1, Psalm 19. But knowing him is the second step. And that is why the people of the book, aptly called the people of the book because they've translated it into so many languages, so that so many can read and get that revelation, that laying bare of God to his creature, man. It is no secret, but few access it. This is Brent, Alan Winters, commonlawyer.com. 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
13: Displaying its contempt for the right of the people of Maryland to defend their lives and their liberties, the General Assembly of Maryland has enacted what our founders in the Declaration of Independence referred to as pretended legislation. This pretended legislation, which is intended to take effect on October 1st, infringes on the right of the people to keep and bear arms in many obvious ways, including making it much harder to buy a pistol, rifle, or shotgun, limiting magazines to 10 rounds, and banning 45 types of firearms. Since the Constitution is the supreme law of the land, and since the Second Amendment declares that the right of the people to keep and bear arms shall not be infringed, then these gun control measures are not law. Let me repeat. These gun control measures are not law. Therefore, we are calling on all peace officers in Maryland to resist this lawlessness. Specifically, we call on sheriffs and police officers to declare their intention to uphold the true law by refusing to enforce these measures. Moreover, we ask these same oath takers to actively protect us against those who would violate the law by seeking to enforce these vain enactments. All those who try to enforce these lawless gun control measures should themselves be arrested and prosecuted for, among other things, conspiring to violate the rights of decent, innocent, law-abiding Marylanders. 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

0: can. The truth on the preserve justice, if the witness justice...
1: It's so critical in God's economy and how he established the Hebrew Republic that God imposed a very vivid consequence upon those who lied in court. We don't have time to read it, but our hearers could look at Deuteronomy chapter 19, specifically verses 16 through 21, that states if you lied in your testimony in a court of law, the sentence you had hoped would be brought against the defendant is actually to be executed against you for lying in the court of law.
0: So God's justice demands that you suffer the penalty that you sought to unjustly bring upon the defendant. And this is perfect justice, actually. If you sought to pervert justice with your lying testimony, you would have the same penalty you wished on the defendant come upon your own head.
1: That's right. So, for example, in a capital crime, that would mean the death penalty. So if you lied...
0: For the witness.
1: Yeah.
0: Right.
1: If a witness lied in a case involving first-degree murder, then that witness would be put to death for lying in court.
0: You know, as we're talking about this, David, once again, we come up against this all the time. This principle of justice is very foreign to us today, isn't
1: it? But not
0: it?
1: Foreign to our founding fathers.
0: No, not a bit. Again, and we could emphasize that they understood the connection between God and government, which is we've largely lost today because of this false notion of separation of church and state. We've taken it to mean the separation of God and government, and that would be so foreign to our founders.
1: It would be un-American.
0: It is un-American. It's antithetical to an American understanding of law and government. Lying testimony bears a far less severe penalty today than God designed for it to bear, and as we say, as our founders understood. And what happens now is that people recognize perjury is treated lightly, so they treat it lightly. They're induced to lie in court because they know that if they are discovered, the penalty, in fact, will be light. And, you know, this is part of the deconstruction of words and understanding of American principles. We got great witness of this, I say great in quotes, we got witness of this from our former president when we learned that lying isn't really lying and perjury
1: isn't really is.
0: Right? Sex isn't sex and is isn't is. So, as I said, this is chaotic. This is not justice. And this is what happened when we drift away from a biblical understanding, that is to say, an American understanding of law.
1: And you know that the end result is that justice is perverted, because if people get away with lying in the court, that and there's no penalty that is severe enough to persuade them that it's not worth telling the lie, the result is that justice is not done. And many people today recognize that our court system quite often does not deliver justice. In fact, I know most people would take any lengths possible to completely avoid the court system.
0: Sure.
1: They know that we don't really have a effective justice system. Rather, we have an injustice system in our land today.
0: Well, and as Christians, we should understand that from Scripture as well, because we are admonished not to take our differences
1: among believers
0: to the pagan court. We have that, although we were established with Christian understanding and Christian principles under our court system at the beginning of our country, largely that same admonition is very precious and very important to us today, because when you take these issues to a court that's going to act in a way that does not have the foundational principles of American law and government anymore, and our courts do not reflect those biblical principles by and large anymore. In some cases, they still do, but generally that's been removed from the court system. You're going to get unjust, unbiblical results. You're going to end up in a chaotic situation, and you can't. This is why the courts, David, as you say, have lost credibility with the American people, because they don't really. They haven't established justice, because what they don't do is punish injustice. You know, I once heard somebody explain, how do you establish justice? How does one in a society, in a culture, establish justice? Justice is an intangible. Well, the way you establish justice is you punish injustice.
1: That's right.
0: That's the way that you establish justice. And when we let people get away with lying and perjury without a severe penalty, we are not punishing injustice. And so we are not establishing justice. So,
1: and that's one of the purposes for which God ordained human government, Romans 13, to punish the evildoer. In this case, the evildoer, but one who lies in under oath in court.
0: And here it is again, our founding fathers understanding this, mm-hmm. because they put it in the preamble to the Constitution. One of the purposes it's mentioned in the preamble is to establish yes. justice. Well, so this is what happens when the law of God is rejected. When the law of God is rejected, another system is put into place. See, this kind of gets into this myth of neutrality. I know I can see you're going to talk about that. But see, if God's law is not the foundation of our legal system, there will be mm-hmm. another law system, and there will be a religious worldview that undergirds that system, won't there?
1: That's right, because it is not possible to be neutral. The myth of neutrality is clearly false. You will base a system of justice on one set of beliefs or on another set of beliefs. Sure. And each of those systems is actually a religious worldview. What you believe is right, what you believe is wrong, what you believe is good, what you believe is evil, those are all a religious worldview.
0: As is atheism.
1: That's right.
0: And so even to say that we're going to make it neutral by mm-hmm. just taking God out altogether.
1: That's not neutral at all.
0: It's not neutral at all. Atheism is a worldview. It is a theology.
1: It is a religion.
0: It is a religion. As is secular humanism and socialism and all these belief systems, they are religions. And because it's what we believe about God, about man, about what the duties we owe to God and the duties we owe to man, and it affects how we deal mm-hmm. with the world.
1: That's right. And, you know, what this command, the ninth command, entails is often spelled out in much more detail in the rest of the Old Testament law. And if we took a look at that, we could expand a great deal. But part of this command involves the fact that if you know the details, the facts about a case, and you fail to testify, you fail to be a witness, then you actually become an accessory to the crime.
0: Hmm. So if I witnessed a murder, for example, and I don't give my testimony to convict that murderer, I actually become an accessory, what mm-hmm. sometimes in the law is called an aider and abettor, to that crime. This means God calls all citizens to be part of enforcing his law, God's law. The citizen is charged with seeing God's law enforced, whether or not you're a law enforcement officer.
1: That's right.
0: As a citizen, you're called to do that.
1: But we need to be sure we delineate at this point, particularly as we've talked about, our nation has drifted away and in many examples rejected God's law.
0: Sure.
1: That currently what is called being law-abiding may actually be in violation of
0: yeah.
1: God's law.
0: And let's be very careful. We're not mm-hmm. The Bible, for example, here's an example. The Bible calls for us to spank our children.
1: That's right.
0: If you spare the rod, you spoil the child. The Bible actually says that if you don't spank your children, you hate them.
1: That's right.
0: So mm-hmm. this doesn't mean, what we're talking about here doesn't mean that you report on your neighbor for spanking
1: that's
0: his child.
1: Right.
0: Because although there are many social service workers who would like to tell you that that's a violation of law, of course it's not a violation of law. Same thing, for example, with, ownership of firearms. I'm going to tell mm-hmm. on you because I visited your house and I know you have a shotgun. That's absurd because that we can't adopt the illegal and non-law situations in our culture and say that we're gonna help prosecute people who are in fact not violating law at all. So let's be very careful to make that distinction. And we're gonna come back and after the break here and talk more about the Ninth Commandment. I want to remind people that if they'd like to learn more about Institute on the Constitution, what we discuss here, please contact us at iotconline.com, iotconline.com. And we'll be right back, Pastor David Whitney and Michael Anthony Perugia, with more of Institute on the Constitution. Stay with us. Well, hello, and welcome back to Institute on the Constitution. It's wonderful to be with you. This is Michael Anthony Perugia, along with Pastor David Whitney of Cornerstone Evangelical Free Church in Pasadena, Maryland. Beautiful downtown Pasadena, Maryland. It's an honor to be with you, and what a privilege to be able to talk about these issues. When we went to the break, we obviously are talking about the Ninth Commandment tonight, and we were stopping and pausing here on a very important point. This doesn't mean that we become tattletales unrighteous regulations that are not really law.
1: And we need to distinguish between what is rightly law and what is not rightly law. In other words, we have to study God's law, which is why we're doing this series.
0: That's what Institute of the Constitution is all about.
1: If we discover what God's law is, then we're able to accurately evaluate whether, quote, modern laws and modern regulations are God's law or in violation of God's law. And if they're in violation of God's law, we are to do nothing and have nothing to do with them. In fact, we are to try to overturn them as citizens of this constitutional republic.
0: And you know, David, we have a very important place and time and opportunity to do exactly that in America, mm-hmm. and that's the jury system. You know, many people, when they go, we should not avoid jury duty. Let mm-hmm. me say that first of all. Do not avoid jury duty. Jury duty is something that is a very American thing to do, and if we want to restore American righteousness and justice mm-hmm. to America, we need to take part in that. The jury system is a check and balance against overzealous mm-hmm. prosecution
1: as well as
0: an unrighteous prosecution
1: and as well as unbiblical laws.
0: Exactly.
1: You know, most judges will tell you, if you sit on the jury, that the judge will tell you what the law is, and then you are only to determine the facts as a jury. But that is not what our founding fathers understood. No, they said the jury not only determines the facts of the case, but the jury determines whether the law is a legitimate law or not.
0: Did you hear that, folks? This is extremely important. Mm-hmm. You will not hear this for major media.
1: That's
0: you will
1: right.
0: not hear this very much in courtrooms, because there's very few judges that really even understand this mm-hmm. nowadays. This goes way back in English history.
1: Goes back to William Penn.
0: This is a very, very important concept, and it's a very important thing for us as Americans to remember. You on the jury are the last stand against mm-hmm. unrighteous, tyrannical government. And if the law is unjust, it doesn't matter if the judge says you don't judge the law. Oh, yes, you do. That is your job. Jury nullification has been given a bad name. It is a very, very important part of American justice. Yes, absolutely. So I know we're making that point strongly, but we need
1: people to study God's law and understand that God's law is the only legitimate law in the world, in the universe, because after all, God is the sovereign ruler of the universe.
0: So the message is, don't avoid jury duty. Learn to be a good, righteous, honest American juror. That's very important. Let's go back to our conversation here, David. We were talking about the citizen being charged with seeing God's law enforced.
1: Mm-hmm. But in addition to that, the biblical system of justice would never require a person who is on trial, the defendant, would never require the defendant to be forced to incriminate themselves. Mm-hmm. It would be evil for a person to be forced to contribute to their own destruction. And that's why in the biblical system of justice, it required two people, two witnesses, whose witness was corroborated, that those two witnesses agreed on the facts of the case, agreed on the guilt of the defendant before that defendant could be convicted.
0: And this is in our Constitution,
1: yes.
0: that capital crimes require two witnesses. That's right from Scripture,
1: mm-hmm.
0: folks. Our founding fathers didn't make that up or pull it out of left field. That comes right from Scripture. In addition, what we're discussing here basically is the Fifth Amendment, a right against self-incrimination, and that's codified in our land. In the Bill of Rights, the Fifth Amendment, of course, this comes directly from God's law. And it was unusual, this was unusual at that time, where governments, during the period of our constitutional period, where other governments in the world commonly tortured people to force a confession.
1: Right, so what we did here in the formation of our land was very unusual. It was radical,
0: mm-hmm.
1: because it went back to God's law, which many of the nations of the world of that day were not following. And, you know, we have alongside of this idea of you have a right not to be incriminating yourself, there's several applications of this. For example, it means the lie detector test is really against God's law.
0: Mm-hmm.
1: Because in a lie detector test, once they hook you up, they can ask you any question they choose. There is no holds barred. There is nothing that you can prevent them from asking once you're hooked up to that machine. The same thing goes for wiretapping. If someone places a wiretap on your phone or in your house, they have an unjust and ungodly ability to spy on you and to gain information from you that legitimately they should not have.
0: So really this is a violation of this Fifth Amendment
1: precept
0: and this biblical precept that we shouldn't be forced, we can't be forced to
1: mm-hmm.
0: testify against ourselves. You know, this brings to mind another point, and I want to slide this in here. We have these programs on television nowadays that glorify law enforcement.
1: Mm-hmm.
0: And anything a law enforcement person does on the TV, even if it's violative of these fundamental constitutional and biblical rights,
1: mm-hmm.
0: is seen as okay because it's done for some...
1: They get the bad guy.
0: It's done for some greater good. Folks, that is a very, very dangerous way. to understand American law and government. That's again something antithetical to American law and government. We have a long and wonderful history of biblical precepts, rules against self-incrimination, innocent until proven guilty, the right to face your accusers. These ideas where we have like shows, I think there's one called CSI or whatever, where we glorify science and we say, oh, there's this little speck that we found from 80 years ago and it proves that you did, you know. First of all, a lot of that stuff is just make-believe.
1: Hollywood.
0: It's Hollywood stuff. That stuff's not even possible. But we're led to believe that law enforcement has these capabilities to determine your guilt or innocence in these highly technical, hyper-technical ways.
1: And the protections that our Constitution placed in force have been destroyed progressively. One of the major ways today is the Patriot Act. In terms of wiretapping, now the government doesn't even need a warrant from a judge, doesn't even need to present any reasonable cause that you have committed a crime to tap your phone, to tap your email, and actually to break into your house and investigate you, even though you've done nothing wrong.
0: Right. We have, that's violative of the Fourth Amendment and violative of your personal privacy, of course, and very, very dangerous things. Yes. Folks, this again is a reason to be a good juror. As a juror, you rule on the Patriot Act.
1: That's right.
0: You rule on the Patriot Act as a juror, and you have every right to do that. That is your, not only your right, it's your duty to
1: God
0: do that.
1: Duty.
0: Some would argue, David, that there is a place, actually, to tell a lie and to intentionally deceive someone. We need to talk about that here, too.
1: In other words, is it good to define, and it's important to define lying, first of all, as the intention to deceive someone, because you can tell half a truth, but it's really a full-blooded lie because your intention is to deceive them, so you're just presenting the facts in a manner where the hearer's misled. If you've done that, then you've told a lie. Well, there are justifiable instances in the Bible where a person is not obligated to tell the truth.
0: Well, there's the biblical story of Rahab protecting the spies from Israel by misleading the king of Jericho with her statements. And the Bible commends her actions as a woman of faith.
1: That's right, it does. And then there's the Hebrew midwives in Egypt. Pharaoh commanded them to kill all the Jewish boys as soon as they were born. They disobeyed the Pharaoh's command, and then they misled the Pharaoh with the statements they made to him. And God commended them for their faith and blessed them.
0: Okay, so there's something similar about these two incidents. The Pharaoh was giving a wicked command to the midwives to break God's law.
1: That's right. And then Rahab, it was a case of war, a case of just war, and she chose to follow the God of Israel. That is, she switched sides in this war, and therefore she was on God's side, fighting on God's side. In the cause of just war, we do not have an obligation to tell the truth, to tell all the facts to our enemy, especially when it would unjustly cost someone's life, in this case, the two spies.
0: Okay, so if I was hiding Jews in my closet in Nazi Germany and the Nazis were at the door, I could justifiably mislead them with my statement.
1: Exactly, because that is not wrong. And it is right when there's a wicked ruler who has commanded us to break God's law. It's right when there is a just war. We are not obligated to give them accurate information. Jesus actually said it this way, do not cast your pearls before swine. There's a place and a time for telling the truth, and those truth-telling situations depend on a relationship where there's justice.
0: Right.
1: If there's a relationship where there's injustice, that is the king, or some commander has told you to do something that is immoral or wrong or is going to lead to something.
0: Then you're
1: action.
0: Obligated to mislead, because you're obligated to defend righteousness and defend God's order and God's law. This has been a wonderful and very quick session. We've blasted through this, David, here in these quick 30 minutes. I am very grateful to you for your scholarship on these issues
1: and for your
0: insight. And I'm very grateful for the participation of folks who communicate with us through IOTC Online. We urge them to do that or to call us if they want to give us their comments personally at 410-760-9068, 410-760-9068. It is a pleasure and an honor and a privilege to bring these programs to you. David, thank you very much, and thank you for being with us on Institute on the Constitution. We'll see you next time.

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1: It doesn't take sight to reach the top. It takes vision. Eric Weinmayer knew the risks. Less than 1,200 people had ever conquered Mount Everest, and more than 175 had died trying. But still he climbed, not seeing the terrifying drops or the fear on other faces. And when he reached the summit, he didn't even see the view. Because Eric Weinmayer is blind. He proved it doesn't take sight to reach the top. It takes vision. Pass it on.
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10: In a recent news clip, President Obama was promoting his new energy scheme. Essentially, the president was exhorting Congress to exceed its constitutional authority under Article 1, Section 8, and then to concede that authority to him. During his remarks, President Obama said that we Americans can't be afraid of the future. Well, this got me to thinking. The president's argument seems to be that if Congress or the American people don't go along with this unprecedented power grab, then we are somehow small-minded or paranoid or perhaps victims of some irrational fear of normal everyday adjustments in public policy. But what we are witnessing is not some normal everyday adjustment in public policy. By all appearances, it is a conspiracy to overthrow our system of government. That system was founded on the belief that God created human beings and endowed them with rights, and that civil governments are established by human beings for the purpose of protecting those rights. Now, it's well noted throughout history that governments have a tendency to become the usurper of the very rights they were established to protect. Throughout history, men have had to rise up and defend their country from its own wayward and immoral government. This seems to be just such a time. And so we must call upon our governor to resist and oppose the unconstitutional actions of the federal government. We must call upon local judges to uphold their oath of office to the Constitution. No, Mr. Obama, we are not afraid of change. But like our forefathers, we have a healthy fear of those who gain control of our government and use the power of government to break the law rather than to uphold the law. This is Michael Anthony Peruca for Institute on the Constitution, bringing you the American view. Hello and welcome to Institute on the Constitution. This is Michael Anthony Peruca along with Pastor David Whitney, and it's wonderful to be with you. You know, we have had a great time during this series when we have been examining the moral foundations of law in America. And we've discovered that our founders clearly stated, and many times stated, that the Ten Commandments were the foundation of law and the rock upon which our republic was founded. And now that we have examined in this series all of the Ten Commandments, in this final show now, we want to summarize the understanding of our founding fathers, and we want to give you, the listeners, some resources for your further study. And we recognize that in many respects, we've only scratched the surface of each of these commandments in relationship to American law and government.
11: You know, Michael, today many people would dispute the things that we have been teaching here in this series, and particularly they'd like to deny that the foundation of American law is the Ten Commandments. They would like to claim, as many of them do, and is taught in public schools and taught in many other venues as well, they want to claim that our founding fathers were establishing a secular nation, and that they founded our secular nation on secular principles, and that really the Bible and the Ten Commandments had nothing to do at all with the founding of our nation.
10: Well, I've heard this just recently on a radio station that was had a lot of libertarian callers calling in, saying, "Well, clearly they were saying clearly the Constitution is a godless document," which is just an incredible statement to try to make. You need some pretty twisted logic to get there. And interestingly, they wanted to claim that the Declaration of Independence, which contains the foundational principles, that's just a list of grievances against King George.
11: They haven't read it recently.
10: Excuse me, or against Parliament. That's against King George. So that's just a list of grievances. But what I tried to point out was that does it an injustice. It does a tremendous injustice to the Declaration and those who wrote it, because without the foundational principles, all those grievances were meaningless, because what did they aggrieve?
11: How were their rights violated?
10: What was wrong with what the king did, unless it violated these foundational principles? So, the problem that these opponents of these opponents of the Christian view of American history, the problem they face is history.
11: That's right.
10: They face against the facts of history. You can't deny the clear statements that we have referred to throughout this series. Each of the Ten Commandments was actually affirmed in law during the era of our founding fathers. Mm-hmm.
11: You're right, and the facts of history stand squarely on the truth that God's law was the foundation for American law. Even 100 years ago, that was widely understood. I have in my hands a textbook from the City of Baltimore Public Schools, and it's actually, you can see, falling apart. It's quite old. It was published in 1850. And let me just read the title of this. It's interesting. It's the manual, the American manual, containing a brief outline of the origin and the progress of political power and of the laws of nations, a commentary on the Constitution of the United States of North America, and a lucid exposition of the duties and responsibilities of voters, jurors, and civil magistrates with questions, definitions, and marginal exercise. So this was a textbook used by the students in Baltimore County, Baltimore City here just 150-some years ago. Let me just quote one of the pages. I was just leafing through it. See what they had to say. On page 50 it says, "The law of God is a perpetual security against oppression. And no liberty has ever existed or can exist where the laws of God are not obeyed."
10: David, that's really a stunning statement. You're reading from a Baltimore public school book in 1850. And would you read that again?
11: It says that the law of God is a perpetual security against oppression. And no liberty has ever existed or can exist where the laws of God are not obeyed.
10: That truly is stunning. 150 years ago, school children in Baltimore were being clearly taught that the law of God, the Bible, the Ten Commandments were the foundation of liberty. And when God's law is disobeyed, that disobedience destroys liberty.
11: Mm-hmm. And I'm sure Baltimore wasn't the only place that used this book as a text. In Lesson 12, for example, this manual states that, quote, "The Mosaic Statutes," by which, of course, including the Ten Commandments in that phrase, "the Mosaic Statutes have received the approbation of the wise and good of all succeeding ages. They are the basis," notice that,
10: yes,
11: it says, "they are the basis of the laws of our country and have remained unaltered, stood the test of most profound criticism and received the veneration of nations for upwards of 3,000 years. Here's what the kids were being taught.
10: This is what they were being taught, and this is why, because this universally was taught in America, the blessings of freedom were being passed on to our posterity.
11: That's right.
10: As is quoting from the preamble of the Constitution. But now we see that a revolution really has occurred. It has occurred. It's almost, I hesitate to say, but I almost have to say that the revolution is over, because the thinking of people, this great lie of separation of church and state has just permeated our thinking in this toleration of evil. But as we've stated before, a nation's sovereign, David, is the one who makes that nation's laws. Howard Phillips says, law is always the will of the sovereign. Yes. So the question is, who is sovereign? For our founders, and at least for at least a century, God was understood to be the sovereign over America. And the founders' slogan, of course, when they were fighting the war for independence, the first war for independence, the one we won, was "No king but King Jesus."
11: That's right. What we have shown in this series is that the Ten Commandments are not just some personal moral code, which unfortunately many Christians today believe they're just, you know, for private individuals. But they are actually not simply for churches, but for the whole of society. That the Ten Commandments relate to mankind from God the Sovereign what is good, what is just, and what is right. And that any country, not just our country, but any country which desires true justice will implement all of these Ten Commandments in their law. The Declaration of Independence, as we saw, has been it incorporated the Sixth Commandment in the statement that God has given us the right to life. It incorporated the First Commandment in that God is the author of liberty. And it incorporated the Eighth Commandment in that God has given human beings the right to own property.
10: Right, and that's, of course, those are just the three that are enumerated there in the Declaration of Independence, that among these
11: wasn't a limited list.
10: Right, this is, and the Declaration clearly asserts that the purpose of civil government, okay, after declaring these rights to be self-evident, mm-hmm. that is to say, if it's evident to you and evident to me, then it must be objective. It must not depend on how we feel about it, right, David? It doesn't matter how Pastor Whitney feels about this. It is it's self-evident, it's objective, it's out there. And the Declaration clearly asserts that the purpose of civil government is to secure these God-given rights. In that, the three rights, life, liberty, and the pursuit of happiness, are all based upon the Ten Commandments. Our founders were stating that God's law is the basis for understanding our God-given rights. And the Declaration, in essence, based our entire civil government on God's law.
11: So people who would understand and grasp what our founders meant when they said what they said in the Declaration of Independence, then they would understand the link that we have been arguing for and explaining in this series, that indeed, God's law is the foundation of American law. Mm-hmm. And so in recommending further study for our readers, the first and foremost book is we would urge them to study the Bible.
10: Sure.
11: Because reading the Bible with eyes that understand that the Bible is meant for all society, not just individuals, but for whole society as well, that as they do that, they could see how the Word of God

0: Every member should regulate his conduct by the precepts there exhibited. Every member would be obliged in conscience to temperance, frugality, and industry, to justice, kindness, and charity towards his fellow man, and to piety, love, and reverence toward Almighty God. What a utopia! What a paradise would this region be?
1: Well, this is a prescription for a just, peaceful, honest society where we could live in peace with our families and with our neighbors, and we could honor and worship God he calls it a utopia.
0: Yes.
1: You know, it's interesting, Sue, something you said there triggered something I want to comment upon. In the very first Bible study, David, that I ever went to, I made the mistake in front of more experienced men to say, well, what does this mean to me, or what does this mean to you? And I got my head handed to me because they said, it doesn't matter what it means you. It matters what it means. Mm-hmm. So there's this principle that we have to understand that it's not relative.
0: That's right.
1: It's not relative truth. It exists out there whether I like it or not. Like the law of gravity, I could step off the roof here and I cannot believe in the law of gravity, but that really doesn't matter to the objective outcome.
0: Break you.
1: Listen, we're going to go to a break here, and we're going to come back and talk a little more and kind of wrap up this series that we've done on the Ten Commandments and we're going to talk about other books, things that you should read, things that you should have in your reference library, and not only that you should be aware of, but those things that you should teach your children. And Institute on the Constitution is a program that's dedicated to this educational process of really making us Americans again, taking us back to that Baltimore school book that we just talked about, making us Americans again so we understand our history and our heritage. People can learn about that from IOTCOnline.com, IOTCOnline.com, and we will be right back with more of Institute on the Constitution. Please stay with us. Well, hello there, and welcome back to Institute on the Constitution. This is Michael Anthony Perugia along with Pastor David Whitney, and it's wonderful to be with you and to discuss these very, very important aspects of American law and government. And we are finishing up a series here, David, on the Ten Commandments as the foundation of American law and government. And we have been talking now, we want to talk now about what we can recommend that people should read. What resources should they have? Should they have in their library? Should they make sure that they read and understand? And should they pass on to their children? And the first one was
0: the Bible. Yes.
1: The Bible.
0: Reading the Bible with a different set of eyes oftentimes than it's encouraged to be read today. Read it with an eye towards what does this have to say to a society? How a just society should be governed? What are the principles upon which a just society is built? And it's all there in the Bible. Our founding fathers, that's where they based their understanding, and certainly we can follow their footsteps by studying the original source document, the Bible itself.
1: Well, since all law and government comes from God, we want to start with His Word.
0: That's right.
1: So, but in addition to the Bible, we could commend to you a book that I have to admit I didn't read until much later in my life, and I was embarrassed into reading it. I was doing a radio program, and a guest mentioned Frederick Bastiat's book, The Law. Some people pronounce it Bastiat. Frederick Bastiat, B-A-S-T-I-A-T. And the book is called The Law. And the guest mentioned it, and I wasn't familiar with it. And I waited till the program was over. I kind of cruised my way through that problem. And at the end of the program, I said, what was that you were talking about? And the young lady, Debbie Hopper from the Constitution Party, said, you haven't read the law. You're an attorney, and you haven't read The Law by Bastiat. And I said, well, I read it that night, and I'm very grateful to her.
0: It's a quick read, although very profound thoughts.
1: It really is. Now, he wrote this. He wrote the law in the same time frame that Karl Marx was actually writing Das Kapital, the socialist notion of class conflict, that the economic gains of capitalists necessarily came at the expense of workers, that this was gaining in popularity. Bastiat explained why the opposite really is true, that the interests of mankind are essentially harmonious if they can be cultivated in a free society where government confines its responsibilities to suppressing thieves and murderers and special interest groups who seek to use the state as a means of plundering their fellow citizens. And he develops this concept of legal

plunder is really his thesis, that he says, since government produces no wealth of its own, it must necessarily take from some to give to others. Sort of robbing Peter to pay Paul is really the essence of government, as Basquiat described it. And he also pointed out that as special interest groups seek more and more of other people's money through the power of the state, they undermine the productive capacities of the free market by engaging in politics rather than productive behavior. See, Basquiat said the state is

0: nobody's productive anymore. Everybody's just bellying up to the public trough to try to get their fill.
1: That system could only last as long as there's somebody out there producing something, somebody being economically productive, when everybody decides to belly up to the
0: And I ask you to just consider now in America where we're taxed at over 50% of our productive, and that's not slavery, the ownership of another man's labor. If that's not slavery, I don't know what is. And you know, Steve Wilkins said Lincoln didn't end slavery. What he did was expand the plantation.
1: So everyone's on the plantation.
0: Now we're all slaves, and all those people that fought for the consolidation of government during the war between the states really fought against themselves.
1: Not recognizing what they were doing.
0: Not recognizing it. I once was with a young lady at a dinner, and she said, "Now don't you start, because my granddad, my great granddaddy, fought for Illinois." And I said, you know, it would have been a wonderful thing if he did fought for Illinois, but he didn't. He fought for Washington, D.C.
1: Yeah.
0: And in so doing, he conquered Illinois along with South Carolina, et cetera. So we have this great consolidation of power. But David, Bastiat, certainly a great source and an eye-opening book. It's one of those, it's a page-turner. You can't, if you care about these issues, and even if you don't, you probably can't put that book down. But what else should people be reading?
1: Well, I have based a lot of the research on R.J. Rushdoony's book, The Institutes of Biblical Law.
0: Oh, yeah.
1: I would commend that. It's a tome. It's a large volume. But he goes into great detail examining every angle in which the Ten Commandments affects the laws or should affect the laws of nations. He explains why justice actually demands that God's law be followed by every nation.
0: Hmm.
1: Any nation that seeks justice and righteousness will have to implement the law of God. And so R.J. Rushdoony has many other books, but this is one that I would commend to our readers. And I know it's available out there, and it will give you an education like uncomparable with any other source in the world today.
0: The Institutes of Biblical Law. Who publishes that version?
1: Published by the Presbyterian Reform Publishing Company.
0: Okay.
1: I
0: highly recommend the Institutes of Biblical Law.
1: It's a course in itself that we could only give you a snippet and a piece here and there in this series as to how that could really benefit your thinking.
0: Just like Walter Williams said about the law, in his preface to the law, he said it didn't so much give me new ideas as it just organized my thinking. It straightened me out, and I certainly that's something that the Institutes of Biblical Law would do as well.
1: In addition, I would recommend a book, well, it's a really thin book, actually, but used to be a textbook for every student in public school in America, George Washington's Farewell Address,
0: oh, yes.
1: In which he lays out the principles very clearly of what a just and righteous society is. He also gives warnings as to the directions that he could see our country heading and how to avoid losing liberty. And so it's a short read, but an excellent study for anyone wanting to understand our founder's perspective, our founding father George Washington's Farewell Address.
0: We've left something out here that I think we should, maybe we're just assuming you're going to read the Declaration of Independence and the Constitution of the United States. Please read these founding documents. You could also read the Fairfax Resolves, which preceded the Declaration of Independence, and the Kentucky Resolutions.
1: That's right.
0: Virginia Resolutions, these are historic American documents. Get yourself a volume of historical American documents, not somebody's commentary on it. Read the documents.
1: Read it with an open eye. And oftentimes, because people have been lied to so long, the propaganda is so thick, it's very hard to read the First Amendment and just take the words simply as they are meant.
0: Sure. Sure. No, don't be confused by modernity, right, and progressiveness. The evolutionary understanding of these things. Go back to the correct understanding. Christianity and the Constitution by Dr. John Eidsmill was really the foundation of Institute on the Constitution. So that's something. Christianity and the Constitution is something that I highly recommend. And all these, I believe all the things that we're mentioning here are available through IOTC online. You can come, perhaps not the Institutes of Biblical Law, but some of these other books are available. Please go to IOTC online and get a copy of this program.
1: That's
0: you
1: right.
0: can get the earlier program series we did that we called Institute on the Constitution, the 12 series radio programs that David and you and I did. Also, people very soon will be able to get this series finishing here today. That will be the Ten Commandments as the foundation of moral law. So So get a copy of this program and share it with your, study it, read it, listen to it when you're driving along. And we ask you to pray for us.
1: Yes.
0: So that we can continue this ministry. And
1: we look for feedback. If people would go to our website, the very first thing on the front page that they'll see is an invitation for our listeners to give us some feedback. Tell us what you think about our program. Tell us how it makes an impact. And tell us what station you're hearing us on as well. So that's IOTConline.com. And notice the link that gives you attention, radio listeners. Please give us your feedback.
0: Let me just close here, David, by thanking you very much.
1: Thank you're welcome.
0: Thanking
1: Michael.
0: Eric and John and others that have helped us with the production of this program, these programs. It's such an honor and privilege to be able to be in this country and to be a servant of this God, mm-hmm. Almighty God, and His doing this work in His field. It is a tremendous honor and privilege. We ask people to go to IOTC Online. And we ask for your feedback, and we ask you to prayerfully consider passing on the blessings of liberty to your posterity. It is your reasonable service. We thank you for being with us here on Institute on the Constitution. We will see you soon.
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3: This is Randall Yearout on Jurisdiction. When the U.S. territories applied for admission into the Union as states, the overarching principle that drove this decision was the desire to determine their own destinies and to be removed from what the U.S. Constitution calls the exclusive legislative jurisdiction of the Congress over the properties owned by the U.S. government. When what is now the state of Washington removed itself from this exclusive jurisdiction, it was required to write its own constitution, which would provide for a representative republican form of government for its citizens, such as the case for every state which joined our union. Today, our U.S. government officials and bureaucrats have lost sight of this fact, and now want to reassert exclusive legislative jurisdiction over the states and turn them into administrative subdivisions as though we were territories again. Sorry, U.S. government. But the Constitution says you don't have that authority. And Americans are beginning to realize that our founders intended for the individual states to either succeed or fail based on their own laws and policies. If the people don't like the way a particular state operates, they can move to another one where they do. The way our federal government operates today, the entire nation either succeeds or fails based on the policies of 535 legislators in Washington, D.C. And from what we can see from its history of failed social policies, I don't think these guys could pour sand out of a boot if the directions were written on the heel. We need to replace the socialist mindset in Washington, D.C. and our state governments with a restored American view of law and government.
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9: 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That's real courage. 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
0: Last week, a nice lady knocked on my door and said she was from the Census Bureau and could she talk to me. Since I was talking on the cell phone at the time, I asked her to wait just a minute while I finished. After a moment, I greeted her at my front door and asked what she might want. She told me her name, let's call her Kathy, and she told me her job was to determine how many people had lived in this house on April 1st of this year. Because I didn't know what else she might want to ask or find out, I asked her to walk with me down the driveway so we could speak out in the public street, which she agreed to do. When we got to the street, she opened up what looked like about a 6-page document, which appeared to have many blank lines and spaces. What's all that? I asked. Oh, there's a lot of questions we're supposed to ask, Kathy answered very nicely, but a lot of people don't like answering them, she volunteered. Are they required to answer them? I asked. Kathy shrugged. I'm not really sure, she answered in a voice and manner which made me believe her. But this time I was thinking she seemed to be a very nice, honest, middle-aged mom who was just trying to make a few dollars by working part-time for the census. This impression was enforced by a glance at her car, parked at the end of my driveway, a well-worn, inexpensive domestic model which looked like it was about 8 or 9 years old, and also by the way she was dressed, which was decent, but not all that fancy. She seemed to read my mind as I was taking this in. I'm just trying to make some money to keep old Betsy going, she remarked as she pointed to the old car. Well, we're all just trying to get along these days, I commiserated. How long have you been working for the census? I was now curious. About a month now, she said. Did they give you training about the questions you would ask and about their purpose? I asked. A little bit, she answered shyly and a little awkwardly. Did they have you read the Constitution? No, they didn't. And I could tell she was now feeling a little more awkward. Have you ever read the Constitution of the United States? I asked as nicely as I could. Well, maybe a long time ago in school, she offered. Ma'am, you seem like a nice lady, and I mean you no offense, but can I ask, do you know what the Constitution says about the census, what its lawful purpose is? I think it has something to do with your congressman, she offered a little sheepishly. It was becoming more clear to me that she really was a nice and mannerly person, but was becoming somewhat embarrassed. Well, you're partly right, I said. There are really two purposes for the census. Every 10 years, the Constitution authorizes that the citizenry be counted so as to determine the appropriate apportionment of representatives in Congress, and also for the purpose of determining the proper amount of constitutional taxation. I then asked her if she was aware that the organization she works for regularly runs commercials urging people to reply to the census so that they and their communities will get their, quote, fair share of government handouts. I asked her to consider whether these commercials, obviously paid for by our tax dollars, were promoting a use for the census that was not authorized by the Constitution. Kathy offered the opinion that most of what happens in Washington, D.C. is corrupt, and these misstatements in the Census Bureau commercials seem to fit right into that pattern. We talked candidly and politely for a few more minutes, during which I offered the opinion that Kathy seemed like a nice and honest and decent person who was, regrettably, acting in a way that made her complicit in the government's lying and corruption. When she nodded her assent to this thought, I went so far as to suggest that she might consider resigning from an organization that she believed to be corrupt and perhaps find another line of work, more honest work, that she could do to keep old Betsy running. Kathy sighed wistfully and said that she would think about it, and I offered to pray for her. So what's your first official question for me, I asked after a pause. Well, would you tell me the number of people who lived here on April 1st of 2010? Sure, I said, and I told her the number. She wrote it down on the form. Anything else? Well, I guess that's all I need to know. All I should really ask, she said simply. God bless you, Kathy, I said, and started back up the drive. I am praying for Kathy and all the Kathys who are caught in a bind and faced with a tough decision. And I can appreciate how she feels. A number of years ago, after much soul-searching, I finally resigned from a position I held with the United States Department of Health and Human Services. You see, I read the Constitution, and I came to the conclusion that literally nothing that my job description called for was authorized by Article 1, Section 8 of that document. So I came face-to-face with the ugly thought that I was a part of a vast criminal conspiracy known as the Medicare program. I finally resigned.

0: this is Dr. Stan here at Radio Liberty, coming to you from the hills overlooking beautiful and picturesque Monterey Bay, and bringing you the news behind the news, the story behind the story. Hoping to convince you that reality is usually scoffed at. Illusion is usually king. But in the battle for survival of Western civilization, it's going to be reality, not illusion or delusion, that'll determine what the future will bring. I need to remind you the views that are expressed here are not necessarily those of the owners, management, staff, sponsors, or supporters of the station you're listening to. They happen to be my views, and tonight the views of our guests. And we're going to ask you to hold your calls unless we ask for them. We're going to be talking to a young man named Pat Briley, who's been investigating for a good period of time the Oklahoma City bombing, and of course, as it became obvious that there were people from the Middle East who were involved in the bombing, and the government covered that up. This has led him to investigate the presence of Hezbollah and Hamas and other terrorist cells here in the United States that were operating back in 1995 and are still operating in the United States today. We know, if you haven't yet seen the video, Jihad in America by Stephen Emerson, that the FBI was tracking terrorist cells, one specifically in Oklahoma City, back in 1988 when Abdullah Azzam, the man who founded Al-Qaeda, came to the United States and was allowed to recruit people here and raise money. And he talked about how blood would be flowing in the streets in America. And in 1989 and in 1990, they were monitoring the terrorist training camps in upstate New York. And they knew what was going to happen in 1993 because they had infiltrated the terrorist cell in New York City, responsible for the World Trade Center bombing in 1993, and they did nothing to stop it. In fact, they fired the man who was at the very pinnacle of this whole conspiracy, a man named Mr. Salem, and then later on they rehired him for $3 million. But, you know, the incredible story, 1994, Stephen Emerson's video, Jihad in America, came out, and it was actively suppressed by our intelligence agencies. They did not want the American people to know about the Islamic terror cells operating in the United States, and that video was not available until after 9/11. And then, of course, in 1995, when we had the bombing of the Murrah Building in Oklahoma City, and there was obvious Islamic terrorist involvement in that, and everything was done to cover it up and to cover up the people who were working with Timothy McVeigh and Terry Nichols to bomb that Murrah Building. And it was obviously there were explosives inside the building. And in 1996, when TWA Flight 800 was shot down, there was no question that there were missiles that were up there and brought that plane down. And the government lied and suppressed that information. And had the information come out, I'm sure we would have never had what happened on 9/11 on September 11th, 2001. But still the cover-up continues. I mean, the government insists we're involved in a war on terrorism. The terrorists want to hurt us, but they've not closed our borders. Everything has been done to keep the borders open so that the terrorists can continue to come into our nation. And none of this makes sense unless there is another agenda behind it. Well, you have one young man who's done a lot of research and worked his heart out trying to warn the American people what's going as our guest this evening, Pat Briley. Pat, thank you so very much for being with us.
1: Thank you, Dr. Monteith. Thank you for having me.
0: Well, why don't you go ahead and you tell the people your story. You got involved, I assume, after the bombing of the Murrah Building, and what did you find out?
1: Well, I started working on the Oklahoma City bombing the morning it happened, and I'll tell you a quick story as to why I did. I was in bed when the bomb went off with the flu, and I was literally shaken out of my bed. There were two blasts, and my wife came home from work. She works with two prominent FBI agents' wives in the case, and they had taken her aside a few minutes after the bombing, after they had talked to their husbands, and told my wife that the FBI husbands had been forewarned of the Oklahoma City bombing, and they were so glad their husbands had not gone to the Murrah Building, even though FBI agents went to the Murrah Building every day, three to four of them, but they did not go. And then later on, they took my wife aside and told her never to talk about it. And then we had an FBI agent come to our house and, in my opinion, tried to intimidate us not to talk. So because of that, and because some of my friends were killed, I got involved in trying to find out what happened. And in the process of doing this, I worked with just about every major journalist that looked into this that came to town, like Ambrose Abraham Pitchard. I actually called him up and asked him to come. I knew Charles Key, the Oklahoma representative, who worked very hard for years, helped him have a county grand jury investigation. He wrote a bombing report. I worked closely with KFOR-TV, the reporter there, Brad Edwards, and also Jana Davis for many years. I worked with William Jasper, the New American, for many years, actually 11 and a half years almost now. And I also made contact with an interesting gentleman named Jesse Clear, who was the Pentagon terrorism advisor in the Pentagon at the time of the Oklahoma City bombing, and wrote the classified and public report for global terrorism up until 1995. And I went to the various congressional committees, Senate Intelligence Committee, Senate Judiciary Committee, House Intelligence, House Judiciary Committee. I even went to Speaker Hastert, talked to his chief of staff, and wrote a report for the 9/11 Commission about the connection between the 93 World Trade Center bombing, the Oklahoma City bombing, and 9/11, some of the same people involved in all three, and some of the same, not only terrorists, but some of the same government officials that failed us in all three, and some of them are still in power, including Mr. Chertoff and Mr. Negroponte, the DNI. I'm giving you a quick panoramic view here of what my efforts have been, and we're still working here. Mr. Rohrabacher, Dana Rohrabacher, the congressman from California, is the chairman of the subcommittee on the House International Relations Committee investigations, and he's going to hold a one-day hearing, not long enough, on the Oklahoma City bombing in September. I've been trying to get in touch with him and provide evidence to him as well. But the reason why I'm interested in the Oklahoma City bombing is not just justice for the 168 victims, because the statute of limitation on murder has not run out, and there are other people involved that we now know who they are. But also...
0: Hold that thought there just a moment, Pat. We'll be right back. Well, this is Dr. Stan, and our guest is Pat Briley, and Pat has been at this ever since the very morning when the Oklahoma City explosion, the attack on the Murrah Building, took place, and he's had an opportunity to talk to many, many people about it. But the significant thing is that had the truth come out about what Oklahoma City bombing, we never would have had 9/11, and what Pat points out is that many of the same people were involved in the Oklahoma City bombing that were involved with 9/11, and many of the same FBI officers and many of the same government officials who covered up what happened to the Oklahoma City bombing also covered up what happened on 9/11, and they are in key positions in government today, and why would anybody want to conceal the truth from the American people about the involvement of these various Islamic terrorist movements which are operating in America today? So, Pat, go ahead, pick up the story.
1: Well, I was explaining why I was working on this and still work on this so hard, not only for justice for the Oklahoma City bombing case, but because in our investigation we have learned not only who the terrorists were involved in all three of these attacks, Oklahoma City, 9/11, 93 World Trade Center bombing, but also their connections to active terrorist cells and terrorist organizations sponsored by foreign terrorist nations, obviously Syria and Iran, but also Communist China is a leading terrorist backer of terrorism in the world today, but also Hezbollah, Hamas, Al-Fukra, Islamic Jihad, and Al-Qaeda. They're involved in all these attacks and in these cells around the country that the FBI and the DNI, Director of National Intelligence, are, as a matter of policy, are continuing to allow to operate.
0: Now, of course, most people know about Hamas, Hezbollah, and Al-Qaeda, but what about this Al-Fukra, what you talk about?
1: Well, Al-Fukra is actually headquartered in Pakistan, and its leader, Sheikh Jalani, is closely aligned with bin Laden and Al-Qaeda, and it's been in existence for over 20 years. It's been in the United States for over 20 years. It runs 20 training camps. It's in major U.S. cities. They primarily recruit black men who are Muslims. And they train them, and they send them to Pakistan and Afghanistan. They have a very large presence in the United States. And I wrote an article and published this. In the last 20 years, Al-Fukra has been involved in over 30 major attacks of terror in the United States against U.S. citizens. And they're not on the State Department terror list.
0: And I think that was what was significant. They're not on the State Department terror list, even though that our government knows they're a terrorist organization tied to international terrorism, but working here in America, recruiting people and raising funds. Why do they refuse to put them on the terrorist list? That would be the question.
1: Well, you know, I don't know all the reasons why, Stan, and I can offer a few. I just know the facts of the what. But I will say this. A number of black Muslims that we believe were tied to Al-Fukra and are continuing to allow to operate in all these training camps and cells around the United States and had a connection to Oklahoma City bombing, a number of them were trained by the CIA at Camp Peary in the 1980s, late 80s, early 90s, to fight the Soviet Union. You know, that was our effort to train people to fight with the Mujahideen in Afghanistan against the Soviet. The problem is a number of these Al-Fukra members, as well as some other Islamic terrorist members, like Ali Muhammad, have become blowback terrorists, meaning that they have come back to the United States and now attack the United States.
0: Now, for our listeners who do not know who
2: He was instrumental in the bombing of the

0: up to repeat everything's mine, blah, blah, blah, blah, everything's Peter Lance, and including the gentleman, the State Department counterterrorism official, actually was the deputy director, deputy secretary, that's L.T. Johnson, who told me all about Ali Muhammad as well. I talked to him. But Ali Muhammad is someone who, according to the National Geographic, never was actually sentenced, and he's under protective custody.
1: He's under protective custody. This is the man who blew up our buildings in Tanzania and Kenya, and he's being protected by our government?
0: That's right. And, well, you know, they say that he was a double agent, and he's such a valuable resource. For example, Jack Quinn, a FBI counterterrorism official, goes and visits him regularly, and they move him around in and out. You know, he's sort of like under house arrest.
1: Well, we can't wonder how many of the people that supposedly are involved in these bombings are really agent provocateurs, like the number two man in the Irish Republican Army. This terrible danger to the British government, and yet he was actually a secret undercover MI6 agent, the chief torturer for the Irish Republican Army, who was killing people and torturing them to death, accusing them of being British agents, was himself a British agent.
0: Yes.
1: This is standard technique. The number two man Abu Sayyaf organization in the Philippines, the Islamic terrorist organization in the Philippines, was actually an agent of the Philippine government. So,
0: and also the CIA, and I want to get into that tonight.
1: All right, fine.
0: One other thing on Ali Muhammad, though, very, very critical to understand this. While he was working for the FBI out of Sacramento in 1995, and they knew he was working and talking to bin Laden, he traveled, and the FBI knew this, he traveled through the United States. And who traveled with him? We know for certain Dr. Zawahiri, head of the Islamic Jihad, the number two in Al-Qaeda, and we're pretty sure Khalid Sheikh Mohammed traveled. And where did they go? Oklahoma City in April 1995. We have number of witnesses, number of affidavits. The FBI knows about this. The various intelligence committees of Congress know about this. They've done nothing, but that's Ali Muhammad.
1: All right, fine. For our listeners, then, Al-Zawahiri, who was traveling with Ali Muhammad, you've probably seen the pictures of him. He's this number two man in Al-Qaeda. He wears the turban. He has a little dot in the middle of his forehead, short, a beard. And he was allowed to come to the United States. He was wanted for terror for murder in Egypt, but he was allowed to come to the United States in 1995 and travel all over our country, raising funds for Islamic terrorism with the full knowledge and support of our government. Why would you do something like that? Was it 1995 when he was traveling with Ali Muhammad?
0: Yes, that was April 1995.
1: The clippings out of the New York Times talking about how Al-Zawahiri was traveling throughout the United States. I didn't know he was tied up with Ali Muhammad. But
0: absolutely.
1: How
0: he
1: many of these people
0: him,
1: are actually government, U.S. government agents? Go ahead.
0: Well, the other thing that's also so damning about this situation is that while he traveled, and we believe he also traveled with Khalid Sheikh Mohammed in the United States, he's the mastermind of 9/11 and the 93 World Trade Center too.
1: Now, for those people who don't know, Khalid Sheikh Mohammed was supposedly a mastermind of the first World Trade Center bombing. The second World Trade Center bombing was arrested in 2003, 3 years ago, and he was, of course, a longtime employee of the ISI, which is a Pakistani intelligence,
0: right,
1: which is an appendage and closely tied to the American CIA.
0: Absolutely.
1: Nobody
0: right.
1: has seen Khalid Sheikh Mohammed since he was arrested. They're telling us, we can't let anybody talk to him. We've got to keep interrogating him every day. Some people think he's probably put up in a villa someplace drinking martinis and that he was a double agent. Why won't they bring this man to trial? Why would they not allow him to testify in the Zacharias Moussaoui hearings of Moussaoui, asked to have him testify, and our government will not anybody see him, will not tell anybody where he is, and you wonder if he is too being protected like Ali Muhammad.
0: I'm glad you mentioned the Moussaoui trial and Khalid Sheikh Mohammed in that context, because there's several reasons why they would not want Khalid Sheikh Mohammed to actually appear to testify. By the way, they were trying to get written interrogatories from him, and they would not allow that. But there's two reasons that I can think of, and there's probably more. When he was traveling in the United States with Zawahiri and Ali Muhammad, he was setting up what I call an underground terrorist railroad network where Hezbollah, Hamas, Al-Qaeda and Al-Fukra, and actually Islamic Jihad, are forming super cells in the United States. He helped set up that network while he was traveling. The other reason they didn't want him to be the Mousavi's trial, because a number of the other people involved in the Oklahoma City bombing, which we're going to get to, they didn't want to have to testify, and that's a guy named Mujahid Manepta, or Melvin Lattimore. He was involved in all three, the Oklahoma City bombing, 9/11, and the 1993 World Trade Center bombing, all three. So we'll get back to that in a minute here.
1: Well, I think it's so vitally important that people understand that many of these people who are supposedly our enemies are actually agent provocateurs. The first World Trade Center bombing, Khalid Sheikh Mohammed, the mastermind. The second World Trade Center bombing, Khalid Sheikh Mohammed, the mastermind, and yet the government won't don't anybody see him. Well, go right ahead there with your story, Pat.
0: Well, we were talking about Khalid Mohammed being in the mastermind as the 93 World Trade Center, and again in 2001, the 9/11 attacks. His nephew is Ramzi Youssef, who was also convicted, caught, and imprisoned for the 93 World Trade Center bombing, and was the mastermind of Project Bojinka, but traveled through the United States to acquire weapons of mass destruction for Ihsan Barghouti and the CIA and George Bush to give to Iraq and Iran. That's a fact. But Khalid Mohammed was working with Ramzi Youssef in an Abu Sayyaf cell in the Philippines in late 94 and 95 that was being tracked and closely monitored by the U.S. ambassador in a working group there in the Philippines and the CIA. And the U.S. ambassador, who knew about all this and their plans for 9/11 and the Oklahoma City bombing, was John Negroponte. And the testimony about this came out counterpunched March this year by a guy named Sam Carmelowicz, who is the senior State Department security officer in the Philippines that worked with Mr. Negroponte's working group. And he is offered to testify at a federal lawsuit that we've got going against Iraq, because Iraq and Al-Qaeda were working in the cell that Negroponte was monitoring to set up not just Project Bojinka, but attacks on Oklahoma City, and really the 9/11 attacks, where they were going to train pilots in the United States to fly them into a number of skyscrapers, including and also the Pentagon. And the FBI knew this in 1995.
1: All right, now that is Operation Bojinka, and that was discovered on the laptop computer of a man named Ramzi Youssef, who is today in federal prison. He is the nephew of Khalid Sheikh Mohammed. So, here the government knew all about the plan, which was called Operation Bojinka in 1995. The plan was to hijack American planes and fly them into the World Trade Center.
0: Dr. Monteith, I need to correct you on this point, and it's a really important point.
1: All right.
0: I'm being precise here for a lot of reasons. You know, the most recent situation where there was a threat of planes being flown from England into the United States, and people said that really was an offshoot of Project Bojinka. The original Project Bojinka that was hatched in the Philippines by Ramzi Youssef and Khalid Mohammed was to actually blow up airliners over the Pacific.
1: Right, but didn't it also include that at least an adjacent part of that was to hijack planes and crash them into buildings?
0: Well, yes. Now, my understanding of this, that they did find on Khalid, well, Ramzi Youssef's computer that had a lot of notes from Khalid Sheikh Mohammed, an alternate plan. I call it the 9/11 attack plan.
1: All right,
0: plan.
1: Fine.
0: Because some people say it was only Project Bojinka and it didn't include 9/11. Oh, yes, it did. It did include training pilots in Oklahoma and flight schools in Tulsa and Norman and out in San Diego and Florida. And the FBI started tracking these pilots in 96 and came to these flight schools and told the owners that they were tracking these people because they were suspected they were going to be flying them into buildings. And this was 1996. And they said they didn't know, they knew. And so did Mr. Negroponte. They knew. And so that's another matter, but I just want to highlight that.
1: Is that covered in this Counterpunch article you were speaking of?
0: Yes.
1: And what date is that?
0: What date? I believe it's a March 3rd, March 5th this year.
1: All right, fine. Go ahead.
0: Yeah, I highly recommend it. You can Google it and find it easily.
1: All right, fine.

0: campaign effort. And Mr. McVeigh, when he was pulled over by Mr. Hanger, according to...
1: Mr. Hanger was, I saw, was the police officer who arrested him. Go ahead.
0: Highway patrolman pulled him over. Paul Wolfowitz, the Assistant Secretary of State, is quoted by Paul Bedard of U.S. News and World Report, and also told David Shippers, who is the attorney for the impeachment trial of President Clinton, McVeigh had Iraqi agent phone numbers in his possession. And there is a well-known fax that was put out the day of the bombing by a close associate of McVeigh, saying that McVeigh, this is someone that met with McVeigh even after the bombing, McVeigh did it to avenge the death of children killed not only at Waco, but in the first Gulf War. So there's another link to Iraq. But I think the Iranians could very well have been involved, and of course Al-Qaeda. The Muslim Brotherhood is what's really driving this. But, you know, eventually I want to get to the discovery we've made now. We've pretty well identified 9 people in Oklahoma City that were directly involved in Oklahoma City bombing. A lot of them are still at large. We know who they are. They're still being protected by the FBI. There are 4 others that I include in this list, like Khalid Muhammad, Zawahiri, Ramzi Youssef, and Ali Muhammad, who I believe were instrumental in the Oklahoma City bombing. But there are 9 others, and a lot of them were involved in 9/3 World Trade Center bombing, and some of them were also involved in 9/11. I would like tonight to describe those people to you.
1: Why would the government be protecting these people? Why wouldn't they let the American people know about the radical Islamic movement, and I'm talking about both, you know, Iraqi and Al-Qaeda, certainly, and probably Hezbollah and Hamas? Why wouldn't they let the American people know the truth about them?
0: That's a good question, Stan. And I sat down the other day and wrote down about 15 different reasons why that are all credible and I think are all true at the same time. The problem we have is trying to convince enough people of what is wrong here, what happened, and I do want to discuss why. But if I guess wrong on any one of the whys, on some of these people who are trying to avoid accountability for either not doing a good job or having a failed policy, we'll say we don't want to listen to the facts in this case because the person presenting the facts guessed wrong on the why. So I want to focus first on the what.
1: And right, fine. Go ahead.
0: I wanted to describe the 9 people that we have identified involved in Oklahoma City bombing, 9/3 World Trade Center bombing, 9/11. Right. By name.
1: All right, fine. I want to hold that thought. We'll just get back to that in just a moment or two here at Radio Liberty. And, of course, I want to be sure you've got adequate proof. We certainly don't want to take a chance on libeling anybody who can come back and say, well, I was named on this program. So we'll be back in just a moment here with Pat Riley, who's been working his heart out for a long time to try to understand what really happened.

0: this is Dr. Stan, and our guest is Pat Briley, who's been investigating what happened on the morning when the Murrah Building was bombed back in 1995. That was April of 1995, and so it's been well over 11 years now. He's been involved, and he's been able to identify some of the people. Now, there was one man who was identified by Jana Davis, and she was actually sued for mentioning his name publicly, and the case went to court, and the judge said she had perfect right to identify him. This is a man who is identified as having been with Timothy McVeigh on the morning of the attack on the World Trade Center, and the government is protecting this man who is involved with a bombing in Oklahoma City that killed 168 people. So pick up the story there.
1: Well, on the person you're mentioning is an Iraqi who served in the Republican Guard. He was brought back to the United States by a decision first by President H.W. Bush, and then it was finally carried out under President Clinton. He brought back with 4,000 Iraqis, and they were settled in Oklahoma City, Nebraska, a number of states, and they also have committed crimes, murders, and robberies that Michael Reagan on his radio program has been talking about for years. But Mr. Husseini actually wasn't outed by Jana Davis and Channel 4, and they were able to prevail because they showed that they didn't. It was brought out by a different circuitous route. It was not their fault. But Mr. Husseini was a baggage handler at Boston Logan Airport at 9/11, and yet they lost track of him. The FBI has never interviewed him, even though he came to town for a deposition with Jana Davis in a lawsuit, and they had plenty of opportunity to interview him. And I've interviewed many of the witnesses that saw Al Husseini in the late model brown Chevrolet truck that was the subject of the FBI's APB in Oklahoma City for 2 weeks to be on the lookout for two Middle Eastern males that were at the scene fleeing. And I've interviewed the witnesses. I went to Channel 4 early and told them about Al Husseini's involvement and talked to Brad Edwards to provide them information about this. Then Mrs. Davis picked up on it. And so I know a lot more about this, and I'm glad Mrs. Davis did do more, and I encouraged her to write her book, and I gave her a lot of information about this. And there was Hamas cell involved in this, which I'll get to in a minute, that was associated with this effort to help Husseini. But Husseini was seen with McVeigh in a number of locations in Oklahoma City before the bombing. There are many witnesses on that, and of course, in the morning of the bombing, in front of the Murrah Building, fleeing. But he's someone we can talk about. You know, I mentioned I was going to name 9 people. Well, and I understand your concern about lawsuits, and you can be sued by CARE, which is the Council on American Islamic Relations, that sue everybody.
0: Hold that thought right there, please.
1: Yes.
0: Well, this is Dr. Stan. I guess this is Patrick Briley, and we're talking about the people who were involved with the attack on the Oklahoma City building, on the Murrah Building, that the government knew about and protected. And one of them was a man named Al Husseini. Is that right?
1: Yes.
0: Okay, go ahead.
1: Mr. Husseini was in this brown Chevrolet truck that was the subject of the FBI's APB. But he was also in the truck with another man named Abraham Ahmad. Abraham Ahmad was picked up in London and brought back to the United States, and they did find bomb-making tools and magazines in his luggage.
0: He had fled right after the
1: Murrah Building. That's correct, he fled.
0: And he was actually, he was picked up in London, brought back to the United States, and that was, even though he had bomb-making material in his trunk, they let him go.
1: That's correct. And what's important, he wasn't just an innocent rider in the truck with Mr. Husseini. Mr. Husseini and Mr. Ahmad both worked for the same employer, a Dr. Samir Khalil, who still lives in Oklahoma City and has been identified as a PLO and Hamas activist. And Mr. Khalil, and he's one of the people that I will mention because it's been written about, talked about for the last 11 years. Mr. Khalil not only worked for Hamas, but he's involved with Iraqis. Mr. Khalil was being investigated for criminal enterprises, property scams, auto scams, by a federal grand jury in Oklahoma, by Assistant U.S. Prosecutor Ted Richardson in April 1995, right after the Oklahoma City bombing. The Clinton Justice Department in Reno shut down that grand jury, and a year later, a year and a half later, approximately, Mr. Richardson was found dead not too far from Khalil's home with a gunshot wound to his chest. In fact, they delayed later on McVeigh federal trial because of Mr. Richardson's death. But
0: I'm sorry, who is Mr. Richardson?
1: Ted Richardson was the assistant U.S. attorney in Oklahoma City that was investigating Samir Khalil before the Oklahoma City bombing for his criminal enterprises.
0: He was ended up being assassinated.
1: Some people try to say he was suicided. Other people say he was murdered. All I can tell you is they shut down his grand jury and they delayed the McVeigh trial for his funeral.
0: And basically, of course, this whole thing smacks of cover-up.
1: Yes, and let me explain again. Dr. Khalil was the employer of Al Hussein Husseini and Abraham Ahmad and a number of other Iraqis that we believe are involved in Oklahoma City. He's the third guy. Remember I said I was going to name nine.
0: All right, fine. Well, I'll make sure that you have if we could just refer to them by one name rather than a dual name, unless there's, you know, adequate...
1: Dr. Khalil.
0: Yeah, right.
1: Okay. So we got Husseini, Ahmad, and Khalil.
0: Okay.
1: Okay. Now, another thing. I was involved with all these investigators at Channel 4 and attorneys and some people in law enforcement back in 95. We obtained surveillance photographs at Dr. Khalil's auto shop, the body shop, in early May 1995, less than a month of Oklahoma City bombing. And in these photographs, you have Dr. Khalil, Al Hussein Husseini, and you have a number of Iraqis, and you have two other people. You have a man and a woman. Now, I will not mention their names on this broadcast for two reasons. Yes, be careful about lawsuits. Also, they're at large, and they are criminals involved in murderous crimes. And they're also in Oklahoma City. We know where they are. But the break we've had in this case is we were investigating a criminal enterprise, which I can't name, and we identified the people that this criminal enterprise that works with Hamas, Al-Qaeda, Hezbollah, and Al-Fuqa, all four. And we staked it out, and we saw people associated with their offices and their headquarters, and the people we saw looked like the people that we had photographed in 1995. So we got some very good private investigators and some very good photographs made of these people at close range at their address, and the private investigators agree. The photographs show that the people that running this criminal enterprise in Oklahoma City tied to all these terrorist groups are these two people, man and woman, that were with Khalil and Husseini, are the same people in the pictures that we took in 1995, and that's a major break in this case. And then we've investigated this. So that's five. Khalil, Ahmad, Husseini, a man and a woman. And, you know, we're trying to get law enforcement to interrogate them because they know a lot about terrorist activities. We're trying to get law enforcement to charge them with crimes and certainly criminal activities as well as conspiring with terrorist organizations.
0: But of course you realize that the government knows who these people are.
1: We believe they do know, but we have worked with...
0: They are being actively protected.
1: Well, I've written articles asserting that they're being protected. Now, I'm not going to say all FBI agents actively do this. You know, in the 9/11 situation, you had Robert Wright fired by Robert Mueller for his accusations that he was blocked by the FBI in Washington from opening criminal investigations against people who were involved in terrorism. Also, he was blocked by Mr. Chertoff, I might add, that were involved in 9/11. That's still going on today.

0: affecting them. But I want to keep the continuity flowing here with these people, how they're all interconnected. We're at five. Now I want to get to number six. Number six is the jewel of all this. His name is Muslim. He's a black Muslim. He's a member of Al-Fukra. He's a member of Al-Qaeda and connected to Hamas, as well as this terror enterprise I've just described, run by this man and this woman in these pictures. This man is Mujeb Abdelkader Menepta. He's a U.S. citizen. He's from St. Louis, but he also goes by his U.S. name, Melvin Lattimore.
1: All right, fine. Well, now, is there any proof of this?
0: Absolutely, and I will get to that immediately. Mr. Lattimore was taken to federal trial in November of 2001 in Oklahoma City.
1: Now, what was he charged with?
0: He was charged with carrying a firearm, which is a violation of his parole. He's a convicted felon for stockpiling weapons and explosives in his apartment back in St. Louis back 20 years ago. And so, from our knowledge, they got him off the street to put him on ice. But at his trial, and by the way, I know the reporter that covered that personally. Her name is Joe Thomas of the New York Times. She no longer works for the Times, so I know her pretty well. And we have the court transcripts, and we got the testimony. During that trial, the BATF agent, Jerry Whitney, testified that Mr. Lattimore ought to be convicted of a lot more, because he said the following. Mr. Lattimore was described to the FBI by a high-level, highly placed FBI informant one day after Oklahoma City bombing of being involved in the Oklahoma City bombing.
1: That was brought out then at the trial. And I bet did that get into the newspapers?
0: Yes, it did.
1: Okay.
0: But you had to know where to look. It wasn't carried on national TV or the mainstream press, but it was in the Daily Oklahoma, in the New York Times. Next point. It also said, and in this trial, Mr. Whitney testified that Mr. Lattimore's credit card was used to purchase the bomb-making materials for the 1993 World Trade Center bombers. Court document. And it turns out that's fact. This is Salim. This is the operation run by Khalid Muhammad and Ramzi Youssef and Mr. Chertoff, and covered up by Mr. Chertoff and Mr. Patrick Fitzgerald. And there's new evidence that just came out on that, by the way. And Ali Muhammad, he trained them all. And we're pretty sure that Mr. Lattimore attended the 1988 conference with Azam, who is the mentor of bin Laden and also co-founder of Al-Qaeda, and really a co-founder of Hamas. Hamas, Al-Qaeda, and Hezbollah have working agreements that have been well documented, if you know where to look, to cooperate now. And it started with Lattimore meeting with Azam in Oklahoma City, and also with bin Laden's secretary, El Haj, who was also convicted for the 93 World Trade Center bombing, the Tanzania and Kenya bombing as well. This has all started in Oklahoma City. But Lattimore also, here's the other part. Lattimore, I'm going to give you some other proofs about Lattimore. Now, ties to Oklahoma City bombing and ties to 9/11. Lattimore, I've had reporters read me FBI files about this. Lattimore was Zacharias Massawi's roommate in Norman, Oklahoma, when Massawi went to the Norman Flight School.
1: All right, for our listeners out there, Zacharias Massawi was the gentleman who was arrested in Minneapolis,
0: yeah.
1: Shortly before the 9/11 attack, and they always say, "Oh, if they just in Washington D.C., if they'd just been able to connect the dots between the Phoenix Memorandum, which was concerned about, people, the Islamic people learning to fly, and Zacharias Massawi, who was thought by the FBI agents up there to be learning to fly a 747, so that he could crash it into buildings but." The thing is, they did actually connect the dots, because I talked to the director of the woman who owns the Norman Flight School, Airman's Flight School in Norman, Oklahoma, and she personally told me that 11 days before 9/11, the FBI was there talking to her about Zacharias Massawi, so they knew everything that was going on, but they can't tell the American people, because think of the implications if they knew the attack was coming and didn't try to stop it.
0: I'd like to give you some more proof, and you're absolutely correct, Stan.
1: Go ahead.
0: On Lattimore and Massawi, Lattimore was also, briefly, this is also an FBI file that I've had read to me and know about, was the roommate of Al-Shi'i and Al-Hazmi, two other hijackers that came through, and also Muhammad Atta

0: through and visited with him and as they were coming through going out to San Diego.
1: Now,
0: and that was being monitored
1: was
0: by the FBI.
1: In Norman, Oklahoma, right.
0: Yes. And also, Khalid Sheikh Mohammed personally sent Massali via Paris and the Hamburg cell to live with Melvin Lattimore in Norman, Oklahoma. That's fact. And there's a CIA agent who was monitoring all this at the time who suddenly appeared in Norman, Oklahoma as a visiting professor, but he was a CIA agent. His name is David Edger. He's a close personal a friend and associate of the Chancellor of OU, David Boren, the former chairman of the Senate Intelligence Committee, and a close personal associate of George Tenet. While Mr. Edger was in Norman in August, that's when Lattimore drove up to get Massali out of jail. And also when Edger was present, the other ticket for the other member of the Hamburg cell that was a 9/11 hijacker, Mr. Ziad Jarrad, was purchased at the OU library.
1: Now, for what you're speaking of, this Lattimore actually drove up to Minneapolis to try to bail Massui out of prison after he'd been put in prison, but of course they weren't about to let him go because they thought he was going to be part of some sort
0: but
1: of a plot.
0: There's another person that was in jail with him. His other roommate, named Moshe Alatas, who's a Saudi Arabian, a wealthy Saudi, tied with Bayoumi out in San Diego in that cell that was left out of the famous 28 missing pages. Mr. Alatas was his roommate who drove Massali originally to Minnesota. Both of them were imprisoned while they were being questioned. Lattimore succeeded in getting Alatas out of jail, but didn't get Massali out of jail. While they were there, the FBI tape recorder, and this is court documents, the imam at the Nadia, the imam at the OU mosque, talking to Alatas and about him and Massali being on jihad. That was all this stuff I'm telling you was deliberately left out of the recent Massali trial, and particularly Lattimore's involvement. After 9/11, in the end of September, the FBI finally got around to arresting Lattimore to get him off the streets, and they convict him on a lesser charge, and he's back on the streets again, helping people with Al-Fukra. And they know this. And the person who prosecuted him to get him off the hook is a guy named John Richter, who had Chertoff's job when Chertoff left the criminal division of the Department of Justice. It just goes on like this. But Lattimore, let me repeat this again. He worked with Khalid Sheikh Mohammed. He was Massali's, Al-Hazmi, and Al-Shi'i's roommates. He bailed Al-Adat out of jail, tried to get Massali out of jail. Lattimore did. And Al-Adat is one of these people that was a protected Saudi that they've also allowed to walk. And yet he was involved with the hijackers out in San Diego. He traveled from Oklahoma out to San Diego.
1: Well, it seems that they're doing everything they can to protect the Saudis, to protect the hijackers, and the people who helped the hijackers.
0: Well, as I said, there was a joint congressional report, the House and Senate Intelligence Committee, on 9/11, before the 9/11 Commission ever met. And out of that report, 28 pages were redacted. I called the person who wrote the report on the House side. His name is James Lewis. He worked directly for Porter Goss. He threatened me directly on the phone when I approached him with this information. He said I would get a visit from the FBI and I would be prosecuted because the information I was telling him had been retroactively classified by the President of the United States. And when he wrote his report, he deliberately left out the 28 pages for the President that included the information I just described.
1: So obviously they don't want the American people to know. But then, of course, the other thing is, by deleting those 28 pages, we tend to focus the attention of the American people on the Saudis, as if somehow the Saudis are primarily responsible. In fact, they think they're really playing games with our minds. They focus our attention on the Saudis, on the Pakistanis, on the Mossad. They have all of these conspiracy theories. If you don't want the government's conspiracy theory, why don't you try one of these others? Because they don't want us to really find out what really happened.
0: Yeah, they're playing a shell game here.
1: Right.
0: I want to mention this before I go on. We're going to name the nine people here. We're almost there. But I want to mention one other thing while I'm on this. I not only contacted the 9/11 congressional hearings and a number of senators, including Senator Graham's office, Senator Shelby's office, who said this shouldn't have been classified in the first place. But I also wrote a report specifically for the Speaker of the House, Dennis Hastert, at his request. And I wrote a letter of recommendation at his request, and then I was presented to, the Skidmore agrees for me, to present this to the 9/11 Commission Chief Legal Counsel, John Roth, who worked for Mr. Zelikoff. And Mr. Hastert reversed himself to have the 9/11 Commission go forward based on the recommendations he wanted me to have written for this commission. And I'd like to tell you what the recommendation was and then what happened.
1: All right, fine. Well, you're going to have to hold that off for just a moment here. And I guess this evening has been Pat Brierley. And for those of you who are listening, this will be a two-hour talk. If you'd like to get the complete 2 hours, well, you can contact our ministry at 1-800-544-8927. Pat has dedicated his life to trying to get the truth out. And until you know some of these names, why they're a little bit confusing. But the one thing that is not confusing is these people, these terrorists, are being protected by people highly placed in our government. And the question is, why? Well, go ahead, Pat.
0: Well, we've named six. I'll quickly go over them. Husseini, Ahmad, Khalil, Lattimore, his Muslim name is Manepta, and also these two people, a man and a woman, that are involved in this criminal enterprise. Now, I want to go back to another point here. I said earlier that a number of these people had been photographed all together shortly after the Oklahoma City bombing at Khalil's body shop. Husseini had been photographed with these man and a woman and also Dr. Khalil and with some other Iraqis. Well, the other point is that the criminal enterprise that is still operational in Oklahoma City that the FBI knows about but will not move against, will not even prosecute them for regular crimes, that criminal enterprise was provided housing for Melvin Lattimore from 1988 until 2001, and Mr. Lattimore used their addresses at a number of times on a number of his documents, and we have a number of public records to show that. We have all the detailed information you'd ever want on these people. And I won't describe what it is, but it's all the public records that you can possibly get. And it shows that Mr. Lattimore was involved in this criminal enterprise that was operating to help Al-Husseini and Khalil help McVeigh do the Oklahoma City bombing.
1: So are you suggesting that the government knew about this?
0: I know this, that the government knows about this now and has known about it certainly since the Oklahoma City bombing and never questioned Husseini, avoided prosecuting Lattimore when they were told, remember, they were told, the FBI own informant told them that Lattimore was involved in the Oklahoma City bombing. This came out in Lattimore's trial. One other thing about Melvin Lattimore, two other things. The bureau chief for the the Fox bureau chief in Dallas, Russ Cosby, told me 2 years ago that he had a number of witnesses to have McVeigh with Lattimore in a number of places in Oklahoma City before and at the time of the Oklahoma City bombing. But I had witnesses, and this is a very important story. Melvin Lattimore was with McVeigh's car and two other men, two of them we've identified as FBI informants, James Rosenkranz, a drug dealer that lived next door to Fourier and McVeigh and testified at the federal trials and state trials and grand juries, and also with him was an Army private who worked for the FBI who was a provocateur named Sean Kinney. These two men were with Melvin Lattimore at the Traveler's Aid down the street from the Murrah Building one day before the bombing. Six different FBI agents came and talked to four witnesses on this for over 9 months, browbeat them, tried to get them to change the story, took almost no notes and wrote up no 302s.
1: Hold up. We'll be right back here in just a moment. Well, this is Dr. Stan back here, and this is Pat Brierley, and Pat is suggesting that there would appear to be that there are people within the FBI who had been ordered not to come up with the proper information and to try to browbeat people into changing their stories so that the truth would not come out. Well, this is the time when I'm going to have to remind our listeners that Radio Liberty is primarily listener-supported, and it's vitally important that we understand that we're involved in a spiritual battle, being fought on a political, ideological and cultural battlefield. And there really are wicked people. Most people are good, but there's a small group of people, and they see, they play musical chairs, they move from one government department to another, and they're always in key positions. So whether it be Mr. Chertoff, who was over there in the Philippines in the 1995 time, and now we find him in key positions in government today in the Office of Homeland

on a number of newsletters we've written, and we put them into pamphlet form. It will give you tremendous insight into what happened that time. We have two four tape sets on Oklahoma City, a bombing, including interviews with Ambrose Evans Pritchard and Carol Howe's attorney, Clark Brewster, who is actually tells how they tried to put an innocent young woman in prison. What was her crime? Why, she was an American patriot who infiltrated a terrorist group to try to keep the BATF abreast of their terrorist plans, and they wanted to send her to prison. Why? Because they could not let the people know what she would have said had she gone to the McVeigh trial, and that was she had told the government ahead of time about the plan to blow up the Murrah building. You want to get our 2-4 tapes out in Oklahoma City. We have a couple of videos on Oklahoma City, and we have something called the Oklahoma City Bombing Special. And you can get those things by calling 1-800-544-8927. That's 1-800-544-8927. Had we done what was right and had the truth come out about the Oklahoma City bombing, why, there never would have been a 911. But if they could get away with killing 168 Americans, why not get away with killing 2,700 Americans? And if you question what I'm saying, just tell me, why did Building 7 come down at about 5:20 on the evening of September 11th? Why did the whole base of Building 7 explode and the building came down like a controlled demolition? We could ask a couple of other questions. Why have the American people never been told that there were military exercises on the morning of 9-1-1 that simulated hijacking of American planes and crashing them into buildings? That story is told this month in the Vanity Fair magazine, the September issue. I suggest you get it and read it or pull it down on the internet. How could you conceal the fact that there were military exercises that morning that were simulating hijacking of planes? And you do that because you control the media. We must understand the past, or of course we're going to lose America. We are on our way towards war with Iran. A civil war probably will be underway in Mexico within several months, a major civil war there, and this is being financed by Venezuela and by Cuba. But if you have not yet seen my video entitled World Revolution, where I interview the American ambassador to Cuba at the time of the Cuban Revolution, who tells me how we intentionally brought Fidel Castro to power knowing he was a communist. We brought Fidel Castro to power knowing he was a communist. The video is called World Revolution. There's so much more. 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Please don't forget, we're holding our yearly conference on the 29th of October. You'll have to have reservations. That's the 29th of October. And then please pray for America.

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0: But in the battle for survival of Western civilization, it's going to be reality, not illusion or delusion, that'll determine what the future will bring. And I need to remind you the views that are expressed here are not necessarily those of the owners, management, staff, sponsors, or supporters of the station you're listening to. They happen to be my views, the views of our guests. And this evening our guest is Pat Brierley, who's been studying what happened on April 19th, 1995, since that very morning when the Murrah building was attacked. And his wife was told by a couple of the wives of FBI agents that the FBI agents had been notified ahead of time about the coming attack on the Murrah building. And Pat was, of course, subsequently threatened and told never to reveal what had been said to his wife. Well, anyway, pick the story up there, Pat.
1: Well, we were talking about Melvin Lattimore being at the Traveler's Aid in Oklahoma City the day before the Oklahoma City bombing. The Traveler's Aid was one block just to the west of the Murrah building, very, very close. And he was with McVeigh's car. We believe McVeigh may or may not have been in the car, but it's definitely McVeigh's car. The Mercury Marquis that everybody remembers seeing that was eventually, he was stopped in by a highway patrol trooper hangar. But Mr. Lattimore was also in accompaniment with a drug dealer, James Rosencrantz, who now documents show was an FBI provocateur and informant, and also an Army private named Sean Kenney that also FBI documents now show was an FBI provocateur and informant.
0: We've got an awful lot of provocateurs and informants, don't we?
1: Yes, we do.
0: It seems like we've infiltrated all of these organizations to protect the American people, of course.
1: Well, when I say provocateur and informant, I want people to understand that's not just my interpretation. Jesse Trinidou in Salt Lake City is involved in a litigation with the federal government really over the death of his brother, and has received under FOIA requests in federal court order a number of FBI teletypes memos, including memos sent to the Oklahoma City FBI field office and also from Louis Free, describing these informants. And so the documents, even though they've been heavily redacted, you still can tell who they are. And as a matter of fact, we got lucky because they sent us two sets of documents and they've been redacted in two different places, so you overlay them and you see basically the document. So that's why I'm talking about Rosencrantz and Sean Kenney, as well as, but these aren't necessarily terrorists. They were FBI informants, but you can call them terrorists. And they were provocateurs. But
0: now,
1: Melvin Lattimore was
0: traveling. Provocateur, you mean somebody who will commit, who try to get other people to commit crimes, to provoke people to commit crimes.
1: Correct.
0: As then, of course, you can get them. But it's totally immoral and illegal, but they do it anyway.
1: Well, they talked about Oklahoma City being a failed sting operation. Well, if you're going to do a sting operation, you better have some fail-safe, and they either didn't or somebody deliberately pulled the plug. They still should be held criminally and civilly responsible for it. But I'm going to get back to Lattimore. I want to tell you something else here. You made a statement that we might have been able to stop 9/11 if we had done the proper thing about Oklahoma City bombing. You don't know how right you really are, sir. I mean, you're a brilliant man, don't get me wrong, but I'm going to give you another proof of this.
0: Flattery will get you almost anything. Go ahead, Pat.
1: Well, no, you follow and understand American history better than most, and I commend you for that. But it turns out that the four witnesses that were browbeaten at the Traveler's Aid, I helped them draft letters that were sent to the Attorney General of the United States, Mr. Ashcroft, and also the Inspector General, Glenn Fine, in June through August of 2001, and they were presented in person to Mr. Ashcroft in his residence by a friend of mine, General Benton K. Parton. Mr. Ashcroft got the information, so did Mr. Fine. If they had acted on it, they would have stopped 9/11, and yet they covered it up, they lied about it. But maybe they didn't want to stop it, I don't know, because they...
0: Hold that thought, we'll be right back here. Well, this is Dr. Stan. Pat Brierley, go right ahead.
1: Well, I was just explaining that the witnesses at Traveler's Aid sent a letter to the Attorney General of the United States, Mr. Ashcroft, and the Inspector General of the Department of Justice, Glenn Fine, talking about what happened at the Traveler's Aid with Melvin Lattimore, who was later involved in 9/11. if the Attorney General had acted properly on that information rather than covered it up, we would not have had 9/11. Now, the other possibility is he knew that Melvin Lattimore was involved in all these other things and was involved in 9/11 and didn't want it stopped. I don't know which it is, but he got that information in time. And I'd like to point out a finding of the 9/11 Commission was that the acting FBI director at the time, Thomas Pickering, went to Ashcroft twice in the summer of 2001 and warned him of pending al-Qaeda plane attacks in the United States, and Ashcroft is quoted saying, "I don't want to be told about this anymore." That's a finding of the 9/11 Commission.
0: And, of course, Ashcroft then, under oath, said, "I never said that. It isn't true at all." So one of the two is lying, but nobody ever tried to find out who it was.
1: Well, if he denies that he was told by General Parton about these letters and this documentation, I've got copies of the letter, and General Parton will testify to it, too. So Ashcroft would be lying about that, too.
0: Well, of course, we do know that Attorney General Ashcroft stopped flying commercial airliners. He would only fly on regularly chartered jets, chartered by the government, of course, after the early summer of 2001. In other words, people thought that he knew the terrorist attack was coming, and he didn't want to be on one of those planes that got blown out of the sky.
1: And who is he protecting? He and the Department of Justice, Mr. Richter, Mr. Chertoff, all these people are protecting Melvin Lattimore, the black Muslim al-Qaeda Hamas operator out of Oklahoma City that was involved in the 93 World Trade Center, the Oklahoma City bombing, and 9/11. And they're protecting him, and the guy's still walking the streets.
0: How was he involved in 9/11?
1: He was Massawi's roommate.
0: All right, fine.
1: He was al-Hazmi's roommate,
0: right.
1: Al-Shehi's roommate. He was seen with Muhammad Atta in a number of places in Oklahoma City as Atta was passing through. He was al-Atta's roommate. Now, al-Shehi and al-Hazmi and al-Atta, al-Shehi, al-Hazmi, and Atta were 9/11 hijackers. Massawi was a wannabe. Khalid Sheikh Mohammed, who's al-Qaeda, sent Massawi to live with Melvin Lattimore. I would say he probably knew about 9/11 and facilitated it. I would say so.
0: All right, fine.
1: And that's why, you know, if they had acted in time, they would have been able to nail Mr. Lattimore.
0: Well, I want you to know that since Mr. Ashcroft has left his position as Attorney General, he heads a large lobbying organization where he makes a lot of money, contacting people in government to get them to give special favors to his clients. So he's been well rewarded. Dr. Stan, our guest is Pat Briley. We're talking about certainly this Mr. Lattimore and the fact that there was a definite relationship not only to the 1995 bombing, but also to the 2001 bombing. And Mr. Ashcroft and government officials just don't seem to be in any way concerned about it. So pick up the story there.
1: I want to describe the last three people, the Middle Eastern terrorists that were involved in the city bombing, who happened to also be involved in the 93 World Trade Center, that Mr. Chertoff and Mr. Patrick Fitzgerald lied about and are covering up to this day. I want to talk about them, and I also want to talk about my report to Speaker Hastert and the 9/11 Commission called Counterterrorism Antecedents for the 9/11 Attack that described everything I just told you.
0: Was your special report actually given to the 9/11 Commission?
1: Yes, it was, and it was discussed with them in person. It dwarfs the Abel Dangers situation.
0: But the amazing thing is that all of that information has been sealed for 50 years because they wanted to protect people's privacy.
1: They sandbagged the American people. They sandbagged the truth. They sandbagged at least Mr. Hastert's initial efforts. Mr. Ashcroft now doesn't want to talk because he's a coward, but I can prove that I discussed this fully with him, and I will tell you that because the American people need to hear this. But I'm going to come back to that in a minute, okay? But I want to name these last three guys because this ties in the FBI, all these other people we're talking about, and Mr. Lattimore. These three guys are named Honest, and by the way, this has been written about. It's in a number of newspapers. If you look real hard, and I saved these from a long time ago, these three men were arrested in Oklahoma and in Texas right the day of the Oklahoma City bombing. They were seen by a witness named Debbie Burdick with McVeigh just north of the Murrah Building right before the bomb went off.
0: All right, these were John Doe then, two, three.
1: Now, I can name these three men, and I've checked with attorneys. This is proper and legal to do this. Honest Siddiqui. That's A-N-A-S. Assad Siddiqui. That's S-I-D-D-I-Q-Y. and Mohammed Shafti.
0: And this has been written up in the newspapers and has been verified. Okay,
1: one of them was arrested in Oklahoma City. The other two, they were all together, but they separated. One was arrested in Oklahoma City. The other two were arrested in Dallas. The FBI intervened to get them released. I know the FBI agent really well who intervened, and I've complained to Congress about him going back before 1990. I know a lot about him. That's another story. And he was involved with these terrorist cells, by the way. His name is Floyd Zims, and I've written about this. And so I'm not, you know, if he wants to sue me, he can sue me, but I've already written about it. And I'm a personal witness to this.
0: Well, but here's the point. I would have to say I don't know anything at all about the FBI agent, so...
1: Well, anyway, Mr. Siddiqui, Honest and Assad Siddiqui, and Mohammed Shafti were involved in the 1993 World Trade Center bomb. They were trained by Ali Mohammed. They worked with USEF. They worked with Salim. They worked with the FBI. The Houston Chronicle, a number of major newspapers, described this in the write-up when they were first arrested. But there was a news blackout about this in Oklahoma. The FBI, Janet Reno, denied they were ever arrested, denied there was ever a 302 on this, etc.
0: No, no. You mentioned they worked with Salem. He was the FBI informant who had infiltrated the terrorist cell in New York City.
1: He was paid to actually go out and recruit people to help him bomb tunnels and the World Trade Center bombing.
0: He was actually an agent provocateur who had infiltrated the terrorist cell that surrounded the Blind Sheik, Omar Rahman.
1: And by the way, there was another bomb maker named Yassin. Yassin was picked up by the FBI and squired around New York City for 2 weeks and allowed to go to all their safe houses and show how they built the bomb and everything. And then they gave him a ticket and money to leave the country and let him go wherever he want. I think they sent him to Iraq. I know about this because Leslie Stahl did a documentary. I saw it. She interviewed the U.S. attorneys who were involved in the decision to allow this. And yet Mr. Cheney, the vice president, said 2 years ago, we have proof that Iraq was involved in the 93 World Trade Center bombing because Mr. Yassin was a bomb maker working for Iraq. Well, that's not what really happened. The FBI knowingly let him go and sent him on his way. He could have gone anywhere he wanted. He did go to Iraq.
0: And, of course, at any time they could have contacted Iraq and demanded his extradition. They had never asked,
1: never asked to have him extradited
0: from Iraq. And you have to ask yourself why.
1: That's
0: go
1: right.
0: Ahead.
1: Okay, but let me go back to the Siddiqui's and the Shaftis again. Once again, the FBI intervened to have them released. Yet they were involved in the 93 World Trade Center bombing. They were with McVeigh in Oklahoma City, and we believe they, of course, knew Lattimore and probably knew Khalid Mohammed and Ramzi Youssef, who were the indicted people for the 93 World Trade Center bombing. But one other important thing. Remember in this list of six, of nine, I said that Dr. Khalil hired the Iraqi Husseini. He's in these pictures with all these guys. And he's also hired Abraham Ahmad, and he's known Hamas and PLO. And he's still allowed to operate. He's protected. The DOJ protected him when he was before this federal grand jury and shut it down. Another thing about Dr. Khalil. There is a person with the name Samir Khalil that's on the official, if you know where to look, the official Department of Justice, FBI, unindicted co-conspirator list for the 93 World Trade Center bombing. And also a man who has the same name as his brother. Well, maybe that's a coincidence. Maybe they're just two different Dr. Khalils. I don't know, but that's what I just told you is fact. So the Siddiqui's and the Shaftis. Now, I have another important thing to tell you. This is a real important. Oklahoma City Bomb Task Force Inspector, who's in charge of these thousands of FBI agents scurrying the countryside looking for other John Doe's. Danny Diefenbaugh. That's his name. Mr. Diefenbaugh lied about the involvement of Shafti and Siddiqui in Oklahoma City bombing because in January of 2001, when 4,000 pages of FBI documents were found that delayed the execution of McVeigh, a bunch of them were found in his office. But you know what they found in he had been moved to Dallas to be the special agent in charge of Dallas. In Mr. Diefenbaugh's office were found the FBI 302 showing the arrest of Honest and Assad Siddiqui and Mohammed Shafti and their release. And he lied about it and covered it up. That's it. But one more thing about Danny Diefenbaugh. Danny Diefenbaugh and Oklahoma City FBI agents were tracking Hamas people who were involved in Oklahoma City bombing and Al-Qaeda people involved in Oklahoma City bombing before, during, and after Oklahoma City bombing right up until 9/11. And in fact, Mr. Diefenbaugh used Dallas police officers to track Al-Qaeda members, including Bin Laden's secretary and a lot of other Al-Qaeda people that are still operating in the United States. Around the world, they tracked them, including in Dallas. The police chief, Terrell Bolton, got angry because he wasn't told about it. You can check with Valerie Williams, the I forgot, the K-Move, I believe is the name of the TV station, Dallas, to cover the story. That was Diefenbaugh. I complained to Congress about this. What's this policy of allowing Al-Qaeda to operate without getting them off the streets? That's what Diefenbaugh was doing. And I was involved in a special meeting arranged where Mrs. Davis, with her attorney, met with one of the FBI agents to try to give him this evidence in January of 1999.
0: Oh, was that David Shippers?
1: No, at that time it was Dan Nelson.
0: All right.
1: Now, I know David Shippers pretty, you know, I've talked to him a number of times, but this is prior to Mrs. Davis talking to Mr. Shippers. And I arranged this because I talked to the Senate Intelligence Committee, and there's a gentleman there that now is the Chief of Staff, Intelligence Committee, that put a little pressure to make them meet with him. Well, during that meeting, this FBI agent told Mrs. Davis and her husband that the FBI knew about and were tracking a number of these people associated with Hamas and tried to the Oklahoma City bombing in Oklahoma and in Dallas, tracking but never getting them off the streets. It's the same. And by the way, I want to give you some proof about Hamas being involved in Oklahoma City bombing. And also the FBI tracking and knowing about Hamas involvement, and this is this criminal enterprise that I've described earlier that's being run by this man and woman that backing these other seven or eight people that I've described. The FBI has been monitoring Hamas ever since 1988, Oklahoma City, ever since Azzam came. And Azzam was really a co-founder of Hamas as well as Al-Qaeda. But the FBI knew that there were a number of Hamas cells in Oklahoma City, in Oklahoma area, that were involved in Oklahoma City bombing. And who said so? Dave McCurdy. He was the former chairman of the House Intelligence Committee. He's a congressman from Oklahoma. In early May 1995, he wrote an article to the Oklahoma Gazette saying so. I have a copy of it. When he did that, the FBI and a number of people in government came out and ruined his career and called him a liar. And yet he described the Hamas cells that were being tracked in Oklahoma. And I also want to point out a congressman from Oklahoma who now is running for governor, Ernest Istook, told two deputy sheriffs the night of the Oklahoma City bombing, after it occurred, that he and the FBI had been warned of a Middle Eastern attack on the Murrah building the week before. The FBI tried to threaten those deputy sheriffs, the same FBI agent that threatened those deputy sheriffs, also the same FBI agent that threatened me. His name is James Carlisle. And Mr. Ernest Istook testified before the county grand jury that it wasn't true, and the deputy sheriffs testified that it was true. The story about the Mr. Istook and the FBI being told beforehand. I have written articles where I provide the court documents that show that the FBI and the U.S. prosecutors admitted to Judge Mace in a preliminary hearing in 1996 that they did have prior warning, and they warned the entire federal family. But they didn't want to create a 302 on it, and they said that during the preliminary hearing.
0: Now, for Judge Mace, was the
1: presiding
0: was the
1: federal judge
0: who presided over the McVeigh trial?
1: McVeigh and Nichols trial,
0: yes. Right.
1: Yes, sir. I've got the court documents, and I tried to present it to Congressman Rohrabacher's chief of staff, Mr. Dykstra. He refused to accept it.
0: Well, of course, they don't want to accept this information, because once they have accepted, they can't deny that they knew about it. They've got to have a plausible deniability. Have you ever seen the letter that McVeigh wrote to his sister admitting, saying that he was a member of a secret special forces team?
1: Yeah.
0: Do you have a copy of that?
1: No. But
0: okay.
1: I have read it on the Internet.
0: Okay, fine. Well,
1: I have people that have
0: realized it. Have you ever wondered why they executed Timothy McVeigh so quickly? Ordinarily, it takes many years to execute a criminal who's killed somebody. The government of McVeigh immediately. I wonder if it's because he said he was from the Special Forces. Well, go right ahead.
1: Well, anyway, to recap, we've named nine people that were in Oklahoma City that were directly involved in Oklahoma City bombing, helping McVeigh and Nichols. Nine. that are known to the federal government, have been known to the federal government certainly since the Oklahoma City bombing. They've taken no action to move against them and done anything, if anything, that protected them. And the evidence on this is profound and strong. And this information, by the way, including the latest, was given to the FBI in a series of memos and face-to-face meetings with FBI agents and also special investigators. The FBI agents we talked to had an open mind and thought it was very compelling, but then they got shut down. And I'd like to point out another thing. We've had last year in Oklahoma, actually University of Oklahoma, an OU bombing. I've written two articles on that, and there were terrorist groups involved in that, and we believe probably Al-Fukra. And the FBI, and I was directly involved in knowing about this firsthand, the FBI out of Washington was lied about the terrorist connection to the OU bombing.
0: Now tell us about the OU bombing. I've never heard of it.
1: Well, October 1st last year, at a football game in Norman, Oklahoma, and that's where Lattimore live, and that's where Massawi live, and that's where there's a lot of terrorist cells in the mosque and the Muslim Student Union, et cetera.
0: And that's where the Norman, the Airman Flight School
1: that's
0: is.
1: That's correct. It is really a hotbed of terrorism in the United States. It is one of the leading centers in the United States, and that's not an exaggeration. Anyway, there was a white student named Joel Hendricks from Colorado. He was an engineering student, and during the Kansas State game, there was an explosion, and he was blown up while sitting on a bench right outside the stadium, and he was blown up with a very volatile explosive called TATP. It's made with peroxide. It's very volatile, very powerful. And by the way, that was one of the materials that was supposedly going to be used by the terrorists flying the planes in from London to the United States. It was the same material used by Al-Fukra member Richard Reed, the shoe bomber. It's the weapon of choice by Al-Fukra. And, but anyway, Joel Hendricks had also visited a large feed store trying to buy 1,000 pounds of ammonium nitrate shortly before the bombing. Joel Hendricks had attended the OU Mosque. He attended the Oklahoma City Mosque. He had a Pakistani roommate named Fazal Chima and many other Middle Eastern roommates that we have strong beliefs were tied to Middle Eastern terrorism. But in his room were found over hundreds of rounds of live explosives, ammunition, artillery rounds. And there were special findings of the Norman police, that bomb squad, that this was not a suicide, that he had, it may have been an accident, but he had intended to enter the stadium and blow up people in the stadium, and he had accomplices who fled at the scene.
0: In other words, he got blown up by accident.
1: Yes. And he had tried, there were witnesses that, where he tried to enter the stadium, but they wanted to frisk his backpack, and he couldn't allow that, so he came back and was sitting on the bench when the TAT bomb blew up. But here's the point I want to show you. That was October 1st. October 2nd, which was a Sunday, the U.S. attorney who had come to Oklahoma again, the one that got Lattimore off, Mr. Richter, and also the FBI special agent charged, Mr. Salvador Hernandez, and also the chancellor of OU, David Bourne, issued a press.
0: Hold that thought. We'll be right back in just a moment. Patrick is telling us about the Oklahoma University bombing, which I'd never heard of, but it occurred on October 1st. What year was that, 2005?
1: Yes, sir, last year.
0: And of course, where one of the students there who had a lot of contacts with what would appear to be radical Islamic students, although this man apparently was not a radical Islamic individual, but he actually blew himself up with an explosive device, a peroxide acetone bomb. So that was the 1st of October, and then the 2nd of October, and pick up the story there.
1: Well, the chancellor of OU, the head of the FBI in Oklahoma City, Mr. Gonzalez, and also the U.S. attorney, Mr. Richter, issued a press release. This is October 2nd, the morning of October 2nd, saying absolutely no connection to Middle Eastern terrorism. It was suicide. It was less than 24 hours later. All the evidence points to it was a terrorist attack, certainly an incitement of a terrorist attack. He had been in Islamic mosque, and he'd been with people that were associated with Algeria and Al-Qaeda, and also people with Pakistan and Pakistani ISI. He had been associated with all this, and yet the FBI went out of its way intentionally to say, less than 24 hours, it could not have, it had to be suicide, when any of the evidence was exactly opposite. And by the way, there's been a pattern of this across the country now for the last 3 or 4 years, where they'll say immediately, it's not Islamic terrorist related or incited, when it is. And I can give you about 5 examples. Mr. Hugh Hewitt wrote an article about this yesterday, and Neil Bortz picked up on his program, and he mentioned the OU bombing as well as some of these other incidents where the FBI has this policy of immediately, prematurely, before they can possibly conduct an investigation, just like they did in OU, saying, oh, it can't be Islamic terrorism. They're dumbing down the American people, making them think there isn't a problem when there really is a problem.
0: Well,
1: I'd like to make one other point about the OU bombing. I'm an ear witness to the following. I was talking to the Oklahoma City news station, KWTV, a CBS affiliate, who was leading the investigation on this, when the FBI called and threatened them and shut down their investigation and told them. I heard this, by the way. They had the speakerphone on, and they allowed me to listen to it. And they were talking to Brian Eckert, the station news director, manager. And they told them, we do not want you to try to locate the roommate, Fazal Chima, anymore. We don't know anymore, and we don't care, and you shouldn't either. They shut down that investigation. That's highly improper. They've lied about it. And I want to repeat, the same guy for the Department of Justice that lied in that press release on October 2nd is the same guy who, in November 2001, this is John Richter, deliberately got Lattimore only 18 months when he was told by the BATF he was involved in the Oklahoma City bombing, when he knew he was involved with the 9/11 hijackers, and when he also knew that he'd been involved in the 93 World Trade Center. That's John Richter, same guy shut all this down. And he came to Oklahoma right before the OU bombing. I wrote an article a month before the OU bombing saying, predicting something bad was happening because Richter had come back to town. It's on the internet. This is terrible. This situation is terrible. But one of the things I wanted to get to tonight was talking about the 9/11 commission report I gave to Hastert, and also some reasons why this is happening, why they're not enforcing the law. You know, they're not enforcing the law in the United States on purpose. And it's against the law to intentionally not enforce the law. It's a violation of the oath to the Constitution. It's a violation of the Constitution. It's against the law. It's an impeachable offense that can also lead to prosecution. The laws they're not enforcing are, and this is all interrelated, they're not enforcing, obviously, illegal immigration laws. They're not enforcing the laws against known terrorists that they know are committing terrorist acts and criminal acts and conspiracy and raising. They're still not prosecuting all those people who they know to do so, and they're deliberately leaving them on the streets. That's a violation of law, not enforcing those laws, and their FBI agency have complained about this too. And then they're not enforcing espionage laws against the leading backer of these terrorist groups around the world and in the United States, Communist China. There are 3,000 Chinese front companies operating in the United States, according to the FBI. Mr. Bush has refused, according to the FBI, to enforce the laws against them and carry out the recommendations of the Cox Report that came out after Chinagate in 1998. And yet the Chinese are helping the terrorists, are helping Iran, helped Iraq, helping North Korea. The Chinese are leading backer of terrorism in the world today. You cannot have a war on terrorism without addressing China. The war on terrorism is designed to fail unless it addresses China.
0: But of course, Pat, who is the major financier of Communist China today? It is the United States. It's Goldman Sachs Bank. It's Morgan Chase Bank. It's the International Monetary Fund, or the Agency for International Development, the Agency for Far Eastern Development. Yes, why would we be financing the people who are financing the terrorists if we're really involved in a war on terror?
1: Illegal aliens also can become terrorists.

0: this is Dr. Stan here at Radio Liberty, and our guest this evening is Pat Briley. So, Pat, pick up the story again.
1: Well, I promised you that I would talk about my encounter with the 9/11 Commission and Speaker Hastert.
0: All right, fine. Now, initially, by Speaker Hastert wanted you to go ahead and prepare the report and get it to the 9/11 Commission.
1: Yes, and this also covers part of a question that you asked me earlier, is why is this being allowed to happen? You know, to allow known terrorist groups to run around the country, people that they know are involved in these attacks, they don't get off the streets even though they knew they were involved before and they still could do another one. You know, so it's going to get into answering that question, the why on that, too. Okay, in February, March 2004, Speaker Hastert made it known to the public that he intended to block the continuation of the 9/11 Commission because he said it would be a political football, etc. And he had a lot of power, and he would probably succeed. I contacted Speaker Hastert's office and spoke to his chief of staff, John B. Russell. And I described to him a lot of things I've told you on the program tonight, including the problem I had with the 9/11 congressional staff member, James Lewis, that worked for Porter Goss, who came and went as a CIA director. And I said to Mr. Russell that it was a policy of the FBI under not only the Clinton administration, but the Bush administration, to allow known terrorist groups themselves, including Al-Qaeda, to operate for years in the United States and not get them off the streets. And not just because Robert Wright said so, but because I told him about a series of articles in the New York Times quoting senior White House officials saying that. The articles were written by Mr. Bingaman, who also helped co-produce a PBS frontline documentary about the same thing. The documentary was about the Lackawanna Al-Qaeda cells. At the time, there were 6 Al-Qaeda cells in the United States. I told Mr. Russell about the PBS documentary and, of course, the New York Times articles. And he had told me that he had seen that documentary. And he was very impressed, and he said he agreed with my characterization. What was my characterization? On that documentary, the head of the FBI Counterterrorism Center, it was called the Joint FBI-CIA Counterterrorism Center, was Dale Watson. FBI side, CIA side was Cofer Black. They gave limited testimony for the 9/11 Commission. Mr. Watson, on that documentary, said, "We assured the White House with a 99% certainty that we really didn't have to take any of these Al-Qaeda cells off the street and nothing bad would happen. We could track and follow them all. But the White House told us we had to do something about Al-Qaeda, you know, in the aftermath of 9/11, had to do something. The public knew too much about it." So they did. They got one of them off.
0: Hold that right there. All right, this is Dr. Stan, and Pat is just saying that there are people at the highest levels of our government in the FBI, and he's one of them, Cofer Black, and another gentleman, and they had apparently told government committees that they knew about the Al-Qaeda terrorist cells in this country, and they did not have to take them off the street, and of course, because some people were offended by that, they got one of them off the streets, but they're letting the Al-Qaeda and other Islamic terrorist cells operate in the United States, and they know what they're doing. Would that be a fair statement?
1: That's not only a fair statement, but I got a new proof of this. Former Inspector General of the Department of Homeland Security, Clark Clint Irvine, this was covered a week ago, a Walnut Daily story, came out and publicly complained about the following. He said the CIA provided a list of 1,000 known Al-Qaeda members to Robert Mueller for action to get them off the streets. This was in the last couple of months. Mr. Mueller refused and says, "We're not going to take action until they commit a crime." And yet I like to respectfully suggest that Mr. Mueller is nuts, because these people already are committing crimes, because under the new terrorism law, all you have to do is conspire to commit terrorism, raise money for terrorism, and a lot of them are involved in criminal enterprises violating just regular civil and state laws. And yet Mr. Mueller says, "Oh, we're not going to get them off the streets." This dovetails with what happened on that PBS documentary that I was telling Hastert's chief of staff about. Because after Watson made that ridiculous statement, a CIA official came on and criticized him, said, "That's nuts, that's crazy. We should be getting these guys off the streets." Okay, Mr. Russell, the chief of staff for Hastert, says, after talking to Hastert, we agree with you, this is bad policy, this has got to change, you know, there's too many illegal immigrants that can become terrorists, these guys can have WMDs, once we know they're terrorists, we need to get them off the streets. Mr. Hastert has asked me to have you write a report for him, for the 9/11 Commission, and we would like you to talk to the chief legal counsel, and he gave me his name and phone number and gave me an introduction. His name was John Roth. He worked for Mr. Zelikoff. So I called Mr. Roth, and I sent my report to Mr. Hastert and to Mr. Roth. I'm sorry to say, and by the way, the recommendation that Mr. Hastert asked me to write through his chief of staff was that the 9/11 Commission review this policy of allowing known terrorists to operate for years to track and follow them without getting them off the streets, and see if they recommend making some changes. Also, the chief of staff said that that was the major reason why Hastert reversed himself to have the 9/11 Commission go forward when he was originally going to block it. That's what I was told. And yet, when the report came out, nothing about this. You still there?
0: Yes, certainly am. And
1: I'm talking so loud. I'm sorry.
0: No, you're doing fine, Pat.
1: So you have the 9/11 Commission sandbagging not only me, the report, but at least Mr. Hastert at one moment in time. And yet, when I call back Mr. John Russell and Mr. Hastert's office and try to talk, they don't want to talk about it anymore.
0: Well, I think you have to understand that the purpose of the 9/11 Commission was not to reveal what happened, but to conceal what happened, and it is so full of lies and half-truths, and there's a wonderful new book out. It's written by Tom Keene and Lee Hamilton,
1: right,
0: the co-chairman, both of them from the Council on Foreign Relations, and actually, if you read the book and you know anything about what's going on, it should convince you firmly that they knew ahead of time and they did not try to stop the attack.
1: And it's even worse than that, because in that book these gentlemen say, and they've also said it publicly, that they knew a number of the witnesses that were testifying before them were lying, and they were originally going to refer them to the Justice Department for prosecution, but decided not to.
0: Of course, those were really the military people who lied about what happened that morning. And so what did they do? They referred it to the military to investigate the military.
1: It turned the problem inside on itself.
0: Right.
1: And not only that, but here's the other problem. It's one thing to cover it up. If they want to cover it up, I think that's bad. But if they'll at least fix it, even if it's behind closed door and nobody gets in trouble, but at least they fix it. This is the point. They didn't fix it. With the Patriot Act and the billions on the Department of Homeland Security, they're not enforcing the law, even the new laws, much less the old laws, to get the terrorists off the streets. The very reason that Hastert said that he wanted them to go ahead with the 9/11 Commission and answer my recommendation to review this policy and change the policy and fix it. They still have not fixed it, the proof being that Mr. Mueller still says we're not going to move against 1,000 Al-Qaeda terrorists that the CIA has just identified to us.
0: I think it's important for our listeners, one thing I hope they'll learn tonight, is that there's not only 1,000 Al-Qaeda terrorists. I mean, there, I don't know how many Hamas terrorists. There are Al-Qaeda terrorists.
1: I'm going to tell you what the government says about how many Hamas, how many Hezbollah, how many Al-Fuqa agents there are in the United States.
0: All right, you tell us. Where is the information coming from?
1: Okay, Bob Graham wrote a book. He's the former chairman of the Senate Intelligence Committee. He is. You can Google this. You can read in this book. You can find stories on the Internet. This is in 2003, he says then there were at least 300 known Hamas agents operating in the United States. Now, these are the professionals, you know, known to how to build bombs. These are the guys that go out and recruit cells and train everybody else. So when there's 300 Hamas agents, there may be up to 3,000 Hamas recruitees. You see, and that's a pattern that's been happening in the United States. When they roll up a cell recently, like in Atlanta or some other places, they have two guys that form the nucleus that are real terrorist leaders, and they've gone out and recruited 10 other guys.
0: Yeah, but how many of these are agent provocateurs on the FBI's payroll?
1: A lot, because there are a lot of cases where the FBI has come out in court that they paid people to be a provocateur.
0: And in fact, I think a lot of these guys
1: come from
0: the FBI. Go ahead.
1: Well, I was just saying Lodi, California is an example. You know, if they're going to do provocateur actions, then they better succeed pretty quick and stop it before something goes wrong. But on Hezbollah, there are, according to Mr. Graham in his book, 300 to 500

0: Okay, and then we have Al-Qaeda, and according to the CIA, there's at least 1,000 Al-Qaeda, and I know there's at least 5 operational Al-Qaeda cells that are continuing to watch and not get off the streets that they know are committing crimes. And then finally, Al-Fukra has been in the United States since 1978. They have 20 training centers. They're recruiting in prisons with the Marines, illegal immigrants. My estimate is there's somewhere between, there's close to 20,000 in the United States that they recruit among blacks. And and I'd like to point out something else about the FBI's program. With the Muslims, the FBI works along with the Marines and the Department of Homeland Security, Border Patrol, and Customs agents to have all of their agents attend CARE-run sensitivity training about Islam, where they're fed falsehood about Islam. I've got quotes in my articles about this, and it is a complete dumbing down in Islam and turning the FBI into Islamic operations. The Council of American Islamic Relations has been involved with the American Muslim Council, been involved with Sami Al-Aryan, Al-Amudi, all people that are known terrorists, the site terrorists involved with Hamas and Hezbollah in the United States, and a lot of people have given huge donations for the years to Rohrabacher and to G.W. Bush. It goes on, and they're still doing it. And they're also involved with Wahhabists. These are the Saudi Islamic extremists. And Ken Timmerman and Frank Gaffney have written several very good articles about this, document this completely. But in the United States, these people are all working together in underground terrorist networks, and they form what even the FBI calls supercells. The problem is that the American people have been lied to so many times by the FBI and the Department of Justice and really the Department of Homeland Security about every time one of these incidents occur, oh, it's not an Islamic attack, even though it might have been incited in a mosque and there's in universities and in business, etc. And the American people don't realize that the next terrorist attack is likely to occur inside the United States due to one of these terrorist organizations that's already here. You know, Bush says we're fighting a war in Iraq to keep the terrorists from coming here. They're already here. And it doesn't take a plane from London to arrive in the United States to attack us. They already have that capability. The FBI said so. Mr. Irmish just said so. But the American people, once again, are being dummied down. We may not have time to change policy and change some of these bad decision makers in Department of Homeland Security, the FBI, Mueller, Chertoff, etc. But we do have time to warn the American people, to empower them with knowledge that this underground network is all around them, to make them aware so that they can at least be on the lookout and have some say in how they protect themselves, warn their relatives, warn their friends, etc. And I'd like to point something else about China and Mr. Chertoff and OU. Mr. Chertoff awarded a contract earlier this year to Communist China, this is during the UA ports deal, by the way, to monitor U.S. shipping containers coming out of state for nuclear weapons. He gave that contract to the Communist Chinese. And the company that's running that operation is in Norman, Oklahoma, thanks to David Bourne. David Bourne is a leading proponent of Islamic groups in Norman, leading proponent of the Chinese coming to Norman to do this. And in fact, they just set up a major Confucius Center in China, I mean, in Norman, Oklahoma, thanks to David Bourne, who is a world government advocate. And he's former chairman of the Senate Intelligence Committee. He's the chancellor of OU. And he's protected all these terrorist groups, including they covered up the OU bombing. That is fact. I've got a number of his writings where he talks about supporting this for world government, wanting to use Islamofascism to create a world government. That is absolutely the truth about this. But you got Chertoff using the Chinese and David Boring in bed with the Chinese. And who are the Chinese? They're the leading backer of terrorism, state sponsor and terrorist organizations. They give them safe haven to bin Laden, helping Iran give safe haven even to bin Laden types and Al-Qaeda and Zawahiri. And the Communist Chinese are never taken to task by Bush or Condoleezza Rice. And so you can't have a successful war on terrorism, even in Iraq or anywhere else, unless you address the Chinese problem. And they're not, and they're avoiding it on purpose.
1: In fact, there's probably not 1 in 1,000 Americans who realize that the Chinese communists have been helping and financing and training

0: the Islamic terrorists.
1: Exactly. And yet Mr. Bush has said in his press conference about a month ago that he's all for selling any business the United States has to communist Chinese, including military and technology. I have the quotes. I've published them. It's a sell. He's selling the country, even to the Chinese, the highest bidder.
0: Of course, so much of what's going on, Patrick, from a logical point of view, doesn't make sense. But if you understand it's not supposed to make sense, then it becomes logical. We are being betrayed by people who have a different agenda. They're dedicated to a world government. They're dedicated to the destruction of this country. They're actively encouraging these Islamic terrorist movements here. And when we go to war with Iran, and I believe we are going to war, I was told this morning by somebody with contacts at the highest levels of our military intelligence that the Pentagon already has the plans for the coming attack on Iran. And when that happens, I fear that these sleeper cells that have been here sometimes 20 years will be activated, and may heaven help us.
1: I share your fear. In fact, I wrote an article February this year called Hezbollah WMD Attacked in U.S. City. It's extremely well documented, and I happen to be a nuclear engineer, and I describe the fact that Iran already has significant amounts of plutonium and enriched uranium to build dirty radiological bombs and to give them a Hezbollah in the United States if they want to attack U.S. cities and shut them down. This is very well documented. Mr. Negroponte and Mr. Bush have lied to the American people about the extent of this. And so, well, we're worried about Iran, Iraq over there with their capabilities. I'm not saying they don't have capabilities. They've already got the capabilities with their proxies right here in Oklahoma and around the country to hit us through Hezbollah. I'd like to point out one other thing. The other thing we discovered recently, there is an operational Hezbollah cell that's funded by Iran in Oklahoma, in Norman, that we think may be involved with this other group, this Hamas group that was involved with Dr. Khalil. We've identified them. The FBI knows about. They're not moving against them either. They are funded by the Pahlavi Foundation, which is a front for Iran for Hezbollah. This is right here in Norman and Moore, Oklahoma. And yet we scream, we beg the FBI. They won't do anything. Is that incompetence or is that on purpose? We're told by FBI agents locally that they passed it on to all their supervisor. He goes to Washington, and then guys like Negroponte and Mueller shut it down.
0: Now, we know, for instance, there's a book called, American Jihad, written by Stephen Emerson.
1: Right.
0: He points out that in 1996, testimony before the Senate Intelligence Committee by an expert on Islamic terrorism, pointing out that there were these terrorist cells, we were funding this whole Islamic movement from right here in the United States. Not a word of it in the media, not a word of it mentioned by anybody. It's all part of the permanent record. It's in the book. And yet, of course, totally suppressed here in the United States.
1: We were talking earlier about why is all this being allowed to happen. There's a whole series of reasons. Remember I said there's at least 15, and there's a little danger about guessing wrong on them because they'll use that as an excuse to avoid accountability. What we can prove that's wrong, at least the what we can prove. But I just want to mention another one of the whys. There's a great book out there by Paul Sperry called Infiltration. And it dovetails with what Ken Timmerman has written and Frank Gaffney has written about all the American politicians in Congress and in the White House, both Bill Clinton and George Bush, involvement still with Saudi, Hamas, Hezbollah, American Muslim Council, known terrorists through Grover Norquist. And this includes Congressman Rohrabacher, who's a Republican. It includes James Saxon, who's a Republican. It includes a number of Democrats. These people have received large campaign contributions. They defend Hezbollah, Hamas, for some of their actions, saying we're being unfair to them, because they have a right to fight Israel and all this kind of stuff. But then they're not taking action against known terrorists. And you look at all the donations they've got, and then they use Muslim groups, CARES, to brainwash our Marines, our DHS, and FBI personnel. I don't think that's an accident. I'd like to bring up something else about Al-Fukra and Rohrabacher and the Oklahoma City bombing.
0: Now, for our listeners, Rohrabacher is Dana Rohrabacher, Congressman
1: right.
0: Dana Rohrabacher of Southern California. Go ahead.
1: And he's supposedly going to have a hearing on Oklahoma City bombing in September. In 1995, he was the vice chairman of the House Task Force on Terrorism and Unconventional Warfare. The chairman was James Saxon, Republican from New Jersey. The director for them, the staff director wrote all the reports and had all their intelligence, was Joseph Badansky, who has U.S. and Israeli intelligence ties. Badansky has written extensively before Oklahoma City and after Oklahoma City about Al-Fuqua involvement in terrorist activities. And he also wrote about, he knew in advance about the Oklahoma City bombing and wrote memos that are classified talking about lily whites like Mickelson and Vey being used by Islamic terrorists to attack the Murrah building.
0: Pat, you're going to have to hold that for just a minute. I guess this evening has been Pat Briley. If you'd like to get the full text of our two-hour talk, our telephone number 1-800-544-8927. You can go to newsreviews.com and pull down a lot of Pat Briley's articles. Well, go ahead, Pat. You were talking about Joseph Badansky having written ahead of time, and sent confidential memos telling them about the coming bombing of the Murrah building in 1995.
1: That's correct. In February, April, and May of 1995, he wrote memos to Saxon and Rohrabacher about these matters. The intelligence showed that the Murrah building was one of several targets to be hit by Islamic groups working with two lily whites, which we believe are McVey and Nichols. Okay, and yet they're supposed to have hearings on the Oklahoma City bombing. The information I have so far from talking to his chief of staff is they're not going to cover this. Yet Mr. Badansky ought to be called to testify. And, of course, they have information about Al-Fuqua being involved. It's in his book called Terror in 1994, talking about Al-Fuqua dovetails with Melvin Latimer, who was Al-Fuqua and Hamas and Al-Qaeda, all three in one. And yet, Mr. Rohrabacher doesn't seem to want to talk about that. But there's more. I find that Mr. Rohrabacher was involved in negotiating with the Taliban before 9/11, and Ken Timmerman writes about this. Mr. Rohrabacher's involved with the American Muslim Council and a gentleman that works with Grover Norquist in the White House, with all these people involved in Holy Land Foundation, involved in raising terrorist money for Hamas, like Al-Amudi, Al-Aryan, etc. That's Rohrabacher, and he's supposed to have hearings talking about city bombing. I don't know if we're going to get the complete story. But the other member of his committee that's supposed to have hearings, a Mr. William C. Delahunt of Massachusetts, who's on this committee, votes 100% for CARE, is a strong proponent of...
0: What is CARE?
1: CARE is the Council on American Islamic Relations that meets in the White House with Bush all the time, that trains and dummies down all these FBI and Marines and DHS agents. They are a mouthpiece for Islamic terror. A number of experts, Paul Sperry, Frank Gaffney, Tim Timmerman will tell you about that. Timmerman wrote a book called Preachers of Hate about this. And so you have Delahunt working as an advocate in Congress for CARE, but more importantly, he also is a strong proponent and close friend of Hugo Chavez, the communist dictator of Venezuela, who is helping Al-Qaeda throughout Central America, South America, and that is Mr. Delahunt's closest friend.
0: We're going to have to let you go, Pat. We could go on for another couple of hours. I'm just getting warmed up, but we'll get you back sometime real soon.
1: Really enjoyed it.
0: Thank you so much for being with us.
1: Bye-bye.
0: Good night. God bless, and this was Pat Briley, who's a superb researcher. Well, this is Dr. Stan here, and certainly we've covered an awful lot of things this evening. If you want to begin to understand what this is all about, let me suggest a video we carry. It's called Jihad in America. You can get either the video or you can get the DVD, but it's an important source of information. That's Jihad in America, and let me recommend it to you. And then, of course, we have our four tape set on Oklahoma, two four-tape sets, Oklahoma City bombing and Oklahoma City bombing update. We have two videos on what actually took place that day, and then, of course, we have an Oklahoma City special. You need to have the background. As far as 911 is concerned, we have two four-tape sets, 911 and 911 update. We have videos in plain sight certainly Joyce Riley's husband, Dave, has done a great job on that. And then Dave Wagner's video, The Day That Changed the World Forever. I recommend it to you. Few people have seen it, but it's an excellent source of visualization of what happened. And when you see Building 7 come down, and the whole base of that building explodes 7 hours after the Twin Towers had come down, you know that this was a controlled explosion, and if one of those buildings was a controlled explosion, why should we believe anything else we've been told? So you need to see this video, The Day That Changed the World Forever. 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That's 1-800-544-8927. And then, of course, we do hope that many of you will seriously consider coming to our all-day conference. It's the 29th of October, Sunday the 29th of October, here in the Monterey Bay area, a wonderful area this time of year, and I hope that you can make it. We do need advance reservations, so we'll know how many people are going to be there. We're going to have Constance Cumby. We're going to have Chris Pinto, who did the award-winning video of the Secret Mysteries of America's Beginning, and Megiddo 1 and Megiddo 2, and Chris is really a wonderful, wonderful guest, and I'm sure you'll enjoy him. We'll have, of course, Barrett Schultz will be here, Michael Shaw on the Freedom 21 Santa Cruz, who's really doing a great job exposing the Sustainable Development Agenda 21 programs. 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We do hope many of you are making your preparations. I think we're in for some difficult times. If you don't have a Berkey water filter, so you'll have at least safe water to drink, give us a call. And if you do get the Berkey water filter through us, why, you'll get either a free video or a free 4-tape set we produced. That's the Big Berkey or the Berkey Light water filters. And then, of course, we want to mention that this next weekend, not this weekend, but the following weekend, there is going to be a UFO conference. It's going to be held at the Hyatt Regency over in Santa Clara. We will have a booth there, although we won't be speaking. You'll see a lot of people who have a lot of crazy ideas about UFOs. What are they? Why, they are metaphysical entities. They come from the other dimension, the other spiritual dimension. And if you don't understand that there is another spiritual dimension, you really should get the book, The Beautiful Side of Evil by Johanna Michelson, or get our 4-tape set on the supernatural, or certainly you would want to get the videos. They sold their souls for rock and roll. The 3-hour, the 4-hour, the 10-hour version. A great new book we're carrying called Hostages to the Devil by Malachi Martin. Hostages to the Devil. They sold their souls for rock and roll. The Supernatural, the 4-tape set of the book, The Beautiful Side of Evil by Johanna Michelson. So much we have. 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
6: 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Liberty.

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2: Stand by. 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Maximum firepower. Fire at will. Surrender. We have not yet begun to fight. All right, Palm Beach Pete, that everybody's saying is Jeffrey Epstein. I don't think he is. But something over-the-top insane happened yesterday. The Election Commission, I have the letter, it's confirmed, it's in the Florida News, said, we have reviewed the test and we're not allowing it to be released and we've seized it and we recommend that Palm Beach Pete, real name, Peter Bart Simel, drop out of the mayoral race in Palm Beach. Nah, it's not really our top story, but it's the most bizarre one. That's coming up. Mike Lindell, totally vindicated. Dominion Voting Systems drops their lawsuit against him. He's been defaulted in Smartmatic, so he didn't get a fair trial, but they're in trouble. They've been indicted now for election fraud. It's incredible. He's co-hosting with me in the fourth hour. Dr. Andrew Wakefield, the original pioneer exposing the poison shots and what they were doing, causing autism with big new developments. And more on this live Thursday transmission. But obviously, the top story is this, and I'm not going to be alarmist, but I do study tectonic activities, the Ring of Fire. I find it very fascinating, our very changing world, hurtling through space, orbiting this beautiful standard yellow sun on the spiral arm, two-thirds of the way out of the Milky Way galaxy. But two megaquakes, one of them the biggest ever recorded since they've been doing it with seismographs over 100 years in South America, devastated large areas of Venezuela. They don't know the death toll. The injured's in the thousands, hundreds dead already, but they're not. It's going to be much higher, obviously. Major buildings collapsing in on themselves like Godzilla attacked. And even before I searched this morning, I knew what I would see in the news. It's actually true. Seismologists have been warning that California is way overdue for a megaquake. For over a decade, it's been due, if you follow the trends. And so we'll be getting to that also. Yellowstone's been doing a lot of weird stuff, Old Faithful for more than a decade. Has not been Old Faithful on time like it's supposed to be most of the time. Used to always, the boiling water would shoot out as a geyser. Right to the minute. Doesn't really do that anymore most of the time. The mega volcano Caldera is sinking. The entire park is basically the cone of the volcano. Last time that blew up, it covered the entire North America and feet of ash. Make Mount St. Helens look like a pop gun compared to a howitzer. It's all coming up today. Start your engines, Paul Revere. Here's a, share the live feeds at Real Alex Jones on X and Rumble. 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

0: 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In the Age of Wonder.
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0: 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You're in the Age of Wonder.
1: Another world. Another time. This Bible was green and good.
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All right, we have a massive transmission, fully loaded, busy news day, important news day. Every day is, but this is particularly huge. What we've got, the biggest earthquake in history hit Venezuela, then another massive one that was almost a record level, right below it, hit twin earthquakes. There have been six gigantic earthquakes around the world in the last 24 hours. When you look at footage out of the major cities that were hit, it is just devastating. They had earthquakes in California, big ones, earthquakes in Japan, earthquakes in Venezuela and other areas, all associated with the plate tectonics and the Ring of Fire. California, according to all major seismologists and people that study the geology of the tectonic plates, is way overdue for a massive 7-plus earthquake in and around San Francisco, Los Angeles, the whole area with the San Andreas Fault, where those two big plates

0: come into each other. And, of course, California hit with a 5.6 earthquake. Rattles Northern California. Some injuries reported. Thousands lose power. A lot of building damage. And you have to understand, on a Richter scale, every time you go up, it's a logarithmic exponential doubling. So the difference between the 7.2 and 7.5s that hit Venezuela and a 5.6 is still a big earthquake is just two different worlds. China has been warning of a 7 to an 8 magnitude being overdue for at least a decade in California. And there's nothing humans can do about that, though. Secretary of Defense in 1997, and they admit a lot of this is going on, but it's classified, said that not just our government, other governments, and even non-state actors have tectonic weapons, earthquake weapons. I'm not saying this was an earthquake weapon because this happens long before we had such things. But it is something that people should be definitely aware of. There's weather weapons. There is so much more. Two powerful quakes hit Venezuela, killing at least 164 people, injuring nearly 1,000. It's obviously going to be a lot higher numbers as they dig into the rubble. California earthquake sparked San Andreas fault fears as locals left shaken. Tremor hit about 8:10 a.m. Northern California. Venezuela updates chaos and fear after deadly earthquakes. Buildings in Caracas collapse. That's the capital after powerful back-to-back magnitude 7.2, 7.5 earthquake strikes. Obviously, need to support those folks as much as we can with aid and more. They're in a better position economically after the U.S. did turn their oil supplies back on, started shipping it and buying it. But we do have a responsibility now that we basically run that country to help those people, particularly more than anyone else would. You take it over. You own it. It means take care of it. Magnitude 5.6 earthquake rattles Northern California. Some injuries reported. A shake alert notification went off on many people's phones, alerting them to the magnitude 6.0 tremor. So they're now upgrading it near Wilts at 8 a.m. As of 8:16, USGS, U.S. Geological Survey, downgraded the strength 5.6, about 6.8 miles north of Redwood Valley. According to USGS, the quake had a depth of about 5 miles. Also in Hawaii, Kilauea, volcano eruption spawns a volnando, a vortex of volcanic ash and rock was spotted during a recent eruption. So the Earth is definitely getting a little more agitated. We will be tracking that. New earthquake study finds San Andreas Fault is primed for a big quake. That's what the U.S. Geological Survey is saying. And who knows when that's going to hit. California fault lines reach highest stress in 1,000 years as experts warn of mega quake risk. And that's from the USGS. We will continue to track this as it all unfolds. Here are some of the Richter scale maps from Venezuela. Around almost 40% of the country was shaken with the epicenter, thank God, out in a more rural area. Caracas, hundreds of miles away, still hit by what you would call a moderate quake, knocking down skyscrapers and tumbling thousands of buildings. So imagine if the dark red area, very strong, severe, would have hit. There wouldn't be a building standing. You'd have tens of thousands dead, hundreds of thousands dead. So just a moderate causing massive devastation. That was the 7.2. The 7.5 hit about a minute later and was even more powerful, and that's what really screwed up Caracas because some of it rattled down the coastline and did hit part of Caracas with a strong quake. Not a very strong, a severe, would topple basically even earthquake-resistant buildings. And they don't really have those there yet. So there you go, folks. Big news. We will continue to track that as this information unfolds. A lot of damage in Valencia as well. That was a lot closer to the epicenter. Again, we will track that here today with the latest developments for you. Now, let me tell you what we got here. It's very paradoxical for me because, again, I get very upset when Trump does bad things, but I'm also still thankful he's there and not the Democrats. It's just sad to see him not operating at his full potential and handing the Democrats so many political footballs to use in the midterms, like the Iran war, which he now knows is a big mistake. But the Supreme Court has come out on four different huge issues in three different big rulings and said what we already knew if you follow the Constitution. By the way, I happen to have the Constitution. I have former federal rulings here on this. But the president, 100% if you're not a citizen, you don't get habeas corpus. And if a immigration court says that you're here illegally, then that's the final court. Bye-bye. Supreme Court said Trump's been right and that ICE hasn't been involved in tyranny and these courts haven't been involved in tyranny. When you hear the left going, where's your warrant to come in this house? Where's your warrant when you're arresting somebody at a red light? All you need is that the person has been identified because of a face scan, a thumbprint previously, they were given a driver's license illegally by the state, or they've been arrested or deported before, or they've got their ID, and they're a person and they match it, and they're an illegal alien, and there's a deportation order. Bye-bye. And I don't dislike all these people. Some of them are hardworking and nice. The Democrats got rid of the law. They ignored it. They flooded us with replacement migration, and it's a weapon to get more apportionment for Democrats in Congress, to get more blue seats, which they admit they're doing, and they also have them vote locally and even in national elections, and so they're being used as a weapon. I've said it many times. I love water. I love to take a shower in it. I love to swim in it. I love to drink it. But I wouldn't want to live under the Hoover Dam and have it get blown up by, you know, a nuke or something, and then billions of gallons of water come down at 100 miles an hour and kill me. So I don't want to be hit in a flood and drowned by water. So I feel so sorry for a lot of these third world people that are here. A lot of them under the lockdowns. That's why most of that big flood came up here. Couldn't have jobs. They were starving to death. A lot of them are very nice. But they're a weapon. And they also bring in all these criminals who are above the law. The Democrat judges let them go. So you just have to enforce the law. They enforce the law in Mexico. You go down there as an illegal alien in Mexico. They give you, when you fly into Cancun, they say, where are you staying? How long? A few times. I've stayed an extra day. And when you get to the airport, they pull you aside. Or they'll call the hotel. And the hotel call says, hey, customs calling. This is like a 5-6 hours after you're supposed to fly out. And they're calling. And you got to call them. And they start threatening you. Because it's their country. That's Mexico, folks. So it's just amazing. But the Supreme Court also said, you don't just come here and declare yourself to be someone fleeing persecution as a refugee, and then no hearing, no nothing, you just get let in. They upheld that's garbage that Trump has been, you know, saying it's garbage, and a bunch of other stuff. Four big things. So Supreme Court lets Trump end deportation protection for Haitians and Syrians. In general, the court also ruled that no, you don't need a warrant to deport somebody. You need a court's order. It's two separate things. They play this semantic game. We get warrants in America. Where's your warrant? Most of the time they have a warrant to look for other stuff. It's a deportation order. Supreme Court clears way for Trump administration to revive restrictive immigration policies. The court today cleared the way for Trump administration to potentially revive an immigration policy used to turn back migrants seeking asylum at the U.S. border. They can't just declare that they're being politically persecuted and be given refugee status in a 6-3 decision. Migrants not entitled to apply for asylum while standing on Mexico's side of the border, Supreme Court rules. Supreme Court ruling blocks thousands of lawsuits. It's a maker of Roundup weed killer. That's not good. So it's a mixed bag. But there are lots of other facets to these rulings we'll be getting to coming up a little bit later in the transmission. Now, I should also add to you who we have on the show today. Palm Beach Pete, who people think is Jeffrey Epstein. But that's not why I'm having him on. something happened yesterday that is one of the weirdest things I've ever seen. And he's going to respond to it. I've tried to figure out what's going on. He doesn't know what's going on. He joins us here in about 42 minutes from now. Yeah, it all started when when somebody was driving down the road and saw what they thought was Jeffrey Epstein, and then they got his license plate. And we've looked into him. He's been known forever. He's had businesses. It's not Jeffrey Epstein, folks. His head is different. He looks about like 95. He looks like his brother. You can tell, like, they were in a bar. Okay, you're Epstein. That's his brother. I mean, you know, I'm guessing he's an Ashkenazi Jew. Because they're, you know, extremely homogeneous is a way of saying it. Let's say a very small genetic group. You see a lot of Jewish men look like Jeffrey Epstein. They're Ashkenazi. It doesn't look quite like Larry David, but, you know, Larry David's probably, that look is probably genetically one of the most common traits. And that's just the way it is. It's not being mean to Jews to say that. You know, you can look at people and say, boy, that guy looks like he's a Viking from Norway or something. Yeah, well, I'm not from Norway, but I'm from Sweden. But that's not why he's coming on. The State Board of Elections seized his DNA test from the private company that was official, respected, doing it, and said, we have serious concerns about this and what the test results found. And so we've seized it, and we recommend that you drop out of the race for mayor. Since when does the government tell you drop out of a race? I know the Democrats, a judge panel in Colorado took Trump off the ballot, but that got reversed, totally illegal. Secretary of State did it in Maine, that got reversed, totally illegal. I mean, what is this? Did they get the test and it says it's Epstein? I mean, that's another question. How would he do a DNA test if we don't have the feds have? How does Palm Beach Pete have Epstein's DNA to be able to then say, here's my DNA and here's Epstein's DNA, I'm a different guy? I'm going to ask him all that. And look, I looked the guy up. There's videos of him before they said he was Epstein. He's a funny guy. He's having fun with this. I guess he's a listener. We called him. Boom, yeah, he wants to come on. So we appreciate him. But at this point, this is just a whodunit. It's very bizarre. If you just tuned in and this doesn't sound real, I know it doesn't sound real. I have the letter. The news called the state and said, is this real? Yeah, this is true. So they have a lot of explaining to do, ladies and gentlemen. A lot of explaining to do. I mean, Rob Dew looks about like 95% like a younger Jeff Bridges. And every time we're out at a restaurant or we go to bars, play pool, whatever, we used to do it a lot. I used to hang out with the crew more. I'm just so busy I never do anymore. And they're like, hey, man, you look like the dude. And even his mannerisms are you know, he's got laid back and he's a big guy and, you know the dude abides. But he's not Jeff Bridges, folks. And he's grown out his beard too much and hair there. I mean, if he got his hair back and all the rest of it and the beard shorter, he looks a lot like Jeff Bridges. But he is... I don't get the joke of Dew opening his jacket and there's Hidden Valley Ranch dressing. I don't get the young kids' memes. I'm sorry. I thought I got everything. I'm not hip. Can someone explain what that means? I have no earthly conception what in the hell that means. Just on the weirdness scale, this is a 10 out of 10 with Palm Beach Pete, Peter, Bart, Simel. So he'll be joining us. Then Dr. Andrew Wakefield with huge news of the poison shots. He's totally vindicated. And then Mike Lindell vindicated. Dominion Voting Systems dropping their lawsuit on him. And we got all the big election fraud building up 4.5 months of the election. Big developments on that front. Boom, Postmaster General tells Congress USPS will not deliver mail-in ballots to states that refuse to comply with President Trump's election integrity executive order. And that's only one article here of two stacks. I have another stack over there on election news. This is pretty big stuff. And it dovetails with Democrat socialists in New York expand their voting base to claim victory. Not a good sign about the future Democratic Party and this country in general. In fact, I'm going to cover these stacks When we come back after the break, we're not going to break quite yet. I got some other news I'm going to hit. Right now, I'm just mentioning what we're hitting. The Netherlands is now grabbing children, so is Canada, declaring them wards of the state and then killing them and calling it euthanasia. No, that's state-sponsored direct murder, not just government-intimidated pushed suicide murder. France in shock after five North African migrants beat a 17-year-old boy to death for no reason. Mass riots continuing, I'd say for weeks, but they're just always going, so Europe's just years into rioting, murdering, raping, killing. I have stacks of news of Muslims raping women in England, raping women in France. The favorite thing is in France, in England, in Germany, running up, screaming Allah Akbar and stabbing police in the neck. These are just new ones from yesterday and today. Now, these cops, last minute, saw and dodged. They did get cut up. And then the citizens see the cops start beating them with extended batons. And then the citizens attack the police. Oh, he just tried to stab you in the throat. Guys, pull up. There's a lot of the footage of this. Just pull up. Because I know the headline on this. I can pull up this one. Just thousands of videos of this. But it was like last year. Migrants kills police officer. Migrant stabs police officer in the throat, killing him. Police arrest man that tried to save officer. I'm just trying to think of all the thousands I've seen, one out of the headline. Because that was even crazier, where this Islamic, I think it was out of Syria, he's stabbing people. And then a German starts to tackle him, and the police come while they see this Muslim stabbing people. He's already stabbed people. And they grab and tackle the German. And while the two cops are on top of the German, it's the perfect video to describe suicidal empathy and self-loathing and Stockholm syndrome. The guy stabs the cop repeatedly in the jugular and kills him. And they still arrested the German because laying hands and fighting back on a god, on a Muslim, is the ultimate crime. And now there's footage of police being stabbed by Muslims, and the citizens attack them, including white people. And I told you the footage I saw last week. For some reason, I never got to it, and I think the crew found it yesterday, but they never told me. I saw two examples last week. Guys, find this. Headline, women protect migrant after he stabs people. And it's two different cases last week. One was in the UK, one was in France. But the point is it's white women, and there's the illegal alien invader is stabbing people in both cases. And then when people start beating their ass, you know, they get together and fight back. The women come screaming and, no, no, don't hurt him. Because their whole identity is they're the savior, they're white, they're evil, they're bad. Yeah, the crew just found the footage of the street preacher a few days ago in London. And the black Islamic invaders beat him up, split his head open for no reason, preaching. And then they're laughing, saying he deserves it. And the fat security guards basically beat him up and take him to jail. But I'm digressing. That's all coming up as well. Oh, we've got a big show for you today. Also, a preacher we've had on, Tony Spells, got a big congregation in Louisiana. He wouldn't stay closed during COVID. They came to arrest him. He's got this neighbor that's saying, I'm going to rape your wife, rape your children, kill you, punches him. And so being a good old Christian, he literally beats the living snot out of the guy. Tony Spell does. I love how these devil worshipers always think they're so tough that they mess with one of us. Christians are the strength of a lion. He beats the living tar out of him. Yeah, yeah, they found footage of women protecting the migrants, stabbing people, the invaders. So they did find one of them. I mean, you can't make this up. It's like yesterday I go, the ADL says brown paper bags are racist. So does the city of Seattle. Do not have brown paper bags for your lunch. It is a way to oppress black people. No one ever said that. No one ever thought that. They just invent new things to say that they're racist so we can all be hysterical and freak out. Yep. It's also in court documents. Women formed a protective barrier, human chain around attacker. They protected a migrant who had stabbed three young children. Oh, yeah. Haha, 5, 6 in Ireland. Now I watch videos like this. I'm starting to see a pattern. Yeah. Yeah, yeah. This is Germany. So the guy, there's a longer video. And the illegal alien Muslim stabbing people. And the guy runs over and tackles him. And the cops come and tackle him. And then he kills the cop. And they still arrested the guy that tried to save everybody. I'm not laughing like it's funny. I mean, this is government here to destroy your ass. It's replacement migration. They want to get rid of the white people, white culture, because it stands in the way of the globalist slave system. Share the live feeds of Relox Jones right now. We're counting on you. You've got all the power. Use it. 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Years ago, I said, I want something that supercharges methylene blue.
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1: 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The chlorine is what gives it its dye properties. 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The sulfur donates an electron to your mitochondrial process. So what that means is it speeds it up through the Krebs cycle to it makes where it makes more energy. In the energy that it makes more efficiently. So you get less waste product, more energy, more ATP. That's why it's a super powerful nootropic.
0: It skips something in the mitochondria.
1: It skips the oxidization process in the cells. It skips through the Krebs cycle from stage 1 into stage 4 oxidative phosphorylation. Nothing else does this.
0: That's the ultimate antioxidant.
1: The ultimate antioxidant. That's ultramethylene blue. Now, the key to human health, this is what's being discovered, is mitochondrial health, right? 20th century, they try to treat symptoms and keep you alive. 21st century, it's all the people you watched on Rogan over the years proven to be correct. It's about the mitochondria. It's about cell division. 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Incredible energy, incredible resilience, incredible endurance. 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With Power Plant, this is kind of the men and women can both take it. It's like a unisex super male vitality, where you have things in here like the cordyceps mushroom that boosts oxygen carrying capacity and ATP, which is also phenomenal for the mitochondria, plus the Rhodiola rosea, also known as Viking root or golden root. But even more so than that, it lowers your cortisol. And when you lower your cortisol, studies have shown that your testosterone increases because they're made from the same building block, which is cholesterol. Of course, that's why ashwagandha is so incredible. You saw that product as well. It takes the fuel source for making cortisol into making testosterone. Since they're both hormones, we got zinc in here as well to raise testosterone, help with healthy testosterone, selenium to do the same thing, and then we've got the boron, which is so underrated.
0: Nobody ever talks about that.
1: No one ever talks about boron. 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This is a trifecta. 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
0: 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It really is amazing, and it funds the operation. You're going to be addicted if you get it.
1: You guys really need to get this. If you're looking for a physical improvement, a mental improvement, that Power Plant formula combined with the Methyl Drive and the Methylene Blue, but any one of these taken separately, if you're older and you get the Methyl Drive, you are going to love this product. If you're younger and you're big into exercise, you're going to love the Power Plant. I'm really impressed with this. I'm thankful Bigly let me develop these products. Nobody has taken this and given me a bad review. Nobody has taken this and given me a bad review. And combined together with the methylene blue, it's a deal that's too good to be true.
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0: Do you want to fight? You better believe you got one!
3: America's worth saving. I seen this country build towns where there was nothing but dust and empty sky. Men worked sun up to sundown, built roads, railways, farms, and cities with their bare hands. People came here with nothing in their pockets and somehow carved out a life worth living. That's what made this place different. Not power, not money, freedom. And as long as there's still a few hard-headed Americans standing tall, America's story ain't over yet.
4: You can feel the noose tightening all across America. Fight the enemy before they hang freedom itself.

Palm Beach Pete coming up. Andrew Wakefield, Dr. Andrew Wakefield, Mike Lindell, and more on this Thursday transmission. And I have not even begun to dig into all the incredible news. And news is breaking as well. All right. Tucker Carlson is always on fire. He has incredible courage. He is a man of amazing integrity. And he has just an indomitable will, and I admire him. And he is definitely the biggest English-speaking voice in the world, bigger than Rogan. We're not counting here. I can just see the numbers. I know the facts. And it's good to have somebody out there that is so informed about the entire New World Order system. It was lonely when I was only the only major prominent talk shows that reached tens of millions that understood how stuff worked. A lot of you knew how it worked before I was born. But we're in a very good brain trust situation now, not just here but around the world. Very, very exciting. And I got a lot of things Tucker Carlson's been saying. They've been spitting a lot of it out of context, just saying that he said, "Shut up, bitch. I don't take you seriously." He was talking about guys that say, "I'll kick your ass and act tough and poke you in the chest," aren't who you got to worry about. He was saying his dad said, "You got to worry about the quiet, you know, guys that'll just knock you out with one right uppercut." And to the other guys that just shoot their mouths off, "Shut up, bitch. I don't take you seriously." That was in a long 5-minute clip about Trump and Iran not taking him seriously. So he really wasn't saying that about Trump. He was obliquely, I guess you could attribute it to that. But that's how the media spins this, trying to get a fight going. He says in the larger interview, "I love Trump. I like Trump. I want to get back on track. He knows Israel now is the biggest threat to our agenda," which is true, because Israel's made itself that. That's just a fact. And I thought that Andrew Tate and Nick Fuentes did a really good job explaining the mindset of Israel and why they get themselves into this situation over and over again. Because certainly there's been persecution of Jews, much of it unwarranted. But then some of it's been warranted at times in the way Israel responds to any criticism

0: Americans watched it live, but imagine Tucker Carlson said that. Oh, they'll go with, oh, you know, he said Trump's a little bitch, which he didn't really do. You know, they'll go with stuff like that, but they won't go with something that they don't want you to think about. And the fact that they're ignoring it, that's what you really do when you want something to go away, shows you what we need to be focused on. So I'll play a clip of the larger discussion of that coming up, and just remember how important that is. And in fact, I'm going to get into the communists running the tables, whoever Mondami backed, him, you know, swearing everybody in on the Koran, how that ties together with the border and more coming up. But let's go ahead and go to Tucker on my broadcast on Tuesday, talking about the elephant in the room and what I've been saying for a year. If Israel got us into this war, which they've been trying since Midnight Hammer last June, a year ago, that they would either launch a nuclear attack on Iran, or say Iran launched a nuclear attack on them, say with a barge or something in the Mediterranean that didn't quite destroy Tel Aviv, but blew out the windows, you know, something like that. I don't think they actually want to vaporize the whole city, but they might in pawn sacrifice. And or a new 9/11 here domestically, perhaps even nuclear. And I've been saying that for years, but intensely for a year, almost every day, as you know, to get people to pay attention to it and to let them know that we're aware of their tactics. And now you have all these defense and intelligence officials saying, oh, yeah, if America doesn't get behind our war, we just need a new 9/11. That'll teach them. That'll get them behind what we're doing. So here's the comment that they're desperate that the public not discover that I suggest you share. Here it is. Now we have all these intelligence people and military over there saying, we need a new 9/11 to show America to get in line. Iran's about to do a new 9/11. Oh, yeah, we know who was heavily involved in 9/11. Clearly, the Likudniks, Israel, along with some of their own elements, bare minimum, stand down, Building 7, the, you know, the bombs in the buildings. So I'm really concerned that all Israel has left is nuclear blackmail and or a nuclear false flag or something like it to blame Iran. I really think that's on the table. What does Tucker Carlson think?
1: I think you're clearly right. I mean, they're saying it out loud, so we're not guessing. I mean, you just interpret their statements, which need very little interpretation because they're pretty direct statements. And I think they reflect reality. Israel feels that it's out of options other than something extreme. Moreover, this is not the beginning of a story. It's the end of a generations-long story. The build-up has been going for my entire life, and I'm 57, where Israel's solution to all problems outside its borders and often within its own borders is force, is killing people. We haven't killed enough people. That's why we're not at peace. I think Israel's a threat. Israel has one trump card. It's nuclear weapons. And you don't want to put Israel in a position where they feel they have no choice but to use those weapons. I think Israel's always been a lot closer to using nukes than any other country. I mean, we know that because they've said that. And I think they're now closer than they've ever been. So I'm not in charge of anything. I'm just a podcaster. But if I were running the U.S. government, I would, you know, immediately distance myself from Israel, stop paying for their genocide, of course, on moral grounds. But I would also try to calm them down, because if they get too overwrought, you know, really destructive things could happen. That's an absolute possibility. I think we're in a really dangerous place right now, because Israel is, for the first time maybe in my lifetime, legitimately threatened. And I say this as an opponent of the Israeli government, obviously a fairly well-known opponent of the Israeli government, but I don't want to see innocents die anywhere, including Israel, period. I believe in universal standards. It's always wrong to kill innocent people, including in Israel. So I'm not wishing their destruction, but I think they are in a very tough spot. And the problem for Israel is they've been talking for 50 years, my whole conscious life, about how they're on the verge of being destroyed, and that's always been a lie. But now you have an Iran that is a regional power, it's a global power, and it's not going to go away. And so Israel is in a place where domestically the country's gone crazy, that they're convincing themselves that, you know, every crisis is an existential crisis, the only way out is to kill more people, et cetera, et cetera, et cetera. And then their great enemy suddenly becomes, paradoxically, ironically, way more powerful than it was when this war started 3 months ago. And so, like, where does that leave the Israelis? By the way, the United States is clearly going to begin the process, hopefully a short process, of distancing itself from Israel. We've got no choice.

0: And they know that. The smart ones know that. So they're in a box, and in general, you don't want to put people in boxes. You don't want to corner them, people or animals, because they do unpredictable things. And so I think Israel's a threat. Israel has one trump card. It's nuclear weapons. And you don't want to put Israel in a position where they feel they have no choice but to use those weapons. I think Israel's always been a lot closer to using nukes than any other country. I mean, we know that because they've said that. And I think they're now closer than they've ever been. So, I'm not in charge of anything. I'm just a podcaster. But if I were running the U.S. government, I would, you know, immediately distance myself from Israel, stop paying for their genocide, of course, on moral grounds. But I would also try to calm them down, because if they get too overwrought, you know, really destructive things could happen. That's an absolute possibility. And anyone who says it's not a possibility is lying. It is a possibility. So I would be very concerned. I am very concerned about that.
1: Well, that was my next question, is Israel's whipped itself into a frenzy, at least the Likudniks. I know our good buddy Ben Gurion has been making statements similar to the one Trump made when I said, okay, 25th Amendment Trump, if he really tries this or does this, when he said, right, tonight the civilization of Iran ends forever, never to return. The next day it'll be a smoking or glowing crater, nuclear weapons. He said, tune into Mark Levin. He says what I want to say. Mr. President, do what Harry Truman did. A-bombs, do it, hit them. So we had to come out and say, you know, that's crazy. I did, you did. And we got, you know, called low IQ. Great, who cares? No, we were actually high IQ. We were proven right. Now we hear nuclear talk by Israel. You've got all these horrible people and Israeli spies like Jonathan Pollard saying use nukes, hold us hostage using nukes. What do you now you've got Ben-Gavir last week saying, we're going to burn all of Lebanon. He said yesterday, all of Lebanon is ours. We're taking all of Lebanon. He's more powerful than Netanyahu in many ways. Why are they foaming at the mouth like this? We want Turkey. We want Egypt. Greater Israel. Ben-Gavir looks like he's on 10 hits of ecstasy, like he's hallucinating on a power trip. Classic megalomania. And then this thing just moves forward. And we know Israel tends to double down, especially with the Likudniks. Now we have all these intelligence people and military over there saying, we need a new 9/11 to show America to get in line. Iran's about to do a new 9/11. Oh, yeah, we know who was heavily involved in 9/11. Clearly, the Likudniks, Israel, along with some of their own elements, the bare minimum stand down, Building 7, the bombs in the buildings. So I'm really concerned that all Israel has left is nuclear blackmail and or a nuclear false flag or something like it to blame Iran. I really think that's on the table. What does Tucker Carlson think?
0: I think you're clearly right. I mean, they're saying it out loud, so we're not guessing. I mean, you just interpret their statements, which need very little interpretation because they're pretty direct statements. And I think they reflect reality. Israel feels that it's out of options other than something extreme. Moreover, this is not the beginning of the story. It's the end of a generations-long story. The buildup has been going for my entire life, and I'm 57, where Israel's solution to all problems outside its borders, and often within its own borders, is force, is killing people. We haven't killed enough people. That's why we're not at peace. And that's just a fundamental misread of life. Like, that actually doesn't work. It never ends well, ever, for anyone. Just as a practical matter, like, show me where that succeeded, that strategy succeeded for a nation. It never has, and it never will.
1: All right, now let's go to some more clips of Tucker. Here's Tucker, and if you watch the full five-minute clip, he's telling a story about his dad and boxing and people in general that shoot their mouths off. He's attributing it partly to Trump, but he's not really telling Trump he's a bitch, shut up. He's just saying people don't listen to a bunch of bluster anymore. And then he used the example of fighting. Let's play 33, and then let's go to clip 40, where Tucker does take the gloves off with Trump. In another interview he did, and I totally agree with him, he pointed out that Trump, and Trump even told him this last year, as he told me about it when I was at Tucker's house, he just talked to Trump. That Tucker understood that Israel was the elephant in the room. He overall supported Israel, wanted Israel to be safe, wanted expanded Abraham Accords, but knew that Netanyahu was out of control and nuts and had a bunch of crazies in his cabinet. And you've seen Trump now publicly say that and say, you know, we're trying to keep him a little bit sane. And back when I came back, I was at Tucker's a couple times last year in Maine and in Florida, and I told people, hey, I've got sources that Trump's really pissed at Netanyahu. They said, you don't know that. You're making that up. No, he thinks Netanyahu is crazy. Now Trump publicly says that. And I told you that then. And Tucker won previously not letting Israel drag us into full war. Netanyahu came out 2 days ago. We played the clips yesterday and said, oh, no, I drug us in on Midnight Hammer. I was going to strike, so they struck too. And the same thing happened on February 28th of this year. So he's in Hebrew. on national TV reporting to the Israelis that, yeah, I'm in control. Yeah, I'm dragging the U.S. into this. Well, yeah, we know that. And so a lot of Trump supporters thought when Trump would tacitly support this that you're supporting Trump if you support whatever Israel says. Now Trump sounds just like me, so all of you that attacked me and all of you that said I was a traitor on the Iranian payroll and all this, look how you look now. Though the Israeli newspapers, this was in the news yesterday, in fact, I meant to cover it. Guys, you gave me the article, a couple of them. Just pull it up. I think it was Times of Israel, others. Israeli officials say Trump secretly works for Iran. So now Trump is bad. Trump works for Iran. Trump is panicking. Trump is low IQ. He's now saying everything I said. When did this war start? Let's put it on screen. It's still going. 121 days ago? I don't remember exactly. Let's pull up how many days we are since February 28th. 117 days since we got in on March 1st. So it's 118 days since Israel started. So, again, that's just the reality. So let's go ahead and play those Tucker clips. Here they are.
0: So Trump saw that, and he's, you know, he's again, not stupid, and he saw this. He's like, ooh, and he knew right away that this was a massive mistake and that we were really exposed. We could get hurt doing this. And there was no obvious military solution. I mean, he's, again, he knew that. And so he tried to posture his way out of it. We're going to eliminate you. And after, like, the 400th Truth Social, they reached the same conclusion that everyone on the globe reached, which is this guy's not strong, he's weak. Strong people don't brag about how strong they are. They just punch you in the face and end the conversation. And my father, who was a boxer at one point, would always say there are two types of guys, and you got to be careful of the second. They're the first who are like, what'd you say? What'd you say? Say it again. You know, push you in the chest. You don't have to worry about those guys. And then the guys don't say anything, just knock you cold. Hit you in the face with a beer bottle and keep hitting you. And like, those are the people you need to be afraid of. They're not the posturers. They're not the braggarts. They're in your, you know. And I think everyone knows that intuitively. And Trump is very much, what'd you say? Shut up, bitch. I don't take you seriously. I mean, Trump is, again, a slave of other. He's not running anything, right? He's subject to the whims of others. I did my best to sell Trump, the idea of Trump, to people on the basis of claims that are now clearly false. So I did that. I just grieve for what his decisions in the Middle East have done to the country. And not just the war with Iran, but being a slave of Israel. What? You're an American, dude. This is humiliating to you. Not that I care. But to me, I do care. In my country, I care a lot. You can't be a slave to a foreign power. Stop. Trump is hostile to traditional Christianity. And very. Trump is mad at Christians for opposing abortion and mentions it a lot. A lot in private. A lot. And he's very annoyed by it. And opposition to abortion annoys him a lot. He's mentioned to me like 30 times. I vehemently oppose abortion, just to be clear. But I haven't argued with him about it. I've just listened. Maybe I should have, but I didn't. It was Easter morning. We were going to go to services, and I just checked my phone, and I saw that. I couldn't. I was. Have ever been that offended? I mean, it's like your main holiday of the world's biggest religion, and you're comparing yourself to Jesus or swearing or what? Like what? Calling for the murder of innocents on Easter morning? Take a break, dude. Out of respect for the world's biggest religion, right? And the majority religion in your own country.
2: It was an intentional provocation. Trump definitely believes in the supernatural. There's no question about that. I know that.
0: Does he believe in the Christian God? No. It's obvious to me, and I've experienced it a lot, that Trump uses a kind of communication in order to lull his audience into a defenseless stupor. He does a thing that he describes as the weave, where he doesn't answer a question, and then he moves into a kind of labyrinth of other seemingly disconnected observations. And the reason that you know it's not merely the rambling of an old man, and he is an old man, he's 80, but it's more than that. The point of that, and I've experienced it so much, it's so many different. I mean, you want the answer, actually? Trump does that when he's trying. Trump hates confrontation. Hates confrontation. He does that when he's trying to disarm you or tell you something you don't want to hear, or when he's dodging a question. He lulls you into this kind of torpor where you're not aware that he's not answering the question because you're mesmerized by this word picture he's painting or the absurdity of what he's saying. And he knows it's absurd because he's not stupid. And it's happened to me, I mean, literally dozens and dozens of times with Trump. And every single time I thought to myself, this is the funniest, most hilarious thing ever, in the kind of way when you're a child. I grew up in a world where kids smoked weed young, and you first smoke weed and you're like, you can't stop laughing. It's a spell. It's designed to disarm you, to make you less powerful and less able to resist. Is that the same as a witch's spell over a smoking cauldron? No, but it's a first cousin of that. He's a believer in supernatural power, strongly.
1: He is.
0: An inaugural swearing in, like, everyone knows the rules. Like, the protocol is, you know, put your hand on the Bible. He did it the first time. And I was really bothered by it. And he didn't put his hand on the Bible. So the only point I made was, if he didn't care, if he didn't think it was real, like, why would you not put your hand on the Bible?
1: Why did Mondami put his on the Quran? In fairness to Trump, if you watch that, they rush it up. The Supreme Court justice kind of stands back from him, and Trump's like this. I don't know, but Trump does believe in God. He does believe in energy. I've had conversations with him about it. I know people that, before he even came out, he loves to have hands laid on him. People pray for him in the name of Jesus. He's all about it. He's like, oh, when they pray for me, it feels even better than a rock concert. The energy's so great. Did you feel it? Did you feel it at the RNC? It's interesting guy. All right, we're going to go to break. Palm Beach Pete is taking time away from being in the pool with all the beauties to join us here on air. He is running for mayor, and now he says there's this letter from the state, is it real, saying that they've got his DNA test and the rest of it. This is just bizarre. Is this some type of sophisticated psyop? Palm Beach Pete is coming up. Now, I am only extending this. I'm only extending this 2 days because we got a lot of requests. I guess a lot of people get paid tomorrow, and they want to get one bottle of ultramethylene blue and get a second bottle free. We have the summer super sale kickoff running for 2 weeks. Every 3 days, one of our best-selling supplements will be buy one, get one free. 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So good. Clean energy, no letdown. So good for your old body. Skips the oxidation process in the cells. We have the very best. You're insane if you don't get it. It is such a game changer. Changed my life. I've been so healthy, so much clarity, so much focus, better libido. I've taken methylene blue before, as my doctor told me to take it 7 years ago. Didn't have the same effect. This is the strongest, best we've ever found. It's medical grade, made in Florida. But I'm extending that another 2 days until Saturday evening. You can also get our T3 cleanest, best iodine for 50% off right now. That's extended. On top of the new sale we were going to have, and this is a big deal because there's not a lot of markup in our bovine colostrum. It is a private label of the top brand in the United States. The first 2 weeks of milk that come off a cow are full of all these super nutrients and all these natural immune factors and all these incredible natural peptides. 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

0: Guys, it's Palm Beach Peak. Where in the world am I now? I'm with these beautiful ladies, and I'm gaming, and I can't stop winning.
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5: Well, there he is on screen. We appreciate him joining us, the man of the hour, Palm Beach Pete. Now, we have over 450 radio stations, more than a dozen in Florida, so I don't want to go to him now because the stations join us at 6 after in 3 minutes. But we always, because we're on Rumble and X and everything, do this first five where all our stations are running news and playing ads. So I appreciate him being here. He's running for Palm Beach mayor, and he put out a letter yesterday that we were trying to confirm that the state is grabbing his DNA test and saying he should drop out. Is that a stunt, or what's really going on? Now, I want to be on record. I don't think he's Jeffrey Epstein, okay? But there's a lot of people that have it's in studies, a genetic issue, particularly women are more common than men. They can't tell faces apart if they're close. There are a lot of people who think I'm Bill Hicks. I mean, I guess that's a Welsh name. We maybe have ancestors. I don't look much like him. He had brown eyes. I have blue eyes. But whatever, I'm not Bill Hicks, folks. People also think I'm a clone because I lost 60 pounds. What clones just get skinny? So I'm Alex Jones. I believe our guest is who he says he is. Palm Beach Pete is Peter Bart Simel. But we're going to go to break here in about 45 seconds. Come back with him. This is something everybody obviously wants to hear and see, so be sure and share the live feed on X at Real Alex Jones and the network feed at AJN Live, for Alex Jones Network at AJN Live. 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And on Rumble at rumble.com/ The Alex Jones Show Live. Because they shut down InfoWars. That's all in limbo. As far as I'm concerned, I'm just moving forward with the next leg of the InfoWar, the war on for your mind. Because I'm the InfoWar, you're the InfoWar, the crew's the InfoWar, Harrison Smith's the InfoWar. We're in a rebuilding system. We're going to hire more hosts, more reporters. 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
6: Now in the 21st century, it's time to stand up and realize that we should not allow ourselves to be crammed into this rat maze. 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

0: all started a few months ago when he was out for a ride in his convertible, Palm Beach Pete. Real name Peter Bart Semel in Palm Beach. He's running for mayor now. And turns out a while back he was already exploring doing it. We have news articles about it. And he kind of, I guess, played along with it, but then was clear, I'm not Jeffrey Epstein. And I'll tell you my view and my opinion. The cheeks look different. The nose looks different. The head looks different. The head's smaller. He's a little bit more of an overbite than Jeffrey Epstein. I mean, he could be his brother, though. I'd say 95%. I don't know how anybody looks at him and they say, well, the ears are similar, but because they're different, he must have had plastic surgery. Why would Jeffrey Epstein hide all this in plain view? But about half the crew thinks it's Jeffrey Epstein. Jesse on Fire thinks it's Jeffrey Epstein. I'm not mad at anybody thinks that. But, I mean, let's put that photo of Jeffrey Epstein side by side, if we can, with Palm Beach Pete before we go to him. And I appreciate him coming on for the hour. Look at just the cheekbones there, right there, folks. I mean, Epstein, under the eyes, it's obviously wider. You say, well, that's weight loss. You know, I could ask his genetic background. I'm just guessing. Does he have any Ashkenazi Jewish background in him? Because, you know, there's certain types, certain looks. I mean, Epstein certainly looks Jewish, Ashkenazi to me. We'll find it all out with him, and then we'll find out about this letter. And I haven't seen the state come out and say it's not real. Division of elections. We'll put that HD up on screen. But then we asked ChatGPT about it, and ChatGPT doesn't think it's real. But let me just read it, then we'll go to Palm Beach Pete. Well, you know, we'll go to that analysis in a few minutes. I want to go to Palm Beach Pete, and he's graciously here for the hour. So at the bottom of the hour, quick questions or comments. We're not going to have big, long diatribes or whatever. Questions or comments for Palm Beach Pete. We'll put the number on screen here in a moment, and you'll be able to ask a question of Palm Beach Pete. If you're outside the U.S., just dial your country access code to the U.S. code, 512-266-0642, 512-266-0642. That's 512-266-0642, your questions for Palm Beach Pete. All right, Palm Beach Pete, why don't you start at the beginning and say whatever you want, go wherever you want.
1: Thank you, Alex.
0: Well, thank you. But obviously, who you are, what you do, when you thought about mayor, when this started, people thinking you were Jeffrey Epstein, where it's gone, are you trolling, when you tease people, and we got some new clips of you joking about, or maybe you're not joking about Mossad. Thank you for being here with us, Palm Beach Pete.
1: Thank you so much, Alex, for having me on. We're fellow Aquarians. I saw you born February 11th. I'm February 14th, so we both have empathy. But what I want to say is I go on a lot of podcasts and a lot of shows, and no one ever asks, like, who's the real Peter Simel? So I'm a born and bred New Yorker, big tennis career. I love my tennis. I had a successful career living in New York, two kids, and then all of a sudden I'm driving down I-95, and I went viral like crazy, and everyone thinking I'm Jeffrey Epstein, and obviously I'm not. I'm Peter. And my nephew and I decided to make a brand out of this, Palm Beach Pete, outgoing, fun guy, nothing to do with Jeffrey Epstein. So that's how this all started. It started about 3 months ago. And within 2 days on Instagram, I had 200,000 followers. Instagram deplatformed me. Then I did a video to Mark Zuckerberg. Hey, I don't know why you deplatformed me. And then my TikTok went crazy, and we just started putting out content after content, but not a lot. And my audience loves me, and I get so many great greetings. We love you, Palm Beach Pete. You're an icon. So it's really been a great ride. And how many times does a 71-year-old retired guy get to hang out with the coolest influencers, go on shows like you, have fun with it, and make some money from it? So I'm blessed. I'm having a great time with it.
0: So you're driving down the road a few months ago, and this famous footage of people thinking they discovered Jeffrey Epstein driving around Palm Beach. And I guess from that side view, you do look like 98% like him, not so much from the front. And then,
1: I'm better looking.
0: And you're certainly, you're not known to be an evil person either, so we don't, you seem like a nice
1: guy.
0: How did you learn that people thought you were Epstein? How did it unfold?
1: That particular clip or prior?
0: So there was another clip is how it began.
1: It went early viral during, I was in a background episode of The Housewives of New York City, and one of the housewives kissed me hello, and during COVID, so that's like around 2020, so maybe the episode was 2011, one of the Generation Zers put up the housewife kissing me during COVID and put a banner and said, "Why is so-and-so kissing Jeffrey Epstein?" And that went viral, and they had to take that down because obviously I'm not Epstein.
0: Okay, so showing my ignorance, I mean, this for me, I just learned about you the last 3 months. So this has been going on for 5 years, 6 years.
1: Not to the degree that it's happening now. People always say, "Oh, you know who you look like." And, you know, he wasn't a notorious pedophile when he got arrested and he came back from France and they put him in the Manhattan Correctional Facility. Then it blew up, and then I became more like, "Yes, you look like that dude."
0: Have you gotten any threats because people think you're Epstein?
1: No. It's really been positive. The feedback has been amazing. You know, I've been to a couple of events, and the streamers come up to me, and they want some type of reaction. And I went to this Brand 15 event in Las Vegas at Dana White's venue, and I wasn't familiar with streamers at all. And a guy came up and started screaming, "Epstein, Epstein," and he's spitting in my face, and he got the reaction that he wanted, so I learned about that. So that's about the worst thing. And then one other time, Alex, I was with my daughter walking through Washington Square Park, and I said to her, "Under 10 or over 10 will recognize me." And she goes, "Dad, no one knows you." And we walked through the park, and we were besieged upon about 60 kids with phones in our faces. So those were the only really bad moments that happened to me in person. For the most part, it's been very positive.
0: Now, Jesse on Fire is a popular talk show host that lives here in Austin, Texas, and I think he means well. I don't think he's just, you know, saying this as a stunt. He got still shots out of HD video of you and put it next to one of the only still shots he could find of Epstein's lower teeth, and he thinks it looks like the same teeth. To me, they look similar, but the fact that one tooth goes back, one tooth goes forward as you get older. My dad used to have perfectly straight teeth. I still do. But now that he's 76 years old, they're doing the same thing.
1: All right.
0: Yeah, go
1: what
0: ahead.
1: What was this guy's name, Alex? What was his name?
0: That's Jesse on Fire.
1: Yeah, so I watched this whole podcast. He was so off base. Everything he said is so inaccurate. He didn't do his homework. So I have veneers, and my veneers have shifted. As you get older, your gums recede, and my teeth shifted on the bottom. And they took that, and they used that. "Oh, he's got the same teeth as Epstein." So if you go online and look at me at a photo from 8 years ago, perfect straight teeth. They shift, and that's what happened.
0: No, that's what happens. My dad's teeth are crooked on the bottom. He's a dentist, retired.
1: Exactly, Alex.
0: Yeah, because the tops get ground off, the gums recede, and then the teeth get crooked. I mean,
1: I'm getting my teeth redone again.
0: Well, they look great. So
1: I appreciate it.
0: I mean, I know faces, and some people just have this trouble with them. And I mean, I can look at you. Major differences all over the place. I mean, your head is not as wide as Epstein's. The cheeks are different. The eyes are different. What is your genetic background?
1: Ashkenaz Jew. So I have background from Poland, Britain, and Russia.
0: I mean, yeah, for me, I'm not a genetic expert, but I can definitely tell the type of faces. There's like maybe 10 different classic Jewish faces that you would think of as Ashkenazi. I think Larry David's probably, or Mel Blanc's is probably, you know, the most classic.
1: One second, I'm sorry. We got these guys mowing outside my lawn, and it's really noisy. I'm so sorry. We told them to cut off. Okay, sorry.
0: I apologize. Alex. I'm just saying, knowing the faces, you know, of classic faces, like you can look at somebody's face and say that guy looks German, or that guy looks Irish, or that guy looks French. You know, there's these classic looks, or oh, that's a Japanese person, or Chinese have one of the most homogeneous genetic backgrounds. And like, I'm sorry, but then there's like three different types of looks. With Ashkenazi Jews, maybe, you know, 10 different types. There's a lot more sway, I guess, with how the women look. You see a lot of those beautiful Israeli women from Eastern Europe. But specifically Polish Jews, then go to Russia, that's Ashkenazi. That's a pretty tight genetic group. So I guessed accurately that it's Ashkenazi background. So is Epstein.
1: I know. I saw a podcast, yes.
0: There is it. I mean, so the thing is, it's like looking at a breed, like a black lab that's best in show is not even, you know, the same black lab that won the year before. But you can't tell the difference because the genetics are close.
1: Yep, you're dead on. I never really studied it. Like, you obviously looked at clips of Ashkenaz Jews. I think I'm just me. That's the bottom line, you know? And at my age, I'm lucky to have hair. and I'm lucky to be vibrant, and I'm really lucky to be doing what I'm doing right now.
0: Well, some people are saying that it's a stunt you're running for mayor, but I mean, regardless, why are you running for mayor?
1: Because of my popularity and Palm Beach could be a better place. And people said, Peter, you're so well known, why don't you take advantage of the situation? And that's how it occurred. And it just started snowballing. Like, everywhere I go, you'll get my vote. We love your platform. And that's how we started it.
0: All right, Palm Beach Pete, your Zoom has basically died for video. We're going to reconnect with you right now. This is really interesting information. We're going to reconnect with you right now. So, again, I noticed yesterday when I, at the end of the show with my son Rex, did about 10 minutes on this, and it got posted, went viral on X, that about a third of the comments are, Alex Jones is such a Mossad traitor, he is such an Israeli agent, he is saying that Palm Beach Pete is not Jeffrey Epstein, clearly it's Jeffrey Epstein. Ladies and gentlemen, that is retarded. I just go where the facts are. If people want to get mad at me because I don't think this guy is Jeffrey Epstein, it's not because the Mossad put money in my bank account, okay? Why would they have Jeffrey Epstein alive, and I think they may have staged his death, a lot of evidence points towards that, and then have him in Palm Beach driving around in a convertible? And then it would come out that this guy isn't who he says he is and doesn't have a family and doesn't have kids, and the newspapers have gone and looked into it. I mean, he looks as much like Stephen King as he looks like Jeffrey Epstein. I mean, he doesn't even really look like him. In fact, he looks 90% like him. And so it's just absolutely crazy that this is going on. You know, you've been a good sport about this. You've connected back clean. Thank you, Palm Beach Pete. You've been a good sport about this, but just elaborate the stories, what you've gone through, what's happened. I mean, I know you're having fun. You're getting invited to even, you know, cooler groups and places, though. I know you were already successful looking you up. What has this process been like, people thinking you're Jeffrey Epstein?
1: The process of Palm Beach Pete, or the process people think I'm Jeffrey Epstein? Because there's two different vibes there, Alex.
0: Tell us what it's like. Just go wherever you want.
1: Okay, fine. So when I went viral a couple of months ago, I didn't know what to make of it. And I have an incredible nephew, and we ran with this, and it just got momentum, viral momentum like crazy. And who doesn't like to be greeted and say, we love you, we love your content? And then what really legitimized me, in my opinion, was doing collaboration with the most important influencers and having them have me fly out to Las Vegas and do different events. And in the eyes of the Generation Zers, because that's my big demographic, that made me so cool. And every time I see a Generation Zer and they go, Pete, we love you, you're a goat, I ask them why they like me. Some could articulate about it, some can't, but for the most part they said, you're an old guy, but you're cool, you have a great personality and attitude, and we love your content. So that's been great, and we've been monetizing off of it. The biggest advertisers for that arena in my day and your day, it was liquor and cigarette companies and car companies. Now it's the gambling companies and the gaming companies. So I have a collaboration with Steak, and I make money from that. Or Cameo. I the other day for Father's Day, I banged out 75 cameos. I was number one leader on the leaderboard. So it feels great. And I was retired and I was a little bored. So this was perfect for me, Alex. I really, really enjoy it. And I don't get tired of it, only if they interrupt me when I'm having dinner. People are pretty respectful for the most part.
0: Now, I want to back up a video we were just playing from Jesse on Fire where it shows you in your convertible, and it looks like you have the same style. It doesn't look exactly the same. Barbed wire tattoo on your left arm. A, is that a real video? Because I know the internet puts out a lot of AI.
1: That's AI.
0: So that's
1: an AI.
0: Yeah, so that's not.
1: I have no tattoos. That's an AI. Yeah.
0: Prove it to us.
1: Look.
0: Prove it to us. Here we go.
1: No tattoos.
0: Hold on. We got to punch him up. Go ahead, guys. Sorry, Pete. They're going to do it in a minute here. We got to wait a few minutes. Okay, go ahead and show us your arms. Let's be clear. So no tattoos.
1: No tattoos.
0: Do me a favor. Show me your guns. We want to prove this. You must have secret ones. Come on. Show me your guns. You know what show me your guns means? Like,
1: my guns.
0: Yeah. Let's punch you back up, guys. Let's do that. We'll do it some. full screen. We're going to try. So there you go, ladies and gentlemen. No tattoos. So somebody created an AI of that, huh?
1: Yeah, you know, as you know, there's a lot of trollers out there. There's a lot of fake stuff that's written about me. There's a lot of sus stuff going on. And I'm me. And it's, you know what's really interesting, Alex? Not one you've done your homework. I really respect you. But not one interviewer asked me, and they always say, the first question, are you Epstein? So I get bored of these interviews. Not one person says to me, hey, how'd you get the name Palm Beach Pete? What did you do for a living before that? What's this all about? You're real, and I really appreciate that.
0: Well, we both got our Mossad checks, so we were all on the same script here.
1: Yeah.
0: No, speaking of the devil, here's a clip of you recently on a podcast. Palm Beach Pete gets asked about Mossad agent allegations, and his defense is that he played tennis against actual head of Mossad at the Maccabee game. So that means you're Mossad. Somehow every denial makes it worse. Peter Bart Simel, known online as Palm Beach Simel, as Palm Beach Pete, is the Jeffrey Epstein lookalike, went viral after sitting down, and it goes on from there. So here's the clip. You played tennis against the Mossad. You are Mossad. And I'm talking to you who is Mossad, so I am Mossad. Even though I'm very critical of Israel, it doesn't matter. The reality, we're all secretly work for Israel. Here's the clip.
2: You have been accused of being an undercover agent for Mossad.
1: Yeah.
2: What is your response to these allegations?
1: You know, since I'm Palm Beach Pete, in 2005, I went to Israel for the first time to play in a Jewish competition called the Maccabi Games, which I'm sure you're aware of. And my first round opponent actually was the head of the Mossad.
2: Just a joke, or are you serious?
1: Dead serious.
2: Okay, well, that's not at all what I meant when I said that, but you're...
0: So you were honest about it, and now that's the total proof. So as a Mossad agent... As a Mossad agent working directly for Netanyahu, what is your game? What is the psyop you're running? Admit it right now, Palm Beach Pete. Admit it right now. We can handle the truth.
1: Okay, I'll give you the truth. I'll give you the backstory behind that. So it's an honor to be selected to represent your country to play in an international competition. I play in the Maccabi Games. I train like a maniac. And my first round match, they put me at 2 o'clock, and I'm playing against an Israeli guy. I have no idea who he is. All I know is his name was Moti, and a little Israeli guy's watching me the whole time, and I smoke him the first set, and the little Israeli guy on the sideline says to me, you're going to win the whole thing, you play like McEnroe. So now I'm sort of getting like some shakes from the sun. I have a frozen fruit, I feel good, I beat the guy, I shake hands, I go, I said, Moti, great match, thank you very much. That's it. I said, Moti, what do you do for a living? And he didn't say what he did. He says, I'm a cop, just like that. So the next day, the little Jewish guy that said, I'm going to win the whole thing, you know that guy you played, Moti? I said, yeah, he's a cop. He's not a cop. He's the head of the Mossad. So that's my only interaction with a Mossad person.
0: Yeah, my only interaction with the Mossad was getting threatened by him, so it was very fun. You know, my issue is I don't like what the Chinese government does, the U.S. government does, the British government does, the U.K. government, you know. And then Israel does some things I don't like, and then I'm anti-Semitic and hate Jews, which isn't true. But then the crew that thinks Jews are magic, and if you flip on a banana peel, they did it. They then think everything must, you know, be connected to that. And I was shocked yesterday when I said, I don't think you're Jeffrey Epstein. And like a third of the comments were, you damn Israeli agent. So I'm just trying to understand, what would the Israeli psyop be of hiding Jeffrey Epstein in Palm Beach in full view? What would the psyop be, Palm Beach Pete? I just don't know.
1: I don't know either. It would make no sense to me. And, you know, on the relationship to that, if people do think I am who they think I am and I'm not, why would I be parading myself around? Why haven't I been picked up? Why haven't I been questioned? I mean, it's so obvious that I'm not him and they haven't done anything about it. So, you know, there are some people out there that just don't think this thing through.
0: All right, the big enchilada I want to get to now, we're going to come back and take phone calls. You can talk about whatever you want here, is this letter.
1: Sure.
0: Division of Elections. You're saying you got this letter. You're saying it's real. We'll put it on screen. They tell you that, oh, the findings of this DNA test, we've seized it. We're concerned. We'll do your DNA testing if you want, but we advise you drop out of the race. You posted this. Did you post this? You said you did, or someone claims that. Is this real, or what do you have? I mean,
1: one of my team members did it because we had to put it out there. I get thousands of emails all the time. This could be sus. I don't know. My legal team is looking into it. And for the time being, I'm up in the Hamptons, and I'm taking the summer off right now, and we're investigating it, and that's what's happening with this letter. So I have no idea how authentic it is, but it's something that we need to explore and get to the bottom of this.
0: So you're saying now you
1: no one's going to tell me what to do.
0: You're saying you received this letter when?
1: About 3 days ago, maybe.
0: And then when?
1: 3-4 days ago.
0: And then when did you publish it?
1: Yesterday, I believe last night.
0: Okay, have you talked to the Board of Elections to see if this is real?
1: No, I have my legal team doing their homework first to see if it's real. So if it's not real, we're not going to waste our time calling up a fake agency.
0: All right, because even local news was starting to talk about it like it was real. So we'll find out. I mean, why, if it is real, which I don't really think it is then, why would the election board send you something like this?
1: I have no clue. Because I think my popularity, they don't want a controversial figure maybe running for mayor of Palm Beach. Those are the only things that make sense to me. I mean,
0: all right.
1: Well, obviously anyone could run for an elected office. So I can't understand why my DNA test would get in the way of me running, but it's something that we need to explore. And quite frankly, it's very hot in Florida in the summer, and I wanted to come up to the Hamptons.
0: All right, we're going to break here. Tell people how they follow you on X, your handle there, your election website. Where do people find the real Palm Beach Pete?
1: Sure. So on Instagram, I'm real.palmbeachpete.pete. On TikTok, not Jeffrey Epstein, Palm Beach Pete. I'm not sure what my X handle is, but they could find me.
0: All right, well, we're going to put your lower third up when we come back with your X handle. For folks, because I saw you.
1: I appreciate it.
0: Yeah, there you go. That's Palm Beach Pete, not _ Jeffrey Epstein. We'll be right back with Palm Beach Pete and your phone call. Stay with us.
3: Inflation is up. That's an issue. So how does Berkshire handle that with its business?
4: Well, we can't handle runaway inflation except not to be there in the way of it. If you look at the number of countries that have had runaway inflation since World War II, you know, in my lifetime, it's very large. Once you create that, it becomes a different world. And of course, you have countries that have gone bankrupt like 6 or 7 times. I mean, it's just amazing what people do. Not having faith in the money does to a country. It turns it into something else.
5: Dollar collapse means we keep continuing on where we are. Dollar devalues. We've got massive inflation. You raise interest rates to slow that inflation down. So this is going to have a cataclysmic effect on the insurance industry, on pension funds, on everything. And
0: let's be clear, though, a dollar being the world currency is how we could just print it and buy whatever we wanted. If the world sees it like the Mexican peso or worse, we're screwed. So here's Prince Charles, the king, announcing the digital change, the mark of the beast system, and a dovetail with Tony Blair, who's globally, through the UN and Bill Gates, standardized the world ID that the UK, under orders of the king, I thought he's just ceremonial, no, he can dissolve parliament anytime he wants, is now going into place. This all ties into everything with the top economist and great patriot, Dr. Kirk Kelly, in a moment about it, but here's the clips.
6: My ministers will also proceed with the introduction of digital ID that will modernize how citizens interact with public services.
7: Tell us a bit about what it means for what government should do in terms of its digital infrastructure, digital ID, data centers, and so on.
8: The first thing a country needs to do is to unify all of their data so it can be consumed and used by the AI model. You have to take all of your healthcare data, your diagnostic data, your electronic health records, your genomic data. We have to take all of this data we have in our country and move it into a single, if you will, unified data platform.
7: What they do is Oracle make big donations to Tony Blair's Institute, and Tony Blair's Institute advocates for further advantages for Oracle and Oracle-affiliated entities. Listen, the centralization of data and the centralization of power is part of a dark and nefarious agenda.
0: People are really crazy if they don't call you. 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
5: This should be a happy time, right? So don't let the news scare you. but rather use the wisdom, the creativity that God gave you. Go into tangible assets that have zero counterparty risk. Silver was up over 140% last year. Since January 30th, when it corrected and it had a 50% correction, went down into the 60s, it's almost 90. Literally, since February, silver's up over 30%, Alex. There is a path to safety here financially, and that's what tangible assets do. This is what
0: God
5: the numbers
0: always
5: are
0: gives
5: telling
0: his
5: us.
0: People a way out, but the people perish always. For lack of knowledge.
5: Always. He always does. 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When he talks about it in Revelation, he's not going to say something unless we have a choice to either accept or reject, because he didn't create robots.
0: 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The smartest investment you can have made in the last 3 years. I'm telling you right now, this is the place to go. 720-605-3000.

0: I'm talent, and my team says I don't get involved who they hired for the DNA, what that's all about. All I know, they swabbed me. It got sent to the DNA. We were waiting for a while, 28 days, to get the results back. And then we got this letter from whatever they're called, the Board of Elections. And I'm not Epstein. I'm Palm Beach Pete. So you know I'm not him. You believe that as well. So we wanted to quiet our naysayers that I'm Epstein and we did a DNA test and we're waiting for the final results.
1: A little bit more about yourself. You have two children. You're still married. We were talking during the break. You said you used to be in the fashion industry. Tell us about yourself, because anybody can go talk to your neighbors, talk to people. Reportedly, you've lived there. Everybody's known you for decades. I mean, how long have you lived in Florida?
0: I'll start from the beginning. How's that?
1: Yes.
0: I was born in New York City at Doctors Hospital. I'm a twin, and my mother thought she was either having girl twins or girl-boy twins. She wasn't expecting boy-boy twins. So on my birth certificate, I'm baby boy B, and my brother's baby boy A. There's 3 minutes apart. I was very premature. I weighed under 3 pounds. I didn't think we were going to survive, and we survived. I come from a nice background. My father was very successful, owned an accounting firm, and he was member of Mensa, so he's a very, very brilliant man. My mother was an amazing artist, published artist. I had a great childhood, and I took to tennis at a very young age, and I started playing junior tournaments, and I got rankings, and I trained with McEnroe at the well-known Port Washington Tennis Academy. And my one big regret was I didn't take my tennis seriously, but later in life I got really better at it and got good rankings and played in international competitions. My first job was in the fashion industry. I worked for some really big firms. Then I opened up my own business. It was called PhD. It was a $20 million business. I also owned a retail store in Soho. So I was very entrepreneurial. And then I got out of the fashion industry in 99, and I worked for the number one commercial real estate firm in the world called CBRE. I was a vice president, and I leased office space in Manhattan. I was successful at that, and about two and a half years ago, I retired down to Florida, moved to Palm Beach on the island, had a great life, playing tennis, happy hour, dinners, but I was getting really bored, Alex. And then this whole thing with the viral video fell into my lap, and we made a brand out of it that have nothing to do with Epstein. I'm Palm Beach Pete, living my life, enjoying my life, and having a lot of fun with it. So that's a quick synopsis of who I am in about a minute and a half.
1: Now, you say you have a twin brother. Is he still alive, and is he really secretly Jeffrey Epstein?
0: He has a hairline like you. He's follicle challenged. So, he's not Jeffrey Epstein. He just retired, and he was a wealth advisor, and he lives up on the northeast coast.
1: What does he think about all of this?

0: jacket.
1: I think you're the guy in the gray jacket.
0: Ding, ding, ding, ding, ding. That's correct.
1: Now, see, I'm good at faces. Yeah, and again, you
0: can... That's college. That's college break Thanksgiving. We both came home from college, and we were going for a family dinner. We had to get dressed up. We had to go to the golf country club for a nice dinner, and then as any college kid, we're like, hey, Mom and Dad, we got to bounce. We're going to the city. We have a concert to go to. Like any
1: college. Let's go back to that photo. That's a 1970s classic right there.
0: Yeah, it's probably 75, Alex.
1: What was your 76. Favorite? What was your favorite band then?
0: Stones.
1: Oh yeah. Timeless.
0: Hall and Oates.
1: What's your favorite Stones song? Gimme Shelter.
0: Sympathy for the Devil.
1: Sympathy for the Devil. Yeah, that's probably not my favorite.
0: I love the Stones. They're timeless.
1: What's the song Do? Where it's like,
0: I don't know.
1: About the cop shooting the
0: I
1: kid
0: also
1: in
0: like,
1: New York.
0: Yeah.
1: That's
0: Sticky
1: one of my
0: Fingers f- albums. Sticky Fingers album is a great album.
1: Now,
0: brilliant album.
1: I want to take some phone calls before we do that. Looks like you're having some fun here. Now those girls aren't 14, so you're not like Epstein.
0: That's at the Boca Bash. It's a big lake in Boca Raton, and they close it all off, and all these people come to the lake and party, and we thought it'd be amazing content, which it did, and it went viral. And I have an amazing team behind me, and we think this out. And every Monday morning, we have a strategy meeting, what we want to accomplish. So we take this kind of seriously, because I'm a brand now.
1: And, that's interesting. So you're making some cashola now.
0: Making a little bit. Doing all right.
1: So it's like a second career now. It's a Jeffrey Epstein lookalike. You've got Elvis lookalikes, and now there's you.
0: 100%. It's the third career. Fashion, real estate, and now internet viral personality. It's
1: Man,
0: crazy.
1: Dan Belzerian, hold my beer.
0: Yeah, I couldn't make this story up. It's just, it's beyond my wildest imagination. But I am having a blast doing it.
1: Let me ask you this question. What are your politics? Liberal, conservative?
0: I'm independent.
1: What do you make currently of the Iran situation in Israel and all the rest of it?
0: That whole region, and you know, is so messed up, and it's so hard to get peace there, because they're raised to hate Jews, and we just don't get along there. I hope we fix it. I think Trump's doing the best he can. He's got Kushner going over there negotiating, but I just feel like every time you make a deal with them, they change their mind. And it's like a piece of paper that means nothing to them. So I hope we straighten out the Hormuz situation. We get gas prices down. People don't have to worry about groceries, how expensive they are, gas prices. So, you know.
1: Sure, well, let's be clear. I'm no fan of the mullahs, but the Pentagon told Trump they're not going to fall very quickly at all. They're going to close the strait. And then Trump didn't even know about the strait. And then Netanyahu convinced him they were going to fall. And then everybody gets mad at me that I didn't like the war because it wasn't going to work. And I was proven right. And so,
0: you're right.
1: Yeah, it's a total mess. And now...
0: It's always a mess. What was that? You know, we had peace for a little bit before they went in and they kidnapped all the Israelis. It was okay for a while, but, you know, it's always festering. They hate the Israelis. And there's not going to be peace. It's just a very hard thing to work out, in my opinion.
1: Yeah, and then Israel thinks if they can just take down Iran, everything will be okay. They're like, oh, now we've got to deal with Turkey. And like, oh, now war with Turkey. It just never seems to end, but it's thousands of years of war. Let's go to some phone calls. Guys, punch up the phone system for me. I can't see the callers. Thanks. So we're going to take some calls for Palm Beach Pete. And you said I was pronouncing your last name wrong. It's Peter Bart Simel? Simel?
0: Simel.
1: Simel. All right. So
0: like
1: it's
0: S-Y-M-E-L, Simel.
1: Peter Bart Simel. And, of course, if you really are Jeffrey Epstein, why would the entire corporate media, because a lot of them are controlled, but there's all sorts of tabloids and stuff that wouldn't do that. I mean, if you were really Jeffrey Epstein, they would go and find out that your background wasn't who you said you are. But I've looked you up. I mean, you've been in the news and been around long before Jeffrey Epstein was even dead. Or was he having another double life as you?
0: I have no idea. I honestly think, and this is my opinion, his life came crashing down

0: But he knew he wasn't going to get out of jail. He was desperate. He changed his will. His brother Mark was the executor of his estate. He planned this out in his mind. He couldn't exist, in my opinion. What happened to him? He got caught. And it ran out. He was arrogant. He was stupid to get on that plane from Paris to Teterboro Airport, and they're waiting for him. And I don't know why he did that. I don't know what he was thinking. But once he got into the Manhattan Correctional Facility, his life was done, and he hung himself, and I truly believe he's dead. And all the, and you know, the reason why I'm still viral, because my content's great, but his name is always in the news, and it's not my fault I look like him, Alex. I'm a much better guy, and I'm just having fun with my content. So,
1: well, I'll be completely honest with you. I worry about people because, again, there's big studies on this, but about a third of the population, it's mainly women, cannot tell faces apart. And
0: it's interesting. Why is that? Why women over men? That's really interesting. I would think opposite. Because I think women are more intuitive.
1: Women are not as visual as men, but both men, you don't normally have.
0: That's a true point.
1: Men have better eyesight than women on average, too. We're not judging. We can't have babies. You know, they've got a higher fat content, a higher water content. They're about half as strong on average. Their bone density's not as much. Men are more cerebral cortex. We have one-third the synapse connections between left and right hemisphere. So women are more intuitive at an instinctive level because their left and right hemispheres are have three times the connections. But in general, women have more trouble in mathematics and in pattern recognition. That's why they're not good at chess.
0: It's a good generalization. I agree.
1: Yeah, I mean, there's some statistics of women that are great at chess. It's just the way it is. It's the brains. And it's the same in mammals across the board. You know, it's mainly that it's male dolphins that they pass all the tests to plant bombs and stuff. It's not female dolphins.
0: Yeah.
1: It's the same thing with elephants and all the rest of it. Just the way it works. Because we're supposed to be out there as the vanguard hunting and building for the women. And then the women are about, you know, running the nest and everything. That's just how it works.
0: Hunting and gathering. I hear you.
1: Yeah, that's right. We're built to go out as the worker ants, really, the warrior ants. Just like they have male ants in an ant hive or an ant hill. They're bigger and tougher. That's how it works.
0: Alex, you do have the queen bee.
1: That's right. We're not taking away from women. We got the queen bee down in the cave, being taken care of and attended to by the drones. Okay, let's go to phone calls here. Van in Arizona, you want to talk to Palm Beach Pete? You're on the air with him. Go ahead.
2: Hey, Alex. Good afternoon. Jeffrey Epstein, how you doing, man? So I'm sitting here with my kids, 10, 13, 15. We're watching. We're looking. We think it's Epstein. And our argument is go look at a picture from 10 years ago of yourselves and tell me how much different you look. The face ages, everything. But everything else still seems the same. My kids 100% think it's him, and I think Alex hit it on the head with the double agent thing. If he was a Mossad agent or working with intelligence agencies, he likely had two identities. So that's what I'm thinking, and he can roll his eyes and give the look of disbelief, whatever he wants right now. But me and my three kids, which I'm sure. He's getting excited right now just hearing me say my three kids. We all think it's him.
0: What does that mean? What does that mean that I'm getting excited with three kids?
2: I don't know. What were you accused of on that island?
0: Why would you say something stupid like that?
2: I think you're Epstein. My three kids right here think you're Epstein, bud. I'm not sorry.
0: All right.
2: I'm not sorry.
0: We're all entitled to your opinions, but I'm not. My birth certificate says I'm not. He died. And I'm Peter Bart Simel. Simple as that. Yeah. We're different heights. Let me finish. We're different heights, different color eyes, different size head, all the above. I don't have a tattoo. So what's your response to that?
2: This can be eliminated with lasers, and I've had it done myself.
0: What could be eliminated with lasers?
2: How much taller or shorter are you than him? I don't know. There's so much weighing on the side that you are, and you got really defensive, bro. I'm sorry. I'm not sorry.
0: Yeah, because honestly, I'm tired. I'm tired of listening to people who are uneducated and don't know the truth. That's why.
2: Well,
0: so I'm calling it like it is. I'm calling it like it is, just like you're calling it.
1: We got to go, Van. Listen, here's the deal. And my listeners can get mad at me if you want. That's fine. I have a, you don't even have a good eye. This guy, 92%, 93%, and it's absolutely not Jeffrey Epstein, and you can see that. It's like people say, my head is just like Bill Hicks's. It's not. He had brown eyes. And they go, you used to have brown eyes. No, I didn't. You can have me like in a dark theater giving a speech. You can't tell what color they are. Oh, look, they're brown there, now they're blue. That's crazy town. Absolutely.
0: Can I interject for a second?
1: Yes, go ahead.
0: So when they put my picture up a lot next to Epstein, in their mind, they see my picture so much, and they think it's me because they're seeing my image all the time, and they're thinking I'm him. So that's like repetitive photos, images on the internet, and
1: yeah,
0: the
1: there's
0: people just don't.
1: There's all sorts of little booklets where they skip a word and to show you how you'll fill the word in yourself. But let's just stop there and explain this before I go back to calls.
0: Okay.
1: Again, people feel like if they don't say you're Epstein, they're covering up for Epstein. It's like a witch hunt is basically, and I'm shocked that about a third of my listeners are pissed at me in the comments, literally thinking I'm covering up for Epstein. Now, you heard that guy. He's 100% sure. I should have asked him, should Palm Beach Pete, you know, be executed? If you could right now, would you hang him? He probably would have said, yes, kill him. I know it's him. Folks, the surety of that is wild. And I'm not trying to be mean to your kids, but you talking to little kids and asking them what they think, you know, that's not quite.
0: It's ridiculous. Yeah, they're gonna agree with their parents, so I get that.
1: Look, once Bill Hicks held his hands up, and so did I, it's over. It's me. I'm Bill Hicks. Just cuckoo town, folks. Absolute cuckoo town. ZZ in California, you're on the air. Welcome. Go ahead, ZZ.
3: Hello?
1: Yes, ZZ. Hey,
3: yes,
1: hey, ZZ. ZZ, hey.
3: Awesome.
1: Go ahead, yeah.
3: I don't believe you are Epstein himself, but you do look so much like him. I just have to ask you this question. Is your penis shaped like an egg?
0: I have a perfect penis, not shaped like an egg.
1: Hey, we want to see the proof, but then they'll say it's just AI. I'm sorry.
0: The show's TZ.
1: Hold on. Let's go full screen. Hold on, ZZ. Full screen. Palm Beach Pete. Stand up, Pete. It's time to drop trousers. No, this is for educational reasons to defeat the... They might... These people are... Some of them are dangerous. Not my audience, but people out there. Yeah, I think you need to drop trowel right now and let us see the ding-dong.
0: Not happening. Sorry, sir.
1: Oh, total proof. He won't show his penis on air. He's ever empty. No, I wouldn't do it either. I'm just joking. But
0: I know you are.
1: Seriously.
0: ZZ, there's a resemblance, and I'm not hitting my... And I appreciate that you're a smart person, and I hope that you're a fan of Palm Beach Pete.
3: And you know what else I want to say to you? This could be
0: bad
3: for you. You look like one of the most hated men in the world, and you're just having fun with it, and I truly admire that.
0: That's my brand. I have nothing to do with him, and I'm enjoying it, and it's been a great ride for me, and I get to meet cool people like Alex and great influencers, and I'm enjoying a third career, and I appreciate you calling into Alex's show.
1: You know, you could do a pay-per-view. You'd probably raise $20 million for charity on the pay-per-view. Private for adults only. You could show your pee-pee.
0: Oh, my God. Thank you, but no thank you.
1: I'm being sarcastic. I'm making a joke
0: here. I know you are.
1: I wasn't serious. If I was you...
0: I know, Alex.
1: Look, you're being very nice. And I'm not trying to be mean to the last listener, but he was so sure of himself with hate towards you. And I'm just like, McFly, look, you don't even look that much like him.
0: Alex, I've been in so many situations I could handle myself. I've been in very intense negotiations in my career, so it doesn't, you know, deter me when
1: my
0: people
1: Palm
0: say
1: Beach
0: stuff
1: Pete,
0: that makes
1: the Mossad
0: no sense.
1: Told me take good care of you. We're here to take care of you, protect our asset, all right? Hold on. Yes, Netanyahu, thank you, sir. I'm doing everything I can for you, yes. That's right. I will continue. I have Tucker on. He's your big fan. Yes, he works for you, too. Yes, I know. Bye-bye. Anyway.
0: Alex, can I say... May I say something?
1: Yes, sir.
0: Alex, may I say something? So I've been on a slew of shows. You're by far the best podcaster host that I've been around, and I'm really enjoying this experience. Just want to tell you heartfelt how I feel.
1: Well, we want to have you back on, and in the future when our bigger studio gets open, we're going to have a late-night variety show, so you can maybe remote in and stuff, too, from the pool.
0: No,
1: with all the girls.
0: Fly me out to Austin. I've never been to Austin. We'll go to Austin.
1: Well, that sounds fun. I don't know. I might come out and see you. Florida looks like more fun, but yeah.
0: Either or. I'm down for either way, okay?
1: Well, let's jam in another phone call. Adam in Texas, you're on the air with Jeffrey Epstein. Go ahead.
4: Hey, thanks, Alex.
1: It's a joke.
4: Hey, hello?
1: Go ahead, sorry.
0: Hello?
1: Yes?
4: Hey, Palm Beach Pete. It's nice to talk to you and Alex. I've been listening to you for 18 years. This is my first time on air talking to you. I have autism, and I want my questions for Palm Beach Pete are, what's your views on AIPAC and Israeli lobbyists on American politics and elections? And what's your, how are you going to help people with autism and disabilities when you're mayor?
1: Well, I'm autistic too, so it's okay. Go ahead, Palm Beach Pete.
0: All right, well, AIPAC is an important organization because Israel always needs help. I don't know how much they influence elections. You know, this is my first foray into politics, so I want to do the right thing for people. And in terms of autism, you know, as much money as we could raise for autism, I think that would be a good deed to be done.
1: Do you want to continue to see the Epstein case investigated?
0: Yes, and I do have very, very strong opinions about that. Release everything. Release every email. Let's get to the bottom of this. That's my opinion.
1: Adam, thanks for the call.
0: Why we know why people are holding back, because there are people in high power who are compromised, obviously.
1: Well, there you go. Jeffrey Epstein says release it all. So he's not Jeffrey Epstein, folks. And that's my opinion. Don't be mad at me. Though most people agree with me. James in Maine, you're on the air. Welcome. Go ahead.
5: Yes. Hello, gentlemen. I would like to just ask Palm Beach if he could do the TikTok skit of the Jamaican Rasta man with the jerk chicken, hungry man's an angry man.
0: Yeah, man. An hungry man is an hungry man. It's a righteous thing. And if I'm going to put content out, my belly got to be full.
5: That's what I'm saying, man, because the content is the funny, man. And when he says, I'm vibing, man, and I'm a hungry man, and I'm not an hungry man, it's so funny, man. I appreciate it, guys. Thank you.
0: Thank you from Maine. Where in Maine are you from?
1: He just hung up.
5: I am about 20 minutes south of Portland in...

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0: llamas, we got dwarfs, we got Easter bunnies, we got Alex Jones completely nuts, we got it all. We got Mike Lindell coming up totally vindicated in the lead for governor of Minnesota. Ah, it's crazy! Ooh, Sweet Lucy was a dancer, but none of us could chance her. Morgan music from the 70s, Deep Purple, baby. Saw them in concert once. Smoke on the water, fire in the sky. Woo! All right, let's jam in some more calls. I got to say, this guy's way better looking than Jeffrey Epstein. I mean, you know, look at this. And he's got a way better attitude, too, and he's not into Satanism. Lee in Kansas, you're on the air with the Jeffrey Epstein lookalike victim. Go ahead.
1: Hi, thanks for taking my call. Yeah, it is beyond any shadow of doubt in my mind, this is not Jeffrey Epstein. And I like how you're taking this, Pete, you know, doing it with a grain of salt, with a smile on your face. My question for you is, I only have one, is you're running for mayor of Palm Beach. What is your platform?
2: Well, my platform's been on the internet, but I'll give it to you real quick. So Palm Beach Island is very bougie and beautiful and affluent, and people are very concerned about how they feel and how they look. 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All residents on the island get a trainer for a year so they can live longer and pay taxes longer, free dog walking services, free setup on the beach, free mother-in-law counseling, more pickleball courts and tennis courts, free bar under the iconic watchtower on Worth Avenue, free use of a convertible for a year. 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
0: Are you going to give us free health care and free sex changes like Mondami and then not deliver?
2: No, it's about just having a better life in Palm Beach. And we're figuring out how we're going to get the Botox to the residents, and there are a lot of big Botox companies that would love the opportunity to have their syringes in residents of Palm Beach, and they'll continue to use Botox.
0: So instead of like old DDT trucks, you just have like Botox trucks and just spray Botox gas out.
2: Yeah, exactly.
0: I get it. It's all a lot of fun. Thanks for the call, sir.
2: Alex, through osmosis, they're going to get their faces like, ugh!
0: Folks, it ain't Jeffrey Epstein. Good God. Chat King in Colorado. Go ahead, Chat King.
3: Hello, am I on there?
0: Yes, you're on the air, sir. Welcome to the broadcast.
3: Okay, so, hey, Palm Beach B. My name is Chad King, and I saw you in my dream and you molested me. Why did you do that to me?
2: You're breaking up. I can't understand your question.
0: It's
2: sir.
0: A prank caller. You can tell the voice of, why did you molest me in my dream, Palm Beach B?
2: All right, he's an idiot.
0: Bye bye, Chad King. Who's been holding the longest here? One more. Candace in Tennessee. We'll see if you can say something serious. Go ahead.
4: Hey, thanks for having me, guys.
0: You bet.
4: So this lookalike, he wants to have more funding for autism. That's something he's going to run on, but they already have lots of money dedicated to this in public schools, so they're actually...
0: Sure, ma'am. He was just being nice to a caller about that. I don't think that's a central platform.
2: If you want me to answer the question a little deeper... We'll have some type of fundraising gala event in Palm Beach that will raise a lot of money for autism. Okay?
4: This only encourages people to get labeled autistic. This only encourages labeling people autistic for more funding.
0: You know what? It's funny you say that. Hold on, ma'am. I'm going to put you on hold. Let you talk to Andrew Wakefield. He first exposed it was causing autism. The brain damage. I see the kids everywhere. We're being fried. We're not living as long. Are you saying autism is a hoax?
4: I'm saying that labeling people...
0: All right, I'm going to put you on hold. This call is not for this person. But I got an autism expert for you that went through hell to expose it. Let me tell you, neurological disorders are off the charts, okay? It's the damn shots and the cocktails and the pesticides in utero, the atrazine... Palm Beach Pete, give us your campaign website one more time.
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0: All right, you're coming on the War Room, 3 p.m. Central tomorrow, 4 p.m. Eastern, 2 p.m. Mountain, 1 p.m. Pacific, with the great Harrison Smith. Thank you so much, Palm Beach Pete, who is not Jeffrey Epstein. Thanks for coming on with us.
2: My pleasure, Alex. Thanks again.
0: Now, when's my massage? Thank you. When's my massage check coming in, though?
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1: Well, I like to have people on that have had courage and have been stalwarts and have been dauntless and have been proven right. We have Mike Lindell in the lead to win the governorship from nowhere. We have all the big lawsuits, now the latest Dominion being dropped against him for exposing the electronic voting machine fraud. He's joining us next hour. Dr. Wakefield, Andrew Wakefield, the first to come out and connect autism to the shots, all vindicated, congressional reports, them covering it up in 2000. They knew. He didn't know that at the time. That's since been released, declassified. Unbelievable what he went through. Targeted by MI6, CIA, same way I was targeted with the Sandy Hook stuff. Major PSYOP. And he's got a new book coming out and more. We're going to be talking about where we go from here in a moment. But first, remember, we're listener-supported. 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
1: It skips something in the mitochondria.
2: 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Nothing else does this.
1: That's the ultimate antioxidant.
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0: combined with the methyl drive and the methylene blue, but any one of these taken separately, if you're older and you get the methyl drive, you are going to love this product. If you're younger and you're big into exercise, you're going to love the power plant. Nobody has taken this and given me a bad review. Nobody has taken this and given me a bad review. And combined together with the methylene blue, it's a deal that's too good to be true.
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2: Do you want to fight? 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
3: Mike Lindell coming up next hour in the lead for governor. Vindicated. Lawsuits getting dropped right and left. The truth's coming out. Now, Andrew Wakefield, most people know who he is, they're informed, but a lot of people don't. This all started, it's got to be 20 years ago, what they did to him. And I watched with horror as they did it. Fake studies, lies, he's a fraud, isolating him, taking his license, going after him, putting him through hell. He came to Austin, lived here, and then California. Totally vindicated in spades. Everything he talked about proven to be true, but worse than he said. Now, all these Senate and House hearings where they cover up deaths in the secret trials of the COVID shots, and they covered up the autism links, and now Kennedy taking away vaccine liability protection. Trump saying we give kids too many shots. Yeah, things aren't perfect, but we've moved the needle, not 180 degrees, but like 100 degrees. I mean, it's moving quicker and quicker and quicker, and the system is in full panic mode. He's got a new book coming out, WakefieldMediaGroup.com. The book we're going to tell you about that's coming out on X at Dr. Andy Wakefield. It's great to have him here. My vindication, I've been blessed. You know, usually comes a few months after. I said the Strait of Hormuz will close. Trump will figure out he's been set up. The Mullahs will come out on top. It will devastate the economy. And the main issue will become Israel first versus U.S. first. That was easy to call 120 days ago. But he was a true pioneer in his own practice and did what he thought was right and got crucified for it. But we stand on his shoulders today. And now more and more comes out about Fauci and all his lies and Hotez and all of them. So, Dr. Wakefield, thank you for being here with us today. There's so many places to start, so many places to go. But covering up vaccine injuries, covering up vaccine deaths, calling all these new gene therapies vaccines, we needed a lot more Andy Wakefields back when you were, patient zero and all this. But what is it like now? How long's your saga been? It's got to be 20 years, right? What is it like now in retrospect?
4: 31 years, Alex.
3: How many?
4: 31 years.
3: 31?
4: 31 years.
3: Wow, that's right. I've been covering your cases. I was on air. I've been interviewing for like 25 then. So where do you want to start here?
4: Well, let me just bring all your listeners up to date. And that is the latest study. All I did all those years ago, Alex, was to ask for more science to look at the vaccine autism link, specifically MMR, measles, mumps, rubella vaccine, based upon the parent's story of what happened to their child. And that work was, as you say, fudged. It was cheated. They lied. They obfuscated. Here is the latest study. Okay, the latest study, I remember, I asked for further work to be done. This is the further work. It has reviewed 136 papers that alleged to look at this link, including 12 comparisons of vaccinated versus unvaccinated children. That is the gold standard.
3: And that's the study out of Michigan, correct?
4: That's right. Health outcomes. That's absolutely right.
3: Give me the study name again. I want to pull this up. Sorry, but give us the name of the study. I want to pull it up. I forgot to do that.
4: It's called an inconvenient study. Was the movie that was made about it? An excellent expose by Del Bigtree.
3: Continue.
4: And what happened? The conclusion of this latest paper to come out is this, Alex. I'll read it for you. Combination and early timed routine childhood vaccination constitutes the most significant modifiable risk factor for autism spectrum disorder. There you have it. The most significant modifiable. It can be prevented, and yet it's not. So that's where the science stands at the moment, 31 years further on. And it's thanks to you, and it's thanks to people like Del Bigtree, that this message is getting out there in the widest way possible. So I'll tell you a story now about this book. And this book is not about vaccines. This new book comes out tomorrow. It's called The Bequest.

It's a rather unusual story. I was at a conference around 2010 in America, given a lecture, and that evening I was taken out for dinner by one of the organizers, a mother of an affected child, severely affected, nonverbal child, teenager with autism. And over dinner, Alex, she asked me if I would father a child for her. Now, you may think, what a very strange thing to raise on the show, but her motives were entirely sincere, and her intention represented something that was symptomatic of a real problem in this country, and that is this. What was going to happen to her child when she became infirm or died? Who was going to look after her child? Because there was no one. There's no provision. The world did not understand his condition. The world did not care. And the world certainly didn't love him. And he was going to die on the street. This is the nightmare of many millions of parents across America and around the world every night. What happens to my child when I'm gone? And often the care falls to siblings. So it takes a healthy sibling out of the workplace as well, because these individuals often require 24/7 care. So you've not only have damaged an individual, but you've taken one of their healthy siblings out of the

0: out there, get that the story out far and wide. Let people know what's going on, what this is all about, and someone will come forward and say, this would make a great movie. We make the movie, and that gets out. Books are read by many people.
1: Yeah, that's the smartest way to get a movie out. If you know it's going to be a hit, you've had many big hits, is to put the book out. Absolutely.
0: That's it. So that is the plan. The plan is to enlist the help of someone like Taylor Sheridan, because it's a Western, Alex. It's a Western. You may say, well, why make it a Western on the Oregon Trail in 1867? And the reason is twofold. One, I wanted to take this story away from the issue of causation. What was causing it? To a time when autism was vanishingly rare. And I did that because I don't want anything to detract from the core message that this film is about, and that is what happens to my child when I'm gone, when there's no one left to protect.
1: Well, I'm going to read the book as soon as it comes out. We'll have you on about that. I want to get more into that, but I want to cover all the current stuff as well. But I had a caller right before you came on. We had a candidate for Palm Beach on that they're accusing of being Jeffrey Epstein, and I was trying to dissuade some of the real conspiracy theories out there. And a lady heard, a caller called and said, I'm autistic. What do you do for autistic people? He said, oh, we'll have a gala fundraiser for you, which is a side issue. She calls in mad saying, autism's exaggerated. It's basically made up. I'm not a scientist. I'm not a doctor, but I'm 52. I've got four children, 23, 22, 18, and 9. They've never had any shots. I go to the movie theaters. I've seen children. You go to the mall. Half of them look like zombies. A whole bunch of them are barking and yelling. You go to a restaurant. There's always autistic kids in there. There's a lot of people. It's everywhere. And the neurological disorders, we aren't living as long. 25-year-olds are getting Alzheimer's. There's all these studies about the shots adding to this cocktail of chemicals in the food and water, the forever chemicals. I mean, this is going on. I know you get into the statistics here. And obviously, there's some people that are just kids that are on screens too much, you know, that they say are autistic. But as a spectrum, when they say autistic, we're talking about neurological damage, neurological quirks. Also, it's a lot of women older having children, so the eggs are older. I've seen the studies. You're the expert. But explain to people. I mean, we know what in the 50s, 1 in 40,000 or whatever. Now it's 1 in 33 or whatever, even higher in South Korea. So spend a few minutes, sir, if you can, and we'll get back into your book as well. I can't wait to read it. Sometimes, you know, it's fiction that gets people, sometimes not nonfiction. But you're quite the autism expert now because you were first person to do this causal connection to the shots and autism. What the hell's going on with autism? What's going on with our youth being disassociated, you know, in their own bubble? What's happening? And then what's going on with the suppression of all the treatments and things that you've pioneered and proven, in some cases, cure kids? But they're always behind, but in other cases, certainly mitigate. This is critical information.
0: Yeah, firstly, there's a lot of ill-informed opinion out there, and there's an abundance of opinion, and we can dispose of opinion. Let's just deal with facts. When I first got involved 31 years ago, the rate of autism was 1 in 10,000. It was perhaps even less. It went up dramatically, exponentially, and now in Northern Ireland, in certain states in this country, 1 in 15, 1 in 12 to 15 boys has autism, okay? Now, people say, well, this is expansion of the description of autism, the diagnostic criteria, that we're just including milder cases. No. When you look at the severity of the autism in those cases, many, many children are at the severe nonverbal end of the spectrum. So, no, it cannot be explained. Are we better at making the diagnosis? I do not believe that. Why? Because the best diagnosticians in the history of this planet are not even of this century or of the last century, but the century before. They worked in places like the Salpêtrière Hospital in Paris, people like Tourette, Gilles de la Tourette, Tourette syndrome, Jean-Martin Charcot. These people were outstanding clinicians. Had autism existed, they would have described it. There was nothing they could do therapeutically about it because they didn't have the drugs or any access to that kind of thing at that time. But they were excellent diagnosticians. Had it existed, they would most certainly have picked it up and described it from top to bottom. So no, let's not flatter ourselves that it's just that we're making the better diagnoses. And if you look at states like New Jersey or California, where they've had the same diagnostic criteria in the same centers over a prolonged length of time. And this is the ADDM. New Jersey is part of this, the autism diagnostic group. Then what you see is that the rates there are very, very high, approaching 1 in 12 to 15 boys. So it's real, and it is not pretend. It is not a fake. It's not made up. There is a real problem.
1: And Robert F. Kennedy Jr., just to interrupt you as you continue, Doctor, with your gravitas on this, he goes over all the statistics that no one denies: obesity, diabetes, heart disease, neurological disorders in our youth, in our children. I mean, I remember all we did was stay outdoors until it was dark. All we did was climb trees. A lot of it's the television, the sedentary lifestyle, then all the processed foods. We know all the studies. I mean, bottom line, we are sick. Can you speak to that? What is going on?
0: Yeah, no, this is pervasive. And in those studies I mentioned, the 12 comparison of vaccinated, unvaccinated, they look beyond autism. They look at ADD, ADHD. They looked at allergic and immune disorders. And they found that they, across the board in every single study, that those ailments were worse, were more common in the vaccinated than the unvaccinated. And in the final study that was initiated by Del Bigtree and Aaron Siri, then in that situation, they said, we're going to publish whether it shows that vaccines are safe or not safe, whether they're associated with these problems or not. And of course, it came to it, and he found that the physician who conducted the study found that those with who'd taken the vaccines were significantly worse off across a whole host of health domains, and he refused to publish. And that was the great moment in that film when Dell secretly filmed him saying, I'm not going to publish this because it would be the end of my career. That is what we're dealing with. He's more concerned about his career than with the health of millions of children across this country and the world. And that is an utter disgrace.
1: Absolutely. And of course, Dale Bigtree and others, they have the recordings of this top vaccine scientist that runs a whole division, a whole company, a university's programs. And he's going, of course, I'll do this. And it takes him a few years. He does it. I'm kind of giving a quick boil down. You can correct any little factoids that aren't dead on, but just from reading the articles and hearing the audio and talking to Bigtree, who was on about it, he challenges him. He says he'll do it. He does it. He goes, okay, the findings are true. That's causing autism and all this other stuff. I can't release this. It'll destroy my career. I mean, the cowardice of that, to know it and admit. He didn't even say, oh, well, it's inconclusive and lie. He said, no, it's all true. And then for my own damn career, I am going to do this. What a devastating revelation. And I'd say that guy's par for the course the higher up you get in the medical system. Is that an accurate statement?
0: Yeah, absolutely. When we published, put out Vax, the movie Vax, that really changed the whole world on this issue, that was fraud at the CDC. The CDC has systematically defrauded the population of this country, the taxpayer, the politicians, the doctors, everybody, when they had discovered that my contention was correct, that MMR vaccine is causally associated with autism, and the younger you get the vaccine, the greater the risk. They tested that hypothesis, they found it was true, and for 14 years, they covered it up and put children in harm's way. Deliberately, knowingly, they put children in harm's way, and that's what we're dealing with. And people have now woken up to this, Alex, thanks to the silver lining of the cloud that's COVID, because it's emerging and has been emerging now for several years, just how devious, how fraudulent, how dishonest people like Tony Fauci and others were in the not only the development of the virus itself, but the subsequent use of the vaccine, so-called vaccine, and the denial of effective medical treatments to patients. So the public now have woken up, and there's no point in blaming you and me for having this conversation about vaccine safety and saying it's all our fault. It's your fault. You have created this situation by lying to the American public, deceiving them, and that's where we are right now. And in truth, they will never trust you again. They will trust the people who bought them the truth.

0: But then they didn't even do that. They just continued on. And then Fauci later admits in public statements, well, we've had problems with the old system and contamination, so now that's why mRNA is going to fix it. Then it's even worse, arguably, I think, inarguably. So the point is, we already have smoking guns decades ago. But you weren't vindicated yet. Countless more millions had to be hurt. I mean, it's just, I cannot believe as these institutions, I know up higher they're evil, Fauci and Bill Gates, but even the directors, it turns out, aren't conscious of it. They learn of it, and then they double down, and then it becomes conscious eugenics, conscious depopulation, conscious mass murder. There's no other way to slice it.
1: Now, once you are aware that what you're doing is causing harm, once you have knowledge that that is taking place, that is then deliberate. You have deliberated, you have come to the conclusion that for whatever reason you're going to continue with your policy, putting children at risk, that is then deliberate, and that is what they have done. And it's absolutely extraordinary to me that there is no accountability, none whatsoever. Those scientists who worked at the CDC who were admitted that they were fraudulent, continued to work, got their pensions, no consequences for them whatsoever. That is the disgrace.
0: You're absolutely right. We're going to go to break, and I want to come back and talk about what you believe needs to be done, because we've obviously reached critical mass getting Kennedy in. There's word that he may be run out soon, but Trump flip-flops back and forth. Gabbard runoff, absolutely devastating. It wasn't the cancer. Her husband has cancer, but I can confirm directly from the top, Trump told her to leave. They ran Joe Kent out. He resigned. Trump ought to be begging him back. He told him the Iran war was what was going to happen exactly. The chairman of the Joint Chiefs did, too. The head of the Army did. They fired him. What we need to do now at this critical mass with Dr. Andrew Wakefield, and I forgot, one of the biggest films in history, hundreds of millions of times seen online, Vax, that you made, is more important today than when it came out. How many years ago did Vax come out?
1: 2016.
0: Yeah. So, and haven't you done an update on Vax, haven't you?
1: The other filmmakers have. I've moved on to other films.
0: We'll be right back. Stay there, Doctor. Now, everybody's talking about forever chemicals, and there's a whole bunch of them, and they just basically never go away. And they've been directly linked to cancer, infertility, obesity, mind fog, neurological disorders exploding. There's a big study out, harmful forever chemicals in blood of almost every single American. 98.9% of the American people. And that's just these chemicals. That's less than 100 of those. 58 different ones that are seen as PFASs. There are hundreds of other chemicals like atrazine, glyphosate, you name it, that are in the water supply. And most bottled water has it. Even if you've got well water runoff, it's got it. It's everywhere because the fuel additives, the list goes on and on. Processed foods, you name it. The thing to do is gravity-fed filters with the highest-rated double carbon filters. There's two carbon filters in our unit, but each one has two layers in itself. So it's double carbon, each one, not just two filters. It has 3 gallons an hour of tap water, swamp water, pool water, and everything is non-detectable. These are the platinum standard of filters, the highest rated, highest test. You can read the studies by top third-party firms that tested it, two different ones, theallshowstore.com. We got a limited run of these, the most beautiful stainless steel, the highest quality. These are like $100 less than similar units but aren't even as good. But those sold out. Several thousand come in early next week. You can pre-order those now, and then it'll probably be a month till a bigger order comes in. If you want to get at the head of the line so that when these come in, you will be shipped to you first, now is the time. Because I would imagine the way they're selling in about a week or so, I was talking to Big Leader Sponsor this morning, the pre-order will be sold out when it comes in, and we're going to take it off the site, no more pre-order for the time being once that happens. We're going to wait till a bigger shipment comes in because we don't like to even do pre-order, but this is so important. It supports the show. You commit to do it. You know you're going to get it. You're going to get it first. This is hands down an out of the park major victory. 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
0: Mike Lindell, another man vindicated. Dominion dropped their huge lawsuit against him. Smartmatic indicted for election fraud around the world. In big trouble. He's joining us in the lead for the governorship. Unbelievable. Ship attacked the Strait of Hormuz as Iran threatens U.S.-backed route. Washington Post, we'll be getting to that. Iran holds the cards. Pentagon told Trump, don't do it. 92% chance the mullahs do not fall. 100% chance they close the strait, which they could do. And I know the inside baseball on that. And I want to say something about this right here. We got massive bot attacks, massively censored, basically shadow banned on X, not by Musk. I

0: praised Dr. Andrew Wakefield. You only do that with certain guests, and I was, you know, fawning all over Tucker Carlson because I know Tucker's the real deal. I've known him for 15 years. I know he's given up a lot to tell the truth. I knew from several people at Fox that he took two-thirds less money his last 3 years at Fox to have editorial control and say and do whatever he wanted. And then with certain guests like me, specifically, they said, you can't have Alex Jones. He said, well, my contract says that. And that's why he would talk about me constantly and promote me, because he could say whatever he wanted. He just couldn't have me on. They said there was some loophole in the contract. And then when I was being deplatformed, he stood up for me. And then he got to Elon Musk and explained, have you checked the logs at X, at Twitter, about Jones and Sandy Hook? Did you ever read? Because they can read every private message, every post ever made, even though I was banned. And Elon talked about it on air with me. He went and pulled up the logs, and I never talked about it but five times saying it happened. It's my life. I peed on graves. I attacked families. Five times all said it happened. Did two interviews with debates, people saying it didn't happen. I was covering a phenomenon. And they created this whole construct where I've been in parking lots and restaurants in front of my family, and people walk up and go, you murdered those children, not Adam Lanza. That's the brainwashing. Like when they said Trump said the KKK are fine people. He said they're not fine people. They lie. They said Wakefield faked studies, faked his own test to lie and show these antibodies and things in the gut and his connection to autism. Now all proven. He was a pioneer. So we must celebrate the people that are pioneers. We must celebrate the people that are crucified for the truth, because if you don't at least celebrate them, how, and defend them and support them, how are people ever going to stand up in mass if we just take it for granted, the trailblazers? So whether it's Andrew Wakefield or Tucker Carlson and just many other people, and quite frankly, this broadcast and our crew, I don't ask for the support. This operation is storied in how much we've broken, what we've done. I just go to the truth no matter what it is, okay? And I'm not always right, but I'm right like 98% of the time. And here we are. So Dr. Wakefield, I was asked the question, we hit the break. If more people would do what you've done, and more people would do what Kennedy's done, and more people, we would turn this around very quickly. We're already starting to turn it around, I think. Tell me if you disagree. The Great Awakening's here, but not fast enough, and it's giving evil more time to organize and think that it can get back in control. We have to rout it. I don't mean there's some utopia at the other end, but this current permutation, this cancer, we have to beat this into the ground. We have to overrun it. We have to have strategic, clear victories in culture, and not just take the fact that we're pushing back and winning some battles. Do you agree with that? And you've been through a lot. You're a wise man, filmmaker, author. What, doctor, what do we need to do, in your view, to not just stay in the fight, but press the attack?
1: Well, the change has, as you point out, been painfully slow in this, and a lot of children have been injured as a consequence of that slow response. But two things, in my experience, have changed the landscape altogether. One is film, telling the stories to people about fraud at the CDC and the pharmaceutical industry and elsewhere, bringing public attention to that in a format that is entertaining and educational. And the second is COVID, the disaster that the federal agencies made of COVID, the lies they told. The silver lining, as I said, was that it woke so many people up. When I first got involved in this, Alex, 31 years ago, a handful of people around the world were prepared to talk about the contentious issue, the vexed issue of vaccine safety. Now it's more than half the adult population of the world are questioning, saying, actually, no, we no longer trust them. This is not believable, and we will never trust you again. So it is changing dramatically, and I think it's taken on a life of its own. I think it will continue to change. How could we ever have imagined Bobby Kennedy in the White House, the Secretary of HHS, even 2 years ago? I could not have imagined that. So it is changing. It is changing too slowly for so many people. There will be, for many, no accountability. That's the way the system works. And as far as I'm concerned, me personally, I can reconcile. It's not about me. I came to that realization many

0: when the parents are no longer there. So
1: yeah, let's explain your book. Let's get more into your book. And as soon as I read it, as soon as it's out, when is the book coming out?
0: Okay, so it comes out. The plan is for it to come out tomorrow. There's a launch party on Instagram tomorrow at 10 o'clock. Instagram, 10 o'clock Central Time. There we go, at Andrew J. Wakefield. So come and join us. There'll be a bunch of freebies. Well, I'll be answering questions. And there is the basis of the story. As the winter of 1867 approaches, vengeful death on the Oregon Trail leaves an immigrant mother and her autistic son facing a relentless struggle for survival in an uncompromising land. But on the Oregon Trail, on the western frontier, in 1867, I wanted to make it as harsh an environment as one might imagine for this mother and her child to survive.
1: All right, now, give us the website, because I'm aware of a lot of your websites. Where is the proper website to find the book launch?
0: The website to go to is thebequest.co, thebequest.co. So go to thebequest.co, and that's where you'll find us.
1: And the event tomorrow, where do people find that?
0: That's where they will find it. Go to the event. Also go to Instagram at Andrew J. Wakefield.
1: So you're going to be streaming it there?
0: That's it. That's where we'll be announcing the book and talking about it, answering questions, giving away freebies, videos, Vaxxed, all the movies I've made, T-shirts. Join us there and learn more about this.
1: All right, I want to get back into the poison shots now. This clip, 5 years ago when he was interviewed by Mike Tyson, would get pulled down everywhere. Think of all the censorship we went through, not just the lockdowns, not just not being able to see loved ones while they killed them for $53,000, same program worldwide, but blocking clips like this, blocking our show, medical doctors we had on warning. Remember all that and know while we're exposing this now, we're stopping their next attempted plandemic. They've been hyping the bird flu, Ebola. I want to talk to Dr. Wakefield about that. We've had Hotez and Fauci saying, don't worry, there'll be a new pandemic to block Trump. and, of course, he said that back in 2017 about Trump. He will face a new pandemic, respiratory virus. And now all confirmed they cooked it up at Chapel Hill, moved it to Wuhan. This was premeditated, it's clear. But this is a censored clip going back, talking about the big pharma industry and what they're really up to with Mike Tyson. Here it is.
2: We have 1,400 studies, peer-reviewed studies, published on NIH's website, PubMed, linking it to all of the, linking various vaccines to all of those injuries.
3: So what are they doing this for, money?
2: Well, they're making $60 billion a year selling those vaccines, but they're making $500 billion a year selling the remedies for the injuries caused by vaccines.
3: Wow.
2: So the diabetes medication, the Adderall, the Ritalin, the Concerta, the Advair inhalers, the albuterol inhalers, the anti-seizure medications, all of those. You know, this is a really great business plan for these companies. You make people sick, and then you sell them a lifetime cure. And measles, wow, they weren't making any money. If you get measles or chickenpox, the cure is chicken soup and vitamin A, and you can't patent either of those.
3: Huh.
2: And you're well in a week. There's self-limiting illnesses that go away in a week. But if you can give somebody that vaccine and make them, you know, diabetic for life, and you got a permanent customer, or ADD or ADHD. And, you know, many of the vaccines are for illnesses for which there is zero risk. A baby, a one-day-old baby has zero risk of getting hepatitis B,
3: right,
2: if his mother doesn't have it,
3: yeah,
2: which every mother's tested for. You can only get it from, you know, unprotected sex or from sharing needles. Why are we giving one-day-old babies a vaccine for hepatitis B, and they admit the vaccine only lasts 5 years? That baby is not going to have sex with a prostitute in the first 5 years of life. There's zero risk. And yet it's a very, very dangerous vaccine.
1: And remember how Pfizer, about 6 months into their rollout in 2021, and they said, oh, our new push isn't going to be vaccines. It's going to be cancer increasing and cancer treatments. Then they had the vice president of Pfizer, the head of mRNA technology, caught by James O'Keefe before they kicked him out of Veritas, saying, oh, we've got new viruses on the shelf we made. We're going to release new variants. It's a great business deal.

0: They're not even hiding it. From your research, and I know you don't like to go out on limbs, but I think it's pretty clear now. Overall, this is premeditated. They're making us sick for control. A, do you agree with that? B, give us any examples you'd like to give, Dr. Wakefield.
1: Firstly, that will be remembered as one of the landmark interviews with Bobby Kennedy, and extraordinarily brave approach to just getting the word out there. Yes, I mean, it's absolutely true. They're making it at the front end, they're making it at the back end, they're making a great deal of money out of this market, and they will do everything they can to protect that market, and that is manifest in the censorship, in everything that's gone on. I remember going on Cheryl Atkinson when she was at CBS, and she said to me, we did an interview about vaccines and autism, and she said, Andy, when we've edited this clip and it goes to the money men on the top floor, I will get a call at 15 minutes. They will call me and they say, this clip will not play. If it does, our sponsors will pull out, our sponsors being the drug companies. Well, she was wrong. She's rarely wrong, but she was wrong. It was 5 minutes. 5 minutes after it was edited, they pulled it. And that's the kind of censorship that we've had to put up with. That is changing. It's not changing fast enough. But the harm done well beyond the issue of autism is extraordinary. And I'm delighted to see Bobby in that interview taking this issue on as he has done ever since. You're fighting a huge lobby because in government you have people on both sides of the aisle whose campaigns are funded in large part by the pharmaceutical industry and who will fight on their behalf and not in the interests of the American people, which is, again, utterly disgraceful and inconsistent with the reason they were elected to be there. So we have a huge battle yet to fight, but while there's breath in my body, I will continue fighting it. I think, as I say, the silver lining of COVID was that it woke people up to what's going on. I doubt very, very much, very much, whether any future pandemic program and RNA-based vaccination is ever going to be successful again. And for that, they have themselves to blame.
0: Absolutely true. And I want to go back to this for the fifth time. You were, as a preeminent person and very respected and the most demonized ever, 31 years ago through this saga, and I'd say it took 15 years or so, you correct me in the time frame, to be vindicated. Now you're ultra vindicated. You went through hell, and if you hadn't done that, if so much of the research was built off of what you discovered and then proven, you were the trailblazer. And look at Cheryl Atkinson. She was investigating the CIA, spying on Congress, you name it. And then they threatened to plant child porn and tried to on her husband, but it was a good federal agent that left something in their mailbox, if I remember, warning her that this was going to happen. They did the same thing to me, and then the FBI said, no, I was a victim. And when they came and checked the forensics, obviously, it was unopened emails, but the national media headline said that. And, you know, Jones sent child porn to Sandy Hook families. No, someone sent me an email. They did discovery of tens of thousands of emails, 300,000 they got, and then knew right where to go find hidden links in an unopened email and ran a national headline that I sent child porn, and that's all it said. Bloomberg, AP, Reuters, you know, I'm sending child porn to people. The FBI put a letter out, and I'm defending him overall, saying, no, Jones is a victim. This was sent. This was unopened. They didn't have to do that, but there's still good people, even ones that don't pop their heads up, that do that. Atkinson, they were going to plan it. They were doing it. They caught him. In fact, they did do it, but then they'd already been caught. People need to know, this: when you got Wakefield up here on the field, and I'm up here on the field, it's like Tron when they're fighting Central Control, except it's not a movie. This is real, people. And I want it to boil into people's heads. This isn't a Netflix show. This isn't fiction. Wakefield's real. I'm real. The hell we've gone through is real. And I'm not bitching. I'm not complaining. I just want people to realize this is man's work, okay? Woman's work. This is adult stuff. This is real. And I just want people to front and center celebrate the people that are putting it all on the line for all of us collectively and invite you to join us in this fight. So many people think they have the perfect program. They got to have a way to do it. They've got to fix the whole world themselves. No, just speak out. Just say no to the system. Support those that are at the vanguard. What are other ways people can support Trailblazers, Dr. Wakefield?
1: Well, in my case, reading the book and supporting the films, watching the films, making it all worthwhile. The films were made to do the heavy lifting for you. These are highly complex issues about vaccine safety, the vaccine safety court, the frauds that have taken place. My job has been to distill them into entertaining narratives that educate and have integrity, are honest. And in that way, millions of people can be helped. When I was in the clinic, I could help one child at a time. Making a movie, I can help many, many people. So make use of them. They're there for you. They are there to do the heavy lifting so that you can then go forward with informed consent as to whether you want to vaccinate yourself or your family. It's up to you. It's up to you. It's your body. It's your children's body. But you must be the one to make that informed decision, and that means getting the information to you. You
0: That's
1: will
0: right.
1: not get that information from the government or its agencies.
0: The book launches tomorrow. There it is on screen, the URL. I want to play one more clip for you before you have to leave us. With Mike Lindell, another vindicated individual, another trailblazer, lost his $50 million fortune in it, investigating fraud, being attacked, and now totally vindicated, about to countersue everybody, and about to win the governorship if we stay behind him. I told you he'd win. He's way ahead now. From number two, now way ahead, like 6, 7, 8 points in the polls. Just devastating. This is Dr. Theresa Disher.
1: Theresa Disher.
0: Yeah. And there's so many of these clips. People forget this, that not just the vaccine companies, but all of Big Pharma and what they're doing, and baby parts and keeping babies alive, this is all dehumanizing. This is all destroying the sanctity of life. And if we don't stand up for the children and ourselves, then what do you expect? We've got to get our survival instinct back. Here's the clip.
2: Included the lung of the fetuses?
3: Yes.
2: Okay. Included the skin?
3: Yes.
2: Kidney?
3: Yes.
2: Spleen?
3: Yes.
2: Heart?
3: Yes.
2: And this was just one study. So let me ask you again. In your entire career, how many fetuses have you worked with?
3: Well, I don't remember the exact number, but quite a few when we were studying them originally, before we decided to use them to make vaccines.
2: Do you have any sense? I mean, this one study had 76. How many other studies did you have that you used aborted fetuses for?
3: Oh, I don't remember how many.
2: Are you aware that the one of the objections to vaccination by the plaintiff in this case is the inclusion of aborted fetal tissue in the development of vaccines, and the fact that it's actually part of the ingredients of vaccines?
0: I have another clip when I'm trying to play it with the co-maker, it's like 20 years ago, of the Salk polio vaccine, admitting, oh, it was all full of SV40, gave tens of millions of people cancer, killed them, many of them. Ha ha, there's too many people anyways. I'm sure you've seen that clip. I mean, these guys are so callous. And I know they select a lot of these guys that at the end of the day are just mad scientists. Dr. Wakefield, could you speak to, at the top of this, the center of the rat hole, the type of minds we're up against?
1: Yeah, once they assume an authority and they assume a level of income and prestige, they feel they can operate autonomously. For Tony Fauci, for example, it was not elected. No one elected Tony Fauci, and yet he took decisions, major health decisions, on behalf of the entire population of the world. He had no jurisdiction to do that whatsoever, and yet he did it. And the consequences were disastrous. And that's what these people have done over the years. They've become, based upon the argument that vaccines save lives and we can save millions of people, and look at polio and look at this and look at smallpox, they've driven this narrative, they've controlled the narrative, and they have acted autonomously, assuming control over the population, over our bodies, taking away our God-given rights. And this is the situation in which we find ourselves now. Unfortunately, in that case, due to people like Aaron Siri cross-examining Dr. Stanley Plotkin, then it comes to people's attention just how callous and indifferent to the human condition these people are.
0: That's right. The Bequest.co book comes out tomorrow. In closing, we got to go, but I'll never forget about, it's got to be about 12, 13 years ago, there's a big hill called the Hill of Life. I was marching up and down it, trying to exercise, and I get to the top, and this guy stops me, and he goes, I'm the head of the state board of health, and I just want you to know, you're right, the shots are hurting and killing a lot of people, but overall, it helps more people than, and, you know, and there he was. It was his picture. It was him telling me N justifies the means, but it doesn't even really even do that. That's the main final excuse is what I found is they lie and say they're doing better good than it's harming. But then we know the flu shots never even help one person. In your experience, is that really at the heart of their denial?
1: Yes, they genuinely believe, based upon nothing whatsoever, based upon an assumption that the science has been done and it has not been done, that though the vaccines help more than they hurt. Well, they don't tell parents that. They don't give parents, this is the risk of this and this is the risk of this. They just say vaccines are safe and effective. That is a lie.
0: Incredible. Dr. Wakefield, we'll talk to you soon. I'm going to read your book. God bless you and thank you for all you've done for humanity.
1: Thank you, Alex. Thank you very much.
0: All right, very powerful. Mike Lindell, woo! By the way, he was I'm not bragging, but just an example, you can push this, you nudge people. He's a frequent guest, and he was, I heard he was talking about running. And I said, is it true? And he says, I don't know. And I said, you got to do it. You're going to win. You got to do it. And I said, announce early. Announce today. Remember, he announced on my show. He said, okay, I was thinking about it. I'm doing it. So what a badass. Now in the lead. In fact, pull up those articles. In the lead in all the polls, Mike Lindell, governor. Before we go to break, listen to me very, very carefully, folks. We have a new water filtration system that has the very best double carbon filters, that is the best filtration system, cuts out thousands of horrible things that are out there to non-detectable levels. Not allowed by law to say it's not in there. Just say the spectrometers can find nothing. And the testing systems, I mean, it's the best and the most beautiful stainless steel, and it's way less than units that aren't even as good. It took them 2 years to get this done. It sold out in 3 days when the first 1,000 came in. Next week, another 2,000 come in, and we've almost sold out of the pre-order. So if you want to be at the head of the line, order it now. It's coming in. You'll get it, because then it's going to go off pre-sale until even more come in. I'm not going to do the pre-sale after this anymore. They got a whole bunch coming in, like a month and a half, but a little bit come in next week. We've almost reached the number where the pre-sales is sold out, so you only have, I think, 4 or 5 days of current sales rates to get yours. 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

Leviticus 25, and we'll read verses 44 through 46, and then begin. Leviticus 25, beginning there with verse 44. Look carefully at what God says. Both thy bondmen and thy bondmaids, which thou shalt have, shall be of the heathen that are round about you. Of them you shall buy bondmen and bondmaids. Moreover, of the children of the strangers that do sojourn among you, of them shall you buy, and of their families that are with you, which they beget in your land, and they shall be your possession. And you shall take them as an inheritance for your children after you, to inherit them for possession. They shall be your bondmen forever. But over your brethren, the children of Israel, you shall not rule one over another with rigor. Now, for some time, I've been dealing with the general theme, and I want you to remember this theme, where we are and how we got here. You and I cannot find our way out of the predicament that we're in unless we do know where we are and how we got where we are. May I remind you, first of all, I brought a message on the abolitionist revolution. And may I remind you that the general thrust of that message was here were six men that entered into a conspiracy literally to take over our government. They began to start a war in order that they might literally gain control. I have not even dealt with Reconstruction yet, which is the fruit and the evidence of that statement. But the truth of the matter is, here was a certain handful of people that wanted absolute control. There have been people like that down through the ages. There are still people like that today. So there was an abolitionist revolution where they were fomenting a war or trying to start an insurrection in order that they might grab control of the government, which, by the way, worked. For the longest time afterwards, they have been in control. And then secondly, I showed you the theological revolution. I showed you how that there had to be a break in the faith and a break in the churches in order for there to be a break in the nation. So first there was a theological division, and then there was the political division. Remember what I told you. You cannot have a shift in culture without having a shift in theology. So your theology breaks down, and then your culture breaks down. The third message, I dealt with the political and the economic issues, and I showed you where the purpose of the North was literally to break the backbone of the South, and it did so economically. I'm going to show you another little bit of that picture today as well. And then, of course, I began to deal with the biblical view of slavery. And I've shown you from the Bible where slavery is not wrong in and of itself. I'm not going to go back and review all the ways that an individual could become a slave, but I just read a passage which I'm going to emphasize in just a moment, that slavery is not inherently evil or wicked or sinful in and of itself. So after having dealt two messages with the biblical view of slavery, I now begin to show the Southern view of slavery. And what I want to demonstrate is this. I want you to understand that our forefathers were not wicked and evil in and of themselves just simply because they had slaves. We do not look back on our history and say, well, boy, we were all wrong. Our forefathers were all wrong. Listen, most people don't even know why our forefathers fought. They were not fighting to preserve slavery. Slavery was not the issue. Slavery may have been used, but slavery was not the issue. Now, I want you to look, before we even begin today, at Leviticus 25. Look at what God says. Now, it cannot be any plainer. It cannot be any clearer. After having forbidden the children of Israel from making bondmen and bondwomen over their brethren, and remember, an Israelite could be a slave for 6 years, and then he had to be freed on the seventh year. And then, of course, he could not go out empty. But look what he says in verse 44. Both thy bondmen and thy bondmaids, which thou shalt have, shall be of the heathen that are round about you. Of them shall you buy bondmen and bondmaids. Now, remember I told you that the reason the heathen could be made bondmen and bondwomen
was because the heathen are slaves by nature. And slavery, by the way, is a form of welfare. It is. But here the individual or the family is taking care of the slaves and not the state. So God says, you may buy them of the heathen. Watch verse 45. Moreover, the children of the strangers that do sojourn among you, of them shall you buy, of their families that are with you, which they beget in your land, and they shall be your possession. So once again, God says, you may buy them. Watch, it is permanent slavery that it has in mind. For verse 46 says, and you shall take them as inheritance for your children after you. So the slave could be literally passed on down for the children after them. So it was indeed a permanent servitude or a permanent slaver. Now, you know, we think, well, slavery was ended with the Emancipation Proclamation, which is a lie, which I'll probably cover that as well. The Emancipation Proclamation never freed one slave. That had nothing to do with slavery. It was a military measure. The fact of the matter is this. The 14th Amendment did not free the African people or the black people, the Negroes, whatever you want to call them. It did not free them. What it did was enslave everybody. It literally is all slaves. Now, you can't get away from slavery. You know, most of us think we're free. How do you find it absolutely necessary to get to work every morning? You see what I'm saying? You either have to work to pay off the bank note or your mortgage, your car note, you do something. And the Bible says that the borrower is served by slaves to labor. So in reality, we're still slaves. When I was a boy, my poor father was a farmer. When I was a boy, we had as many as 200 black people living on our farms a day. A day. There were several black families that were raised on our farms. Some of those black children I grew up with, one of them particularly, who's still a good friend of mine, one of them, my daddy called him son half the time. He got all of my clothes. He got all of my toys. He was 4 or 5 months younger than I am. Do you know, even after he was grown, he and his family still lived on our farms. Now, I want you to think about something. And I thought about this the other day. And by the way, this black boy helped save my life. He said, black boy pulled a knife on me. And before I could ever move, this black boy jumped into him, took the knife away from him, knocked him up against the wall, and said, if you ever pull a knife again, he said, I'll kill you. Now, the point I'm trying to make is this. My boy, this family, my father paid them 30 bucks a week. He said, man, how can you live on 30 bucks a week? I want you to stop and think about something. Of course, when I was a boy, 30 bucks a week was a whole lot more than it is now. But my father provided all their food. Every time an animal was killed, they got part of the meat. They had some garden that we ate out of. My father provided all the housing, all the electricity. He gave them not only wages, the 30 bucks a week, which most folks think is poverty wages, which was not. But they also gave them a little share in knowledge. They'd end up with $1,000 or $2,000, whatever came out of that crop. Part of it was theirs, or half of it was theirs. They could literally throw away what they wanted to throw away. Why? They needed to live. They had a house. They had electricity. They had food. They had clothing. They had everything for them. Now, if you wanted to put it like this, in reality, they would have been our slaves. You said, were they free to leave? Yeah, they were free to leave. But they would not leave, did not leave till way later on, until farming changed and everything got mechanized to the point that you did not need 200 people on your farms in one day. So, I don't care if you're talking about cotton. Back when I was a young man, like I said, we'd have 200 people. When I was in my early 50s, we drove a cotton picker, and that cotton picker would pick 5 and 6 bales a day. Or the 200. So the point I'm trying to make is, slavery, basically, in one form or another, is still around today. Now, God said that you may have slaves. Nothing sinful and evil about that. The point that I want to clear up today is this. You see, our Lord said in John 8:32, you shall know the truth, and the truth shall make you free. And that is true in every area. Because all truth is God's truth. I don't care if you're talking about economic truth, historical truth, theological truth, legal truth, political truth. All truth is God's truth.
One of our biggest problems is propaganda has permeated every vestige of our being, even without our knowledge of it. We have literally been propagandized. Let me use another word. We have been brainwashed. Someone has said, and it's rightly so, that a lie goes on twice while truth is still putting her boots on. And every one of us are familiar with this old adage, if you tell a lie often enough and long enough, people think it's the truth. Well, let me tell you, one of the reasons I'm preaching and teaching on this series is because so many people are so confused and have no knowledge of what the biggest lies, one of the biggest untruths, errors, and most effective propaganda that has been promulgated down through the ages is this, that the North has always been against slavery, quote unquote, and the South has always been for slavery. Now, let me tell you something. Again, there's nothing unbiblical about the propaganda that you hear. Well, the North is righteous in the sense of we were against slavery. We freed our slaves, you know, etc. Now, you're the ones that retained them and had to fight you to force you to get rid of your slaves. Let me tell you something. If you begin to search the historical record, you will find that that is not the truth. Do you realize there are many men in the South, prominent men, who were against slavery? Now, let me explain when I say against slavery. Not that they thought it was unbiblical. Not that they thought that it was wicked or wrong in and of itself. Simply because they thought that it was a blight and a social curse. You have men like George Washington, Thomas Jefferson, and although Jefferson owned slaves, by the way, he still thought it was a blight and a curse. There was James Madison, there was James Monroe, there was Henry Wythe, Richard Henry Lee, John Randolph, Grayson, and George Mason. All men basically believed that slavery was a blight upon society and it ought to be done away with. Do you realize, it was the South that initially and originally tried to do away with slavery. But the South was consistently and constantly overruled, first of all, by the King of England, and secondly, later on, by the Northern states. Now, Virginia led off first. The first among the American states to take the step to curb slavery was Virginia. As early as 1761, its lawmakers attacked slavery by trying to attach to it a duty. In other words, you had to pay a huge duty to import a slave. A decade later, they were importuning the English king, please, let's stop the importation of slaves. And Virginia was saying that it was a great humanity. Instead, a great sin against humanity is what they were saying. Then they said that in 1699 to 1772, Virginia passed 23 legislative acts saying, we don't want slaves in our state. Now, what happened? How can Virginia pass 23 legislative acts saying, we don't want slaves coming in our state? And yet slaves continue to come in. I'll tell you how. Because the king was constantly overruling the colonies. Do you realize, in 1760, South Carolina passed a law, no more slaves can come into this state. Guess what happened? The king said, they are coming into your state. And I am voiding your legislation. And he gave a warning to every other state who tried to block the slave trade. I hope you will know that it was Georgia who has first rank among the states for trying to constitutionally limit or stop slavery. In fact, Doc, you ought to know this. Darien, in 1775, under James Oglethorpe, protested what they call the slave trade as an unnatural act. A little bit later on, Georgia's Congress went on and condemned the trade in Africa slavery. And in 1787, a representative from Georgia said to the House that all of his constituents were against the slave trade and they wanted the importation of blacks
into Georgia stopped. Now here is Virginia, here is South Carolina, here is Georgia all saying, we don't want the slaves over here. Please stop. Who is it that keeps sending the slaves over here? Well, first of all, it was King, and secondly, it was the northern states. When the Constitution was being debated, and remember I told you George Mason refused to sign the Constitution because George Mason was pushing for a law that would prohibit slaves, the importation of slaves. And so when he did not get that, of course he refused. Remember, George Mason, by the way, is from Virginia. And at the same time, here were a group of individuals saying, no, no, we don't want the importation of slaves stopped. Guess what group it was that lobbied for an extension of the slave trade? It was the northern states, the northeastern states particularly. They were the ones that forced it, where the Constitution then would allow slavery up until 1808. I hope most of you have heard of what is known as the Northwest Ordinance. Anybody in here not heard of the Northwest Ordinance? Northwest Ordinance came into existence because Virginia ceded all of those great northern lands that her sons had conquered and explored, ceded them, gave them to the United States of America. Those lands that Virginia gave to the United States of America, we have the states of Ohio, Indiana, Illinois, and Minnesota, and what else? Michigan, and Wisconsin. So Virginia gave all of that land to the United States. But there was a Northwest Ordinance, and there were six articles in the Northwest Ordinance, and let me read to you the sixth article. Here it is, black and white. There shall be neither slavery nor involuntary servitude in the said territory, otherwise than in the punishment of crimes whereof the party shall have been duly convicted, end quote. Now, when Virginia gave this land to the United States government, and by the way, our Congress adopted the Northwest Territory, the sixth article said there was to be no slavery and no involuntary servitude in any of these states or any of these lands that had been given. Well, guess what happened? The sixth article was asked to be legally suspended by Congress on February the 14th, 1806. And why was it asked to be suspended? Because the people in that territory wanted slaves in that area. Now I want to read to you just a paragraph and let you hear what the representatives said. In fact, they got their wish in the sense of from the House, not from the Senate. I'll explain in just a moment. But here is what the committee said when they were asked to suspend the sixth article. The suspension of this article is an object almost universally desired in that territory. Paraphrasing. Everybody wanted slaves. And we're talking about Michigan, Wisconsin, Illinois, Indiana, Ohio. The first sentence, the suspension of this article is an object almost universally desired in that territory. It appears to your committee to be a question entirely different from that between slavery and freedom, inasmuch as it would merely occasion the removal of persons already slaves from one part of the country to another. So here's what they're saying. We want slaves permitted in this land. Now, the committee's saying they're not asking for a fresh importation of slaves. What they are asking is that people anywhere will be able to come into this territory and bring their slaves with them. It goes on. The good effects of this suspension in the present instance would be to accelerate the population of that territory, hitherto retarded by the operation of that article of compact, as slaveholders immigrating into the western country might then indulge any preference which they might feel for a settlement in the Indiana Territory.
instead of seeking, as they are now compelled to do, settlements in other states or countries permitting the introduction of slaves. The condition of the slaves themselves would be much ameliorated by it, as it is evident from experience that the more they are separated and diffused, the more care and attention are bestowed on them by their masters, each proprietor having it in his own power to increase their comforts and conveniences in proportion to the smallness of their numbers. Now, here were the people in the Indiana Territory saying, we want slaves allowed up here. We want people to come into this territory and feel free to bring their slaves with them. Now, it's very important that you understand this argument. Why is it very important? Listen to me. They're saying, we're not asking for a fresh importation of blacks from Africa. That's not what we're asking. We're asking that anybody, anywhere, who already owns blacks will be able to come into this territory and settle it. And here's what the committee said. The committee said that this is not an extension of slavery. It is rather allowing people who were already slaves and who already owned slaves to come into that territory and just simply settle there. Now, the House in Congress passed this resolution. But when the bill got to the Senate failed to pass it, and it was just simply dropped. Now, the important thing I want you to understand is this. It was the North that made this argument originally and initially. It was the North who desired people down in the South, or wherever they were, to bring their slaves and come up here and help settle this territory. When you later on have the North fighting against the South, one of their main arguments is this, especially when you get into Free Soilers, when you get into the Radical Republicans, they're saying, we're not going to allow slaves over here in Kansas. No, no, this is free soil. And the Southerners are saying, we're not trying to import slaves. We're just trying to take the slaves we have and feel free to go somewhere and settle with them. And they said, no, no, that can't be done. That is an extension of slavery. In other words, what the North was condemning in the South was what the North originally and initially suggested to begin with. And in other words, when it was profitable for them, it was all right. When it's profitable for the South, then it was all wrong. Now, let me just try to emphasize again. I want to dispel the propaganda that the North has always been against slavery and the South has always been for slavery. Lundy has written a book, and the book is entitled The Genius of Emancipation. And he records in this book a little known fact. But I want you to listen to this. Are you seated? Hold on. Of the 130 anti-slavery societies, of the 130 anti-slavery societies operating in the United States in 1827, four-fifths of those 130 anti-slavery societies were in the South. Now, how's that grab you? You've got to remember, the North had 10 million white people. The South had less than 5 million white people. But four-fifths of the anti-slavery societies were in the South and not in the North. When William Lloyd Garrison began his fight, quote-unquote, for abolition, the South had been wanting to free the slaves for a long time. Now, you see, the Constitution of the United States forbade Congress to interfere with the slave trade, or to use its own words, it forbade Congress to interfere with the migration or the importation of such persons as the states should think proper to admit prior to 1808. In other words, after 1808, there was a cutoff time and there were to be no more slaves imported. But prior to 1808,
you can import them. Now, the interesting thing is this. Someone says, well, South Carolina appealed to have the slave trade stopped. But then South Carolina turned around and repealed its law that it passed and allowed slaves into South Carolina. Well, why in the world would South Carolina say, we want a law passed saying that no slaves can come into this state? And then they turn around and repeal the law. Let me explain it to you. In fact, instead of explaining it to you, I'm going to read you what the representative said to the House of Representatives on February the 14th, 1804. Here's what Mr. Lowndes said. The reason assigned for this action was the impossibility of enforcing the law without the aid of the federal government, to which entire control of the revenue police, and naval forces of the country had been surrendered by the states. Now listen to what he said. The geographical situation of our country, South Carolina, is not unknown. With navigable rivers running into the heart of it, it was impossible with our means to prevent our eastern brethren, our northeastern brethren, that is, engaged in this trade from introducing them, that is the Negroes, into this country. The law was completely evaded. Under these circumstances, sir, it appears to me have been the duty of the legislature to repeal the law and remove from the eyes of the people the spectacle of the authority being daily violated. Did you hear that? Daily violated. So when they repealed the law, it was only to be repealed until 1808, when it was to be gone out anyhow because Congress was supposed to then forbid the importation of slaves. Now, here's what he's saying. We can't stop these slave traders. They can bring their slaves into our rivers. We don't even know they're there. Congress has the Navy. You have the power. Why don't you do it? And what is happening is this. The northeastern people are daily unloading slaves in our state without our knowledge, without our consent, and rather than just see the law habitually violated, we'll repeal the law until 1808 until you can stop it. Well, of course, it did not stop. By the way, let me ask this question. What was the first national constitution to forbid the importation of blacks? Are you listening? The Confederate Constitution. The Confederate Constitution, Article 1, Section 9, says this. The importation of Negroes of the African race from any foreign country other than the slaveholding states or territories of the United States of America is hereby forbidden, and Congress is required to pass such laws as shall effectually prevent the same, end quote. So the first Constitution to forbid the importation of African slaves was the Confederate Constitution. The United States Constitution allowed it. May I ask you why it is the blacks are all upset with the South and with the Confederates? As I said last week, there was no Southern ship that ever brought one black slave into this country. No black slave ever came into this country under Confederate flag. They all came into this country under the Stars and Stripes. The Confederate Constitution is the first Constitution that said, you cannot import any more blacks. That's it. Now, what the Constitution did allow, the Confederate Constitution, was those who were already slaves could freely bring their slaves in and out of whatever state they entered in the Confederate nation. But it was the Confederate Constitution that said, no more importation of slaves. That's it. Now, the South was just as interested, and probably even more so, in ending slavery than the North. But you've got to ask yourself this question. What were you going to do with all the slaves? Where in the world were they going to go? Let's ask another question and answer it first. How did the North get rid of their slaves? Maybe the South could get rid of theirs the way the North got rid of theirs, huh? How did the North get rid of their slaves? Well,
At the signing of the Declaration of Independence, there were slaves in every American state. Every colony had slaves. After the signing of the Declaration of Independence, not one northern state rushed to free their slaves. No, they did not. And let me tell you something else. Not one law was ever passed in the North that granted freedom to a person already in slavery. Now, let me say that again. I want you to hear it. Not one law was ever passed in the North that granted freedom to any person who was already in slavery. Now, let me make something exceedingly clear. Northern property rights were protected by Northern law. Now, there were laws passed in the North, and I'll give you an example, like in New Jersey, that said this, that children born of slave parents, after a certain age and after a certain date, would be free. But all those who were already slaves would remain so. In other words, there was no law passed that just across the board freed everyone instantly. So what they did was they passed laws. They said, look, after 1804, when a slave child reaches the age of 21, he shall be free. Now, that means this. A woman who was a slave and was 15 years old in 1804 in New Jersey would forever be a slave. Now, let me tell you something else. You've got to understand how the mind works. Now, here's the law passed. The law passed says, in 1804, after 1804, you can be free after you reach the age of 21. Let's say, for instance, that at age 30, a black woman gives birth to a child in 1829. Now, she's already a slave. Well, it's after 1804. That means then when the child is 21, that child will be free, right? Well, I hope you understand that 1829 plus 21 will be 1850. So there could be a slave in New Jersey up until 1850, just using that one illustration. But what most people don't realize is this. What the law allowed was this. Let's suppose that black boy was 20 years old. It's after 1804. Man, one more year, and he's going to be free. He's going to be 21. But that northern master could take that 20-year-old black boy, since he was still a slave, hadn't reached 21 yet, and sell him to a southern master, and the boy would still be in permanent slavery. He just got sold before he reached 21. Now, here's the point I'm trying to make. How did the North get rid of their slaves? I'm going to answer it in two ways. Number one, they got rid of them gradually. And number two, they got rid of them profitably. They sold them to the South. This way, the North did not have a huge increase in free blacks. In fact, I'm going to give you some census records in just a moment. But let me tell you how Massachusetts dealt with the problem. In 1788, Massachusetts started its emancipation of the slave population. And how did it emancipate its slaves? Well, Massachusetts passed a law ordering every black, every mulatto, and every Indian out of its territory. And if they came into the state and remained for 2 months, they were to be publicly whipped. And if they did not leave, they were to be publicly whipped again. And if they did not leave, they were to be publicly whipped again. In other words, they were to be publicly whipped
until they were run out of the state. So by 1834, Massachusetts had purged itself from the undesirables. They literally ran them out of the state. Now, the point I'm making is this. The South was not allowed to do what the North did. It was not allowed to get rid of its slaves gradually, nor profitably, nor economically. Now, let me ask a question. Why did the North want to get rid of their slaves to begin with? Was it because of some altruistic virtue that they had? Was it from the fact that they just believed that slavery was wrong? No. No. If you'll go back to the first message, the abolitionists did not like the slaves. They did not like blacks. They did not love the blacks. They could care less about them. It is true they dispensed with their slaves profitably. And it was not just that they could make money. But I want you to remember this. There were great geographical and economical differences between the North and the South. The North did not have the plantations. It did not have the crops. It did not have the climate. Nor did it have the inclination to work and produce on the scale that the South did. The North turned out to be preeminently industrial. Since it was industrial and not agricultural, it did not need slaves. Now wait. You know what the North found out? The North discovered that they could take white men and women and white children and work them in their factories 14 hours a day and pay them and forget them cheaper than they could hold slaves. And so after they realized, hey, we can do this, that means we don't have to take care of the sick. We don't have to take care of the poor. We don't have to take care of the elderly. In other words, once we give them this little bit of money, then our responsibility towards them stops. If they die, they die. We haven't lost anything. We'll just hire somebody else. So the North then got rid of their slaves. Why? Because they found they could work their children in their sweatshops 14 hours a day. Now, I do not want you to think that the South was not freeing its slaves. It was freeing many slaves as much as it possibly could. You know what a lot of people do not understand is this. There was a great expense in freeing a slave. It wasn't just, hey, you can walk off and go free. If it was done right, there was a great deal of expense involved in freeing a slave. Let me give you some census figures, and I can document it because I have the census figures in several books at the house. But here's the 1840 census. In 1840, there were 170,000.

In other words, the southern states, with half the population, had freed 16% more of its slaves in 1840 than the north had. Moreover, by 1860, the year that South Carolina seceded, there were 257,000 free blacks in the South, which was an increase of 30% in 20 years. Now, by the way, these freed slaves were not freed by law. They were not freed by edict. They were not freed by demand. They were freed by the generosity, the graciousness of their owners. No law came along and said, you must free your slave. 257,000 of them had already been freed. Now, I want you to stop and think. Although the South had voluntarily freed 237,000 blacks, most people have no idea of the economic impact that had on the South. Not the freeing of the 237,000, but when all of the slaves were forcefully freed by the North. I got so incensed this week. Alice and I, usually if we watch TV, we will watch PBS, and I'll pick some of those programs. But they had a program on about the South. I was so infuriated because they were talking about how poor, ignorant, and stupid, and they used the word stupid, that Southerners were. And they showed the scraggly farms and the scraggly dressed blacks and whites, and the guy was going on. He was saying there was no literature in the South. There was nothing. And I could not help but say out loud, yeah, dummy, that's because of Reconstructionism. And it's because of the economic rape that the North did to the South. You say, what are you talking about? Well, let me just try to give it to you. Do you understand that slaves did not come cheaply? Consequently, many Southerners did not even own slaves. Out of the 5 million whites in the South, there were only about 350,000 slave owners. 8,000 of these owned more than 50 slaves. 69,000 of these owned only one slave. That meant the rest owned somewhere between 2 and 49 slaves, and the average would have been 10. Now, let me give you a good example and a good reason as to why most Southerners did not own slaves. It was not necessarily because they were all against slavery. Many Southerners were against slavery. But one of the main reasons there were not more whites that owned slaves was because of the expense. And I'm not talking about just the initial purchase. I'm going to show you the initial purchase was far more than you can imagine. But you just stop and think about the upkeep. Let me read to you. 1860. The normal price of a slave in 1860 was from $1,400 to $2,000. Quote, at an auction sale in Brooks County, Georgia. Anybody know where Brooks County is? Is that Quitman? No, what's Brooks? That's Quitman, isn't it? Okay. Camilla? No, he says it's... Okay, so Brooks is Quitman. Okay, that's what I thought. All right. So, at another sale in Brooks County, Georgia, that's Quitman, the average price exceeded $1,500 or $1,500 per slave. In 1859, the administrators of the Thigpen Estate in Alabama disposed of its slave holdings. The average price was $1,300. But Henry, so you got your name, brother, but Henry brought $2,400 and Stephen $2,430.

$101. The same year in Albany, Georgia, purchasers paid $1,900 for first-class field hands. $1,900 for first-class field hands. For an exceptionable, desirable one, the bids went to more than $2,800. A few years before Montgomery, Alabama, the sale of a slave carpenter realized for the seller $2,000. Now, I intended to bring a book with me this morning and walked out and left it on my desk. I want to blame it on the fact that I had grandkids there, but the truth is it's probably old age. But I brought the book and showed it to you, and the name of the book is When I Was Chilling on Marster's Plantation. It is The Slave Narratives of Georgia. And in that book, one of the slaves, Willis Cofer, of the Cofer Plantation, who himself was an ex-slave, said this, and I quote, listen to me, "Carpenters and bricklayers and blacksmiths brung fancy prices from $3,000 to $5,000 sometimes." Now, I want you to stop and think about this. It would be absolutely obvious that any plantation would have to have a blacksmith, would have to have a carpenter, would have to have a bricklayer. I mean, you can't have a plantation without people that know how to do those things. Now, let's go back to the census. In 1860, according to the 1860 census, there were 3,502,115 black slaves in the South. 3,502,115 in the 11 southern states. Now you begin to compute that number at a minimum of 1,000 per slave to 5,000. That is just the initial investment. That does not count the upkeep. That does not count the clothing and the housing and the feeding and the doctoring and the general upkeep. You're going to find billions of dollars. Now listen, John D. Winters in his book Civil War in Louisiana on page 428 stated that Louisiana alone lost, by virtue of the war, lost $170 million in slave property alone. You combine the 11 southern states. If Louisiana lost $170 million in slave property alone, you're talking, of all the states, $3 to $4 billion wiped out at one time. Now let me ask you a question. What would it be like for Georgia if $3 to $4 billion of its capital was destroyed at one time? Where would we be? In food lines, begging for bread. Then you've got to compare something else. You've got to compare the money of 1860 to the money of 1998. And by comparison, from it being $3 to $4 billion, because of inflation, it'd probably be worth $1 trillion in today's money. You take $1 trillion out of a southern state or the nation, and you see where the devastation is. I mean, all at once, it's just simply all gone. Now, may I remind you of this? That England, in all of its colonies, and I'm not talking about the 13 original colonies, I'm talking about its worldwide holdings, England abolished slavery and compensated the owners for their slaves. The North wasn't able to get rid of theirs gradually and profitably. But the South forcibly had theirs destroyed
and taken from them. Only the South was looted and sacked and destroyed. Now, I want you to see this. Please think with me. The war was not over slavery. The war was intended to destroy the South, to break the backbone of the South. What better way to destroy someone politically than to destroy them economically? Now, let me ask another question. Why is it we have no political clout today? Come on. Why is it we as Christians have no political clout? One of the reasons is because we have no what? No money. No money. Because it takes money to operate. What has our government done? It has reduced us to the place where usually now both husband and wife have to work just to pay bills. Not for the second car. Not for a college education. Just to exist. You see, the strategy that worked in 1860 to 65 is the same strategy that has been working from 1865 to 1998. You keep a people poor. You keep them so occupied with making a dollar just to exist, just to buy bread, and they don't have time to think about anything else. We can't organize. Why can we not organize? Organization takes money. In today's situation, you have to have computers, you have to have telephones, you have to have a building. You see what I'm saying? The same tactic that originally worked in the destruction of the South is not only still employed against the South, but against Christians. Alice and I were listening to the radio coming over here, I believe it was on the news, and they said the South, percentage-wise, had more people that still believed in God, still believed in the Bible, still believed in the power of God than any other area in the country. And I looked at Alice, I could have told them that without a poll. But the question is, if we are the most, and I hate to use this word, but you'll understand it, if we're the most conservative, and if we're the most Christian, why is it we're not lifting up our voice and crying out? And why is it we're not using every tool available? And the answer is no money, no economics. Let me tell you, the South wanted to get rid of its slaves because slavery was basically becoming not only highly unprofitable, but unworkable in a lot of areas. But most Southern slave owners were Christian enough. They weren't just going to kick the people out and say, that's it, you're on your own. Starve, die, whatever you want to do. It was not over slavery. It was over the destruction and the conquest of the South. Do you realize that every Confederate state was divided into military districts?
and ruled over by military officers. Treated as a conquered people, because that was the purpose of the war. Let's pray. Father, we ask for your help today. We ask, Father, that we can see how, Lord, we have been subdued. We have been destroyed. And Lord, open our eyes that we may see how to bring ourselves out of the mess that we're in. And the first way out is obedience to your word in every area of our lives. We ask you, Father, to teach us thy truth. Enable us to find our way back to thee and back to thy word. In the name of Jesus Christ, we ask and pray. Amen.

You got the FBI, the FCC, the Federal Trade Commission Agency, and they all have one thing in common, that is they're federal. But here's one thing, if you haven't guessed, there ain't anything federal about the Federal Express, and the only thing federal about the Reserve is that it's criminal!

every duty with patriotic love, until the day an order came from officers above, from his officers.

country. My name is Michael New. Yes, my name is Michael New. On Tuesday morn, October 10th, inspection of the men by Finland's General Engström, he had to look again. The traitor.

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Because I could not walk, I had no chance to flee that grasp of tyranny. Because I could not stand up for my right to life, I am a victim of those who say I have the right to die. I cannot cry out to those who would end my days and tell them I am still aware. I am still

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I was born on the wings of an eagle in this one-time wonderful land of free people. I was planted right straight down on a piece of sanctified ground that was written about in my holy Bible. I was raised in the backwoods of Virginia. I took my first two steps and discovered Carolina. I was a natural freeborn child growing

finally earned my wings to fly on that famous 4th of July, when I proved to the world that I could make a difference.

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0: August. Boy, do you know it. We would love to do that. We may have done a little of that already. Never know, because that's hard to gauge, quantify, if you will. But we're going to keep trying. We're going to do it again here on this Friday with, and this may be an unusual Friday. We've got our eyes peeled on the horizon for Mr. Brent Winters, and he has not, as of yet, appeared. And we have not, to my knowledge, heard from him. I know he did his thing with Sheriff Darr this week, because I got the notification on Thursday, and then the Wednesday, and then the event they taped came in there. So he's been working, but to my knowledge, nobody's heard from him. We hope. I know everything's all right, or else he wouldn't have been doing that. But we'll see what happens. A little bit at a time. Hopefully, Brent show up. And this is the 26th. Of June, right towards the end of the month, one day after the guy that is the benefactor for all this knowledge, John Benson's 92nd birthday, would have been. Try and celebrate that and commemorate that. Radio Ranch, Roger Sales, half of the duos here. And it may be that that's who we have today. Don't know. We'll see. This is new territory, Paul. But, if you would please, first of all, give us, you've got something to say here, I think.
1: Yeah, real quickly, our website is thematrixdocs.com, and there you will find links to free conference calls so you can dial in and join the conversation live.
0: There you go. I'm very curious, how was the English show yesterday?
1: Oh, the English show was a technical challenge. Paul's internet connection and Paul's internet connection, it was really strong for part of the first hour, and then 40 minutes in he dropped off completely.
0: Yikes.
1: And there was nothing but dead air, because the only person in the studio was Eric, and he apparently didn't feel like talking to himself. I hadn't been brought into the studio yet, so I couldn't, you know, do the wingman thing. And, nice. Paul's connection throughout the show wound up getting dropped 20 or 30 times. And,
0: that's misery.
1: When he dropped out after, the third hour guest, oh my God, Monica Schaefer, the third hour guest came in, then she and Eric were able to carry the show, and I had been brought into the studio by that time. So,
0: not
1: Paul
0: a
1: just,
0: note.
1: He kept dropping out and popping in, dropping out and popping in. Uh-huh. So I sent him a copy of my local recording of the program, which at least is solid, because his recordings were broken into 25 pieces and he just wasn't going to assemble them all. So I said, take my recording. You can play with it, and then you can upload it as a podcast. So that's what he planned on doing.
0: That's when you kind of scratch everything. I'd have walked away anyway, I'm sure. Paul's got such a better disposition when it comes to approaching those sorts of things than myself, notoriously in certain circles. Anyway,
1: yeah, well, if I hadn't...
0: well, sorry that happens. You know, I was curious as to if you got to expose them to any of the wonderful, wonderful things we've seen in the last couple of days.
1: Sent it to him, and I asked him about it. And he said that he had heard it before, but he didn't go through the link that I sent him, so he didn't do that on the show yesterday.
0: I see. Were you talking? That's the German guy, right? Or not the car?
1: Yeah, right.
0: Okay. And then, of course, Tucker Carlson. Now Tucker is a hardworking dude, man. I mean, he's pumping these hour and 45, 2 hour interviews out, several of them a week. I know it can't be easy to do. He likes to do them evidently in person, because many of these people are in the same room. And boy, he's pumping them out. The new one, I've seen this guy before. I think I saw him over on InfoWars. Evidently used to live in D.C. He's a writer. He's got a lot of expertise. Anyway, it's good. But what we spent the majority of the show on yesterday was the one, the second one. If you go to your, wherever you get your Tuckers, and it's the second one up, I think, would be this fellow on the origins of Christian Zionism. We talked about it ad nauseum almost the whole show yesterday. It's as in-depth a dig on that, some of that stuff, as I've ever experienced in all my years of asking questions about it and wondering and not having answers. And I hope it did the same for you. We encourage everybody to watch that one. The latest one, which I just finished right before the show, is pretty good, too. I like that guy. He's got a kind of a chuckly sense of humor, but he's got a lot of deep connections in D.C. And of course, we're seeing, does it look like, by golly, would it be that someone appeared here with us today? Mr. Brent, is that you, sir?
2: Yeah, I'm here. I'm interrupting a conversation.
0: No. We're waiting for you to join it.
2: Oh, okay. Paul has sent me a clip to listen to. And thanks, Paul. He's sending that.
0: Did you?
2: I listened to it twice because I'd listened to it before. See, old J.D. Hall and I have been through a scrape or two together, a legal scrape. And we weren't adversarial. I mean, we were on the way, same side. And I'm glad you sent that, Paul. But no, JD, you know, he checked out for a while.
0: This first time I've heard the guy's name. I mean, I guess Tucker introduced him at first, but it went right past me. His name wasn't in credit in what the episode was. Can you tell us a little bit about him since you have a relationship there, Brent?
2: Oh, well, yeah, well, that'd be fun. Fun to talk about other people. I can say nice things, of course. JD's from the wilds of Missouri someplace. He grew up there. He grew up Baptist. I take pleasure in saying I'm not a Baptist and don't want to be. If you are, well, that's okay. But Baptists have been a very powerful influence in our country. It's part of America. Baptist. But J.D. grew up, and you can imagine, Missouri culture. You know, Missouri is one of those places where the Baptist, not too many years ago, maybe it's still that way. The Baptists control everything. I mean, they even control the bench of the state Supreme Court there for a while. Is a powerful force. And of course, Missouri was a hotbed of radicalism and violence during that awful war we keep talking about. It was such a powerful change in America, that war. It was all bad. Anyway, he grew up in that world, and then he ended up pastoring a church in the wilds of Montana. Now, Montana, some parts of it are more desolate than others. But if you go to the eastern Montana, where it borders North Dakota, that's getting about as far from nowhere as you can get in America. And he pastored a Baptist church there until very recently, by the way. And he was constantly running back and forth, if you can imagine. It's a long drive. Running back and forth to state capitol at Helena. He was an activist, a political activist to no small degree, and he had a website called Pulpit and Pen, or as they say around here, Pulpit and Pen. And he was a powerful writer. He calls himself a polemist. And he deals in polemics. You know, in the Christian world, you got your evangelist, and you got your apologist, and then you got your polemist. And he figured, well, nobody else is occupying that position, I'll be the polemist. Well, that goes right along with being a Baptist, because Baptists air their differences in public more than most other groups. They want to fight right in front of the world. I mean, we're talking inter-varsity here within the denominations, you know, they, and then they like to fight within Christianity, the different. Now, one fellow told me, well, I first ran into him because he did a debate with a fellow by the name of Joel McDermott. And Joel was a young firebrand. He's a lawyer now down in Atlanta, does criminal defense. But he, from my neck of the woods, and his father was sheriff of a small county down there and along the Ohio River in Indiana, not Jasper County, I don't believe it was. Oh, well, his sister, Joel's sister, was the main chef at that big hotel down there that organized crime built back in the 1930s down in French Lick. You know, French Lick's where Larry Bird is from.
0: Right.
2: Yeah, French Lick. Well,
0: oh,
2: so Joel's from down there. Well,
0: I got a funny story on Bird. I'm not going to interrupt you right now. Just please remind me later, because I know you'll appreciate it. Go ahead.
2: Well, Larry, you know, back in our part of the world, he became the state bird. I don't even know what the state bird is of Indiana anymore after Larry came on the scene. Well, you know, Larry, what's that, Roger?
0: Well, I'm just going to go ahead and tell you, because I might forget. It's funny. I've been watching the Braves a lot, and one of the Braves announcers, and it was a pitcher formerly, and his father's name is Larry Bird. And he was played in Boston, or when he was going to Boston at some big game, he'd call up the restaurants and say, I need a table for Larry Bird. Larry Bird, of course, of course. And then he shows up and shows him the ID, and the guy goes, you got me. Here's your table. I thought of you, and I thought that was so funny.
2: Well, Larry, we could talk about this later. You know, Larry was of Celtic extraction, but not Irish. But he didn't know anything about Boston. Didn't fit in there. Culture had nothing to do with Boston. Culture's Irish, you know, that's why they call them the Celts. But Southie, you know, the south side of Boston, the Irish took over. I don't know if it's that way now. I've only been to Boston once in my life, and I don't want to go back, by the way.
0: I remember some stories about it. Let me tell you something on the World Cup, the Scottish World Cup. I heard Barnes talking about this. They played up in Boston. The fans drank Samuel Adams Brewery dry.
2: I believe it. I believe it. You know, the old had a couple of guys. Well, his name is Clark, and we had that big tank farm there for Marathon Oil Company. Had a big tank farm there, was largest in the world one time. And he was Irish, of course, and but he stayed drunk all the time, and everybody knew it. The guy had a lot of money. He worked there. You know, you got those jobs at the tank farm. That was a good job. You didn't have to work very hard. And they paid you real well, those kind of jobs. And he's the one that asked me one time. I knew his boy, and we were friends. And I was over at the house, and he said, you know why God invented whiskey? I said, no, Mr. Clark, why? He said, to keep the Irish from taking over the world. That was their... Well, you know, they used to say in Butte, Montana, I went through there one time, big hubbub going on in town. I couldn't get a room anywhere. It's not that big a town, you know. It's not tiny, but it's not big. And I asked the gal at the desk at the hotel, I said, what's the hubbub around here about? He said, oh, we're having a mayoral election here. And boy, that's the biggest event in town. I said, well, I didn't know anything about their political culture. And I said, well, who's going to win? Well, he said, we got a problem. We told this one fellow running, said, you got to, in order to be mayor in Butte, Montana, you got to be CIA. Huh. I said, CIA? She said, yeah, you got to be Catholic, Irish, and alcoholic. Of course, they had all those Irishmen there. They were the ones worked in that big copper mine. You know, that thing is huge.
0: Anaconda.
2: Well, it's near Anaconda, but I think they did own it at one time, Roger. Now that I think about it, I think that was Anaconda. Yeah. Of course, the smelter that everybody knows about was way outside of town, miles away. You can see it from the main road. You've seen it maybe sticking up, that big stack sticking up.
0: I've seen something like that. Not that one exactly, but I know what you're talking about. I got a mind's eye of it.
2: Yeah, it's right near the town of Anaconda. You know, but coming back to, we got off on Larry.
0: I wanted to find out more about this guy that did the interview. He had more information on some of these subjects that I've wondered about for many decades. I never had the answer for until this interview. I was very impressed with him. And now to find out that you had some sort of interactions with him, I want to hear the rest of, as Paul Harvey would say, the rest of the story.
2: Well, he was always getting in trouble in Montana because of his political. He's a polemicist, and he calls himself a polemicist. And, you know, as I'd said, you got your Christian evangelist. That's a man that delivers the gospel. Euangelion, and the words in the New Testament, lots. Euangelion, and that's the word translated gospel. If a Christian says, well, I'm not one of those evangelicals, I've had people tell me that all my life, because I guess they don't like him. I said, well, then you're not Christian. That's truth. You ain't evangelical. You ain't Christian. That just means that the gospel is the center. It's the good news. It's not the bad news. It's good news. Euangelion. Angelos. Angelos is the word in the noun form. We don't translate it. We just call it angel. It means message or news and messenger. And EU, the prefix, epsilon, upsilon, means well or good. And the gospel is the theme of the whole Bible, cover to cover, lid to lid. And this is what J.D. was saying to Tucker about the gospel. You know, Tucker grew up Episcopalian, apparently.
0: Yes.
2: Which is American Anglicanism is what it is, just that different name, same thing. Well, the Puritans are Anglicans. Pilgrims that came to America were Anglicans. They never said they weren't Anglicans. Matter of fact, that's what they were. And they controlled Parliament in England during the war with the crown back in the 1640s. And the Puritans were the what we call, well, since the first centuries of Christianity, they were the evangelicals. That's what they called themselves. They understood that. They were the new middle class, and they understood who they were, and the Scotch-Irish Presbyterians as well. They were evangelicals, and that they still are. The Puritans are gone. They got to promoting. Well, let me get back to J.D. So J.D. is a grew up Baptist in Missouri, and he became a preacher. He went off to school and learned how to be a preacher, I guess. And then he was causing trouble there. And of course, he was down everybody. I mean, his polemicist activities, polemic, that's a word in Greek that means war. War.
0: Hmm.
2: Polemic. Uh-huh. That means you're always fighting. You're one of the guys, you're born in the objective case. You're a contrarian. You're fighting with everybody. Well, that was J.D. And no kidding, boy.
0: Well, I know some of those.
2: J.D. could find something wrong with everybody. I mean, I was on his show one time, had a nice show, and he was usually right, I have to say. But he was talking to me, and I said something that he didn't just agree with just right. And he said, look, Brent, before you spoil this program, let's change the subject. I said, why? And he said, well, I don't want to talk about it now, but you just said something I don't agree with. He was cocked and loaded for bear to jump on the first thing that disagreed with him. Well, that has its place. And that was what he carved out for himself. And he did a lot of complaining about other people. And then he got crosswise with they had that tribe up there, let's see, in Montana that had the Crows, Crow Indian tribe, Crow Agency. Yeah, the Crows and the Blackfeet. And another one or two. Well, they in the state house up there, they had a couple of sodomites that were Blackfeet Indians. Yeah, that's what it was. See, the sodomites are trying to go to the indigenous tribes and find, see if they can find sex perverts, if they can find any, and then they promote them. I don't
0: see
2: know
0: there, see there, see there, the basis of America right here. Show it.
2: Yeah,
0: to
2: yeah,
0: you.
2: Yeah. That's kind of what it was. Well, and
0: Thomas Jefferson used to bed as the slave there. Remember that? We can't prove that either, but we'll bring it out just for the moment because it'll catch people's minds.
2: Oh yeah, and it does. And well, he that's not a slam on them. And I've known plenty of tribal members. That's what people call them out there now. They don't call them Indians anymore. They call them tribal.
0: Probably tribal like members. Oklahoma too, I think.
2: Oh yeah. And of course, Indian is the word we've used all our lives. We grew up with it, but it does mean people from India. That's how it came into being used for the tribal people. Because when Columbus got to the New World, he thought he had arrived at India. That's where he was trying to get.
0: Yep.
2: Opened up a trade route, and he saw all these people who are darker skinned than him a little bit, and started calling them Indians, and it stuck. And we've been calling them Indians ever since. Well, he got crosswise with them, and then he got crosswise. Oh, the stuff that happened to him. You know, if you're a contrarian like that, pretty soon the devil's got your number. I mean this sincerely. I'm not just spinning off Christian ease when I say the devil got your number. No, the devil had his number, and he'll orchestrate things to destroy you. You can't control it. You better be careful. And he was coming back. You know what I ought to do? I ought to get him on here. Maybe I can bring him on.
0: God, I wish. Would you please? Would you please?
2: That I could do maybe, but I'll find out. See, here's the problem about me getting him on the show. After that happened, and this is all over the internet. I'm not talking about something that's not public record.
0: Uh-huh.
2: He was having. Well, he's got some challenges in his family. He got a nice wife. He got nice children, decent, nice children. But there had been some problems with had nothing to do with the law or people doing something unlawful. It just had problems. It had to do with, frankly, his one of his. And I can say this, too. I had two daughters. I guess this is something that isn't. There's nothing shameful about it. I have two daughters out of my brood that born hearing impaired, and we didn't know it for a long time. Then my father noticed that one of them didn't notice a noise that was being made. And then he got to sneaking around her and whispering behind her back and see if she'd hear him, you know, and found out that they did. Well, he had a child like that too. But, you know, if you have that kind of thing, it's nice to be able to have someone to help train them how to talk more clearly because they can't hear. And so they can be Dutchy in their speech sometimes.
0: Yes.
2: Now, that's a whole nother story, but, here's what happened. JD. So he somehow got on a, he was having some kind of a problem. I don't know what it was, and you can go to the internet and read about it, but it was some kind of prescription drug. And then he got stopped along the road, and cop said he was drunk. Well, he didn't drink, but he was off kilter because of the medication.
0: Mm-hmm.
2: And it got worse from there, but that caused a terrible problem. And He went into seclusion, and I couldn't get in touch with him. And I, back at that time, I said, "Hey, JD, just let you know I'm thinking about you." So he just checked out for a while till he could, whatever it was, the physical imbalance he had, he was trying to get it under control. He moved back to Missouri, and he was doing like me, raising goats, although I've given up. I did that for a long time. We used to milk goats. Doggone those critters. I love them, but they're just on top of you all the time. And I mean, on top of you, they're up on your porch, on your car, on your truck. And Oh, they think if they've got to get up higher, you know,
0: on the high ground. Yeah. Yeah.
2: Yeah. A mountain animal. And if there's anything a little higher, they're on top of it. Well, I mean, I've seen goats jump on top of, well, other animals and stay there, and the other animals get used to it. They just stand there, you know, they're bigger. They can stand on them. They're fun to watch and be around. And as they say, they're cute as a Dickens and a bug's ear, as they say. Well, JD, though, I can think of a couple of men I've known in my life that have the mental capacity to remember everything about other people. And some men, as a polemicist, that means you criticize other people for where they're wrong. He does it professionally. And he has the uncanny ability to remember everything wrong about other people. You say, well, that doesn't sound right. Well, it can get to you after a while. A fella needs to be careful. I remember a new David Noble used to be that way, and David's still alive, but he can remember everything wrong. And this is what it comes to in polemics is false doctrine. See, that's the thing that a polemicist observes is false doctrine. And he believes it's his idea to correct it. Now, I believe that is true. I believe there are men that are called to be nothing but pains in the neck. I believe that. And God calls all different kind of people. I don't get to thinking you're one of them, that it's a hard row. I wouldn't want to be a polemicist. I can think of enough bad things about other people that I don't have to major on it. And of course, then to confront other people the way JD does. Now, I listened to this interview with Tucker. I looked at him and I said, oh, shucks, he was talking about things I was interested in.
0: When's the last time you spoke with him?
2: Oh, it's been 5 years, because his problem when he just checked out of everything for a while and moved back to the wilderness of the Ozarks or wherever he was and back home. And he started raising goats. He wouldn't talk to anybody. He was in seclusion. And people were trying to get in touch with him. He had a lot of acquaintances, you know, because he was a well-known public figure. And I had different avenues to try to text him. He finally then came out with, him and his wife came out with a video to everybody, to tell everybody that he was okay. Thanks for your concern, trying to get in touch with me. And they did a video where he explained everything that happened to him. You can find that on the internet too. And it's instructive to listen to, because it's his hard times and experience and what happened to him. And, he got down pretty far. One of the quotes that people were bandying around about him was, after that happened, he said, being a pastor of a church is the most miserable existence any man could ever have.
0: Oh, my Lord.
2: And he wasn't kidding. And I could relate to what he was saying. I've tried it. It can get hard. Well, in his case, I think what it was with him, he was young and he thought he could conquer the world. You know, when you're young, it's like when I ran for Congress, I thought I was going to conquer the world.
3: Yep.
2: And I poured my life into it, my heart and my soul and money. And boy, I went all out, whole hog. You know?
0: I'm still trying.
2: Yeah, well, but you're smarter about it, Roger.
0: Oh, yeah.
2: I would say when this happened to JD, he was younger by 5 or 6 years, and he hit the wall. And trying to take care of other people's business and take care of other women's husbands, because they were drunk or on drugs, and trying to help them and not working, and getting up in the middle of the night and going to people's houses that were having problems. And that's the kind of thing that preachers do. And it's tough.
0: Yeah.
2: It's not you. And matter of fact, it's undoable in many ways. And you learn as you get older, well, I'm not Jesus Christ. What can I do? Here's what I can do. And you do what you can do, and you learn what the limits of mortality are. And I think him being a hard driving man, which is a good thing. And when you're young, you do that, but you find out every man who's hard driving and is conscientious finds out, wait a minute, I'm not working smart. I'm working hard.
0: Yeah.
2: I'm not working smart, and I'll kill myself. You know, Elvis Presley's mother said to him, at one time, Elvis, a man only has so much energy in one life. And once you've used it up, he'll take you. The Lord will take you. And Elvis, you're running on high octane too fast. You can't last forever. In other words, what a man needs to learn to do, and Paul the Apostle says this in the Bible, he says, run so as to win. Don't just run hard. Run so as to win. And that means it's a long race, and you want to run as fast as you can, but you want to run as fast as you can to have enough energy to keep running. Mm-hmm. You want to pace yourself. My father calls it plodding. Men plod. My father was always a plodder. He got up way before daylight and went to bed way late, but he never stopped. And when he told me, fetch me a wrench, he meant run. And I, as a young fella, I'd run. But he didn't run when he got older. I'd watch him jump off the tractor before it stopped moving and put one hand on the gas tank, the other on the fender. When he came to the end of the field, that old WD-45, when we were planting, he'd throw out the hand clutch and then he'd vault. Dad would vault off the tractor. He was going 100 mph when he was young, I remember. But he learned to pace himself and plod when he got older. And you can get more done when you're older, I've learned, than you did when you were younger, because you're moving, but you're moving smarter. And you know what's important and what movements to make, and you're not wasting time nor energy.
0: And that's called?
2: Plodding. Wisdom. Yes, wisdom. That's right, Roger. And back to JD. Well, JD, ambitious man, he hit the wall, and he took his little wife, cute little button that she is, and took her back to Missouri. And I couldn't get in touch with him. And I saw this video he put up and explaining to his friends, and him and his wife both talking, explaining their experience. It was traumatic. And if you can find it on the internet, find it and listen to it. When I saw him on a Tucker popped up and I saw him and I watched him a while and I said, manish, that guy looks familiar. Who has their eyes set like that? Somebody I knew had eyes like that, that looked like that, that stared like that. Well, who was it? Finally, I looked down at the caption and said, JD Hall. I said, well, here's what had happened to him. When he got down and out, he physically went out. And he lost so much weight, he'd had to stood up twice just to make a shadow. You know, he was gone physically, emotionally, spiritually. And I didn't recognize him. He looks hale and healthy now. And I was glad to see that. And he did, on that Tucker show, a better job of talking. And he'd always done a good job. He did a better job of talking and laying it out clear than I've ever heard him lay out the gospel itself. He did a great job. And so I commend it. I'm glad Paul sent it to me. I listened to it again, Paul.
0: Have you watched the whole interview, or did you just see the clip? So you saw the whole interview.
2: Oh, no, I listened to the whole thing. Yeah.
0: I'm about to listen to it again. Rick mentioned it the other day as we were closing out the show. Those snippets were floating. I had seen it posted, but I hadn't had time to watch it. And so immediately after the show, I went over there and got half of it under my belt. But I wanted to tell you, because it kind of involves you in the way that we take, you know, your presence, because we missed you last week, and we missed that because we missed what you bring to the table here on all this in-depth explanation and the words and what they mean and where they came from and all that kind of stuff. But there's one I've been wanting to ask you about, and it's funny because last week I was going to, and we get off in those discussions and it doesn't seem appropriate to interrupt. But he answered something I've had a curiosity about for 30, 40 years and never gotten an answer. What is the definition of dispensationalism?
2: Oh, well, I'm glad you brought that up. And that's something that's been in my wheelhouse deep since I got serious about the Bible back in my early 20s. And I ended up, I wrote my master's thesis on the subject, but the advisor for my thesis was a well-known dispensationalist.
0: Ooh.
2: And And I liked him. I still like him. He's still alive. His name is, he's Canadian, but he spent his life down here in America. And his name was Paul Enns, E-N-N-S. And he was from Dallas Seminary. And Dallas is the intellectual center, has been the intellectual center of dispensationalism in America. And one of my professors when I was in school was in the first graduating class at Dallas. And he was a Jew named Charles Lee Feinberg. See, that goes together, being a Jew.
0: Yep.
2: And he ended up, well, he was with Professor William Foxwell Albright at John Hopkins when the Dead Sea Scrolls were discovered. And William Foxwell Albright was the head of the doctoral program of biblical archaeology at John Hopkins. And Charles Lee Feinberg was his protege. And the Hopkins was the one that finally authenticated the Dead Sea Scrolls for being authentic Essene documents. And the Essenes were a powerful culture in the first century. The Essenes, the New Testament gospel records, never mention the Essenes. But Jesus Christ said a lot of things that were directly at them, and because he referenced their doctrine. There were the Sadducees and the Pharisees. Those two, the gospel records mention a lot. Mm-hmm. That Jesus Christ went head-to-head with them. But then there were the Essenes, and they were a sect of Judaism as well. And Jesus Christ references them. Jesus Christ was a polemicist, you see. He was correcting the false doctrines of Judaism. That's all the gospel records are. And then he made a point of taunting them until they murdered him. That was his job. He had to get himself murdered. And by the way, during that presentation that J.D., he makes the point that, well, people have been arguing for a long time about who killed Jesus Christ. Well, the answer to that question, he didn't get to this, but I'll give the answer. It's a biblical answer. The Bible says who killed Jesus Christ. God the Father is the one that slew Jesus Christ. And God the Father says so in the prophet Isaiah. He is the one that put him to grief, says Isaiah. He is the one that struck him. And God is not on anybody's side. He doesn't come to take sides, as we've said. He comes to take over. And the evil apostates, the Judaites, I call them. They were the pawns in what God wanted to do. John 3:16 says, "For God so loved the world that he gave." There's the verb. He gave his uniquely begotten Son. We don't have a good English word to translate that word. That word monogenes, only. That's not even close, really. It's uniquely. We have onlyness, one of a kind. We have a phrase for it. See, we're born from above too. We are sons of God, but we're not born like him through the womb of a virgin by the power of God the Spirit. That's uniquely begotten. He's the God-man. But God the Father is the one that gave up his uniquely begotten Son freely and then made sure that he was killed. And that's why Jesus Christ prayed the night before he was murdered. He knew what he was doing, and he said, if you could take this cup from me, that's what I'd want you to do, but not my will, but thine be done. And remember, this is the sovereignty of God. And this is what JD is too, but coming back to dispensationalism, big fancy word, Darby, an Irishman, all of us are selfish and have been to varying degrees, but Darby took the cake. Not only was he, well, he was filled with himself. Handsome son of a gun. That doesn't help sometimes. You know, there's some people in the world that are too good looking for their own good. He was like that. And he thought that he was God's gift to a lot of things. And he got the screwy idea. He's the founder of the Plymouth Brethren. the Plymouth Brethren. And you see, the Plymouth Brethren, they come in and take over. They're the dispensationalists. They took over, for example, Moody Bible Institute at one time, and I don't know how strong their influence is there now. Moody didn't know nothing about dispensationalism. I read a dissertation one time about dispensationalism. But the question of the guy that wrote his doctoral dissertation was Dwight D.L. Moody a dispensationalist? Well, nobody knows because he never said. And so he went through all of his scraps of paper. D.L. Moody hardly knew how to read and write. You know, he was one of those kind of guys. I think he went to the third grade, something like that. But he was a great evangelist, not a polemicist. You can listen to his sermons. They are something else. You talk about the ability to communicate. We have one audio of his voice was put on an Edison graph on a spool back about 1910 or just before he died.
0: Uh-huh.
2: He didn't have a voice that was commanding. That didn't make any difference. If somebody said that D.L. Moody was going to speak at McCormick Place in Chicago, if it got out in the newspapers, when he got there, there'd be 8,000 to 10,000 people there to hear him.
0: Yikes.
2: How do you explain something like that? Yeah. And it was that way everywhere D.L. Moody went. Australia, he went to England, same thing. He was a contemporary of Charles Spurgeon, and Spurgeon, same way, every Sunday when Spurgeon would preach in London at the Tabernacle, they called it the Tabernacle, there'd be at least 8,000 people there to hear him, and he didn't have a microphone.
0: Right.
2: You know, if you got 8,000 men and women in a building, they're sitting pretty close to each other, scrunched up. That many people absorbs the sound. And if it's almost beyond superhuman that anybody could stand in a building packed with that many people and be heard because of the absorption of the sound.

0: and made it into a sophisticated doctrine. Now, Dallas Seminary, I was talking about the Charles Lee Feinberg, this Jewish fellow, he grew up in Philadelphia. And of course, he was a dispensationalist. And here's the odd thing. I just report facts on this. I like to report facts on what the Bible says too. Really, I like to report facts. If I think it's a fact and I believe it's a fact and I know it's a fact, well, then I'll probably start reporting it. And this is on good evidence about Charles Lee Feinberg, because I sat and listened to him in a little classroom for a long, long time. He was a hardcore dispensationalist. Of course, that would go along with the idea that, well, I'm Jewish, so I'm special, see. And he wasn't a nice fella. He was just downright mean, you know, intellectually. And I
1: like that. Like the many of them are, but yeah, I say the majority.
0: Yeah. He was my archaeology professor when I was in school. He knew his stuff. He knew Hebrew, learned it when he was a kid and studied to be a rabbi. It's not that I know everything about dispensationalism, but I was exposed to men that were well-versed and hardcore into it. Well, Charles Lee Feinberg was the first man to receive a Ph.D. from Dallas Seminary, the first man at age 23. He's one of those proteges, he thought, you know. Well, he went to teaching at Dallas, and then he ended up at Biola later on. And he taught the dispensations. You know, if something is dispensed, it's a dispensation. And that's why they call it dispensationalism. Darby in England started it. Charles Spurgeon said that Darby was an absolutely dangerous man. Stay away from him. And there was no man in England or in all of the English-speaking world back at the end of the 1800s into the 1900s, him and D.L. Moody were friends. They were beloved. When Charles Spurgeon preached, his sermons were immediately telegraphed around the world and within print within an hour or two in a lot of places, and disseminated his sermons.
1: Yikes.
0: Charles Spurgeon was the last of the Puritans. The last of the Puritans. And that means that he lived on war-grade Calvinism. War-grade. What does that mean? That means, as I'd said before, I try to find different ways to communicate this. God doesn't take sides. What's that? I don't like the label Calvinism because I don't particularly like Calvin. Really, Martin Luther is the one that discovered the doctrine, the sovereignty of God, the election of God, the choice of God. Who are God's people? Does God choose one and not another? And the Bible says in clear, crystal clear terms, yes. You know, for example, we're talking about Tucker Carlson raised Episcopalian. Well, the Anglicans and the Episcopalians, their doctrinal statement is called the 39 Articles. The 39 Articles are about as Calvinistic as you can get. What I mean to say is the official doctrine of the Anglican Church, which is the church of the state of England. State church. And it's Calvinistic to the core. That's why the Puritans were Calvinistic. That's why the 39 Articles say God chooses his people. His people don't choose him. He picks out from among others his people. Why did the 39 Articles say that? Because that's what the Bible says. And when the Bible was discovered and it came to the forefront, what happened, of course, Constantinople had become the center of the Roman Empire under the Emperor Constantine. And when Constantinople became the last vestige of the Roman Empire in 1453, surrounded by 180,000 Turks that had a cannon, had a brass cannon that fired a 1,200-pound projectile rocket. Oh. Can you imagine? Designed by a turncoat engineer named Urban Getes. The Turks didn't have the means to design and build something like that, but Urban did it for them. They blasted away at the wall. No, you hit

0: something in the same place enough times, it'll mm-hmm. fall apart. It'll disintegrate.
1: Yep.
0: And they blasted away. They weren't stupid back then. That's called stress strain rupture. They fired that cannon at the same place in the wall of Constantinople until it just all of a sudden just exploded into a million pieces. And then they charged in and killed. Well, when that happened, the priesthood of the Roman Church, and remember, the Orthodox Church and the Roman Church, that's the same bunch. Same roots, same stupidity. It's all the same. But what they did have were the myriads of manuscripts of the New Testament in Greek. Mm-hmm. Handwritten manuscripts going clear back. One fragment we have goes clearly back about 100 AD, the first century, of the 18th chapter of John. Well, they hightailed it out of there, and they got away.
2: With the jewel, don't forget the jewels too,
0: and the crown jewels of Rome that went to Moscow, and that's why, yeah, the czar is the Russian language way of saying Caesar, mm-hmm. and they said we are the Roman Empire. We got the crown jewels. We'll pick up where they left off, and so that was the rise of Russia was on the Roman the idea that they were. True Christianity and the Orthodox Church is true Christianity, which is nothing but the Roman Church without any definitive doctrine. You know, Rome did see in the West, the Roman Church not only retained, but even refined the preciseness of Christian doctrine. And they did a good job of it. The Orthodox Church didn't define it. They disintegrated it. The Orthodox Church. They don't believe anything. They have no standard that even discernible about who God is. The West does for that reason. And a lot of it coincides with the Bible, but that was forgotten because Rome became so powerful. Well, Luther got to notice in the Bible, and he noticed the sovereignty of God. Dispensationalism means that God has, that's what they believe, that God has dispensed different ways of bringing people to eternal safety, salvation, through the centuries. And they have definite cutoff points of these different dispensations. But to put it in a general nutshell, this out of the classic seven dispensations of dispensationalism, and J.D. mentioned these, out of the seven classic dispensations, there isn't a person in any dispensational church, never has been one, out of 10,000 that could tell you what they are. But here is what people do get. Well, and they get this, two dispensations. They say God dealt in the Old Testament, salvation was by works, keeping the law. And when Jesus came, that all changed, and now salvation is by grace through faith, without the works of the law.
2: Mm-hmm.
0: Is that true? Well, yeah, that's always been true, but here's what they get wrong. There's no dispensation to it. Salvation from hell, safety from hell eternally, has always been, since Genesis chapter 1, verse 1, by grace through faith. Abraham, in the 12th chapter of Genesis, which they talked about, whoever blesses you is blessed and whoever curses you is cursed, chapter 12, verse 3. Salvation to Abraham was by faith, by grace through faith. And that is what I wrote my thesis on. I was talking about dispensationalism. I had to write it in such a way, though, that I didn't offend Paul Inns. He was my advisor. I had to write it in such a way it didn't offend him, but make the point that this is silly. God said to Abraham, when he finally cut the covenant, they'd call it, you know, you've heard about, I'm going to cut you a check. I'm going to cut you a deal.
2: Sure.
0: Well, the ancient Hebrews talked that way, too. And every time they talk about what people talk about the covenant, there's the verb for cut, karaf, is in front of it, cut a covenant. Because two reasons for that, and in our common law we have it too, we cut a trust indenture, and we call it an indenture. Well, why we call it an indenture? Because it has indentions in it. We used to, before the printing press in old England, they'd make a trust document. By the way, trust documents, we call them at common law, we call them indentures. And the reason we call them indentures is because we had two copies on the same sheet, the same piece of vellum, the same piece of hide. One copy on the right, one copy on the left, they're exactly the same. Then they took a pen knife and cut a squiggly line and cut them in two. You got your copy and I got my copy. Mm-hmm. And if we ever have a dispute, we bring them together. And if the serrated indentures on the edge of the documents fit like a puzzle, then that's the proof that this is what we agreed to. We both signed both of them. So we call them.
2: Yeah. That same approach was done with money and tally sticks in England.
0: Yeah. Oh, that's right. No, it's an indenture. It's called indenture. Uh-huh. Well, and also though, they cut with Abraham, the 15th chapter, Yahoha, who is Jesus Christ before he entered the stream of Adam's race, Yahoha cuts a covenant with Abraham. And in the sixth chapter, the Bible says, in the Hebrew text says, the verse starts like this, Wahet Amen. Wahet Amen. Now, if your ear is alert, you can hear a word in there that has become a very prominent part of our English tongue. And that is the word amen. Wahet Amen. Wahet Amen. And translated, and Abraham trusted God. And the rest of the verse says, and God logged it down to him for righteousness. That right there is the gospel. That's what the whole Bible is about. That God saves men by his choice without the works of the law. You don't do anything to get into the kingdom of God. You don't do anything to get the new birth any more than you had to do something when you were born of the flesh the first time. That's why the analogy is so good. Now, who chose your birth in the flesh the first time? Your father. He figured out, finally, how to seduce your mother somehow, and here you are. And that's the way God says, Peter says in the New Testament, through God says, pouring his truth through the personality of Peter, that the Bible, the word of God, is the sperma in the Greek tongue, he said. The sperm, the seed. And when you hear the seed, then Martin Luther said this, when the seed, the word of God hit the Virgin Mary's eardrums, Martin Luther said this, he's right. He said, that's like, and because Peter says this, when the sperm of God penetrates the ovum called faith, what happens? When those two gametes come together, well, you get the new birth. You get the conception. Mm-hmm. And once conception occurs, birth will occur, period.
2: And in reality, there's a spark when that happens inside the woman. Brent, I'm going to interrupt because we got a new wrinkle here. It should be coming up in just a second. We got a little top of the hour thingy where we take a little bit of a break and sync everything up in case other platforms want to sync in and carry part of our broadcast. Paul, of course, set this all up. Mm-hmm. And so it's pretty new. I think we hadn't even done it the last time you were here. We weren't doing it. And so anyway, I'm kind of double dribbling until the music starts here in a second. And well, you got about 10
1: It's seconds more, to it's say, more than a minute away.
2: Oh, it is?
1: Yeah, it's more than a minute away. It happens at 59. And so, sorry. Actually, no.
3: Hey, Roger.
1: Hang on, Larry. Larry, we'll get you after the hard break. This is not something we can stop. So, just hold on there. I want to, this is Paul from the Radio Ranch and Global Voice Network. I want to thank all of the syndications that pick up our program. And we give you this top of the hour, 2 minute break so you can do your own spots, your own station IDs, and everything else. So we'll be back with the Radio Ranch with Roger Sills and Brent Winters in 2 minutes. Thanks.
2: There's a method to the madness. And hold on, Larry, we'll get to you. Now, there's a couple of seconds I can talk here, then Paul's got something embedded in this, and I'll just, I should shut up and let you listen to this wonderful whistler. See you in a minute.
1: 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I'm Paul from the Radio Ranch and Global Voice Network. Thank you for being with us. We'll be returning to the program shortly. Thank you so much for your patience.
2: We have a little classical interlude.
1: Piece of music from instruments that never were and never will be. I'll explain that after the top of the hour.

0: We're back.
1: All right. Yes. And let me add, yeah, just a whole, just a second, Paul, I want to say this is, to me, it's audio sherbet, like a scoop of sherbet. Don't know what your favorite flavor is, for your mental palate. So we will cleanse your mental palate to start the second hour. Go ahead, please, Paul.
0: Do you know what that is? That piece of music is 30 years old.
1: Is it? And Star Wars?
0: No. It's 30 years old. And that is actually a MIDI file, a music into digital interface data file. And that was a computer. Every single instrument you heard was generated by a computer and exported to high-definition digital audio. So there were no instruments. There were no players. And that is over 30 years old. And the computer that actually did that was running the original Windows version 3.1.
1: Wow.
0: We have come a long way.
1: The good old days are good and gone, evidently, it would appear.
0: Yes.
1: Okay, Brent, we're going to get right back into the stream of things here. Our palates are cleansed.
0: And
1: I'm very excited that you, I got Larry in a second, that you know JD. Is it JD Hall? Brent, are you there?
2: H-A-L-L.
1: Hall. Okay. JD Hall. I was very impressed with him. If you can get him on the show, man, please do tell him we would love to have him on the air and discuss some of these things and appreciate what he's already let out through Tucker. Now, let's see. Larry, let me guess. You have a question?
3: I do. So since Brent, since you were on the subject of trusts, and I don't want you to spend a whole lot of time on this, answering this question, but if you could just kind of go over it again. So don't you have some stories you can retell involving the IRS being able to bust the trust? And can trust give people a false sense of security against the IRS or any federal or state government agency? And does it depend upon how the trust was set up that makes it safe? Can you go over that again?
4: Well, people have made a lot of money and are still, you can go to the internet and find them, promoting the idea that a trust will protect you from taxes. And that's false, fundamentally. That's not what trusts are for. And the government, to make it worse, governments in our English-speaking world have been at war with trusts, beginning with Henry VIII, who pushed legislation through Parliament to destroy them all. He thought he had it figured out how to do it. And fortunately for us, and England's a common law country, and the courts are independent of the king, and they ruled in a way that he didn't expect. And so the trust, the common law feature, was saved for us through the courts in England way back there when Henry VIII tried to destroy them. And it all came down to taxes. A trust have their uses, but it's dangerous. And the trust for the federal government, for example, let me back up. You know, only the federal government, no state government has the authority under our Constitution of the United States, no state government has authority to impair the obligation of contract. That's constitutional doctrine. But the federal courts do have that power. We call it bankruptcy. And Congress, of course, has established bankruptcy courts to do that very thing, impair the obligation of contracts. That's what bankruptcy is, doing away with them or impairing them. And so not only the bankruptcy courts, but if you go into a federal court, federal courts do it habitually. Nobody talks about it, nobody mentions it, but it just happens all the time. And the trust is one of the things, if you get into a squabble with the general government, the IRS, for example, over trusts, they'll try to ignore it. They'll try to do away with it. They have all sorts of angles. You can't imagine how creative they've become. But they don't have authority as a matter of law to do all the things they do. There's more to it than I can tell here. Yeah, the main thing is don't put your trust in trust promoters. That's the main thing. Boy, don't do that. They'll skin you out of your money, and you can go to jail. And I'd spent a few years in that world defending people that had trusts and were accused of not properly paying taxes. Sometimes it was true, sometimes it wasn't true. But in all cases, of course, my purpose was to settle the case and not have it be a criminal matter. What is it? And matter of fact, you know, America was at that time when I was doing that, the only country in the world that would send people to jail for not paying taxes. If they can get your money, why send a guy to jail? He'll keep working, he'll keep paying. Seems to be a sensible thing, and a lot of countries do that. But of course, getting tax money out of people here is not about the government needs the money. They don't need the money. They print money. That's not the problem. The reason they take tax money is part of the system that the Federal Reserve Bank and the IRS runs. They have to have both of them at the same time or the system won't work.
1: It gives them the power to equalize the fluctuating medium, which is the circulating debt.
4: That's right. Yeah, and it's just like a pop valve on a boiler.
2: Yep.
4: If you keep stoking the fire and keep making steam and the boiler doesn't have an outlet, the pressure will get greater and greater and greater.
2: Yep.
4: And Roger and I have talked about this before. I like to use that analogy. Well, if you can take some of that, that's what inflation does. They pump money into the economy and it just blooms up bigger and bigger and bigger.
2: Yeah.
4: At some point, it explodes.
1: Yep. Okay, that's the best analogy I've ever found to describe the monetary system to people as a boiler. Yeah. It's perfect. Yeah. Go ahead, Brett.
4: A balloon, the same thing. So the tax system allows the Fed to suck, like you'd suck steam out of a boiler before it blows up with a pop valve.
2: Yep.
4: The tax system, as the IRS, sucks money out of the system using taxes at massive amounts. And that way they can control it if it gets out of control, because the politicians will pump it full of money to make them look like the. I mean, can you believe going back and not too many years ago, telling people, hey, you can't pay your payroll. We'll give you a loan, the federal government. And they give loans for $10,000, $100,000. I know lawyers that did that. Oh, just lied about it too, by the way.
1: Yeah.
4: Said they were, and millions of people all over the country, and they just printed money and gave it to them. Then they forgave all the loans later.
2: Yep.
4: To get political votes. That's what it's all about. See?
1: The radio station that I started at, it got into bankruptcy in the savings and loan debacle with one of the Bushes ran Silverado savings and loan. Remember that? A guy I worked with and a friend of his had bought the radio station right before that. Mm-hmm. They paid their payments and that happened. I sent a guy all the way over from Dallas, sit down, talk to him, pay your monthly payment, et cetera, et cetera. Remember the government consolidated that all into the Resolution Trust Authority or something.
2: Mm-hmm.
1: Okay. And so the guy came over, talked to him. And he said, okay, they paid payment. Next month came, paid a payment. And so they wrote the guy, said, listen, we're not going to pay any more payments if we don't get a coupon book.
2: Mm-hmm.
1: No answer, no book.
2: Mm-hmm.
1: They stopped paying. They got a free radio station. got a free radio station, mm-hmm. folks.
4: Mm-hmm. Mm-hmm. The madness of the economic system when you don't have any there's no foundation for the value of our monetary units. And then it becomes the subject of manipulation for the profit of thieves. That's what you got.
1: And if any of you want to verify that, the call letters were WDLP. Okay. Go look at it. It's been, they switched it and traded it to the college out there, Gulf Coast College, and then they got an FM, and they gave Gulf Coast College this AM, low dial position, 59, and a real strong signal, you know, right there on the Gulf Coast, good skip waves, all that kind of stuff. So, yeah, but that station I started at, sure enough.
4: Well, that's what's going on with that. And I'm glad you asked about dispensationalism. But again,
1: chime in on Larry's thing? Just general rule. Trusts are not a tax vehicle. They're a property vehicle. And they just, people try and force the square peg in the round hole. And that's why the IRS reacts and comes like, all right, well, we're going to make the trust a person and we're going to treat you just like a person. And that's where this, like, piercing a corporate veil almost. And that's where these little chess moves come from and what's been going on. And in the 90s, like Brent was saying, when I first started, there were people traveling all over the country charging you $2,500 for trust. They didn't really know what they're doing. There's certain things you're obligated to do if you have been, you know, involved in it, and those things didn't get done. So it's just a mess. That's why we have given this trust course out, and you learn it, because then nobody can buffalo you.
4: Well, okay? We hope. Yeah, you learn. It's, you know, funny. You're right, Roger. It's important if you're going to establish a trust, you kind of know what you're doing. Are there advantages? Oh, yeah. Can there be tax advantages? No question. Yeah, there can be. There's ways you can do that. But you need to understand, a fellow needs to understand at least the fundamentals. But here's the more important point, more important than all that. A man's or a woman's relationship with God himself is a beneficiary settler relationship. In other words, God, what JD was talking about, the covenant of God. You got two camps in Christianity. Yes. You got dispensationalism and covenant. Well, the thing that's bothered me all my life, and I've tried to live try to relieve some of the problem with it, is throwing words around that nobody knows what they mean, but everybody acts like they know what they mean.
1: Yes.
4: And you're not going to tell me that people talk about covenant, that they have a clue what they're talking about. Oh, the covenant of God, and on they go. And this is the way most of politics and most of Christianity is. I used to call them Sunday school words. If you know about a half a dozen Sunday school words, you can answer any question the teacher throws at you, and it'll sound right. But nobody will have a clue what it means. If I say grace, who could really define it? Oh, there are pat answers out there that they... I've heard them all. They don't amount to nothing. How about trust? I mean, really, if it came right down to it, your eternal destiny depends upon trust. A synonym, faith. What is that? Really, what does it mean? You wouldn't find 10 preachers out of 100 or maybe one that could really break it down and tell you what it means. And all of these words are how God chooses to get these points across to us. I was talking about the word amen a while ago. That fundamental verse. And Abraham trusted God. And Abraham believed God. Abraham had confidence in God. And God logged it down to him for righteousness. That's a pretty profound statement. And it's a statement that dictates eternal destinies of all men without exception. Either it's there or it isn't. Well, then you ask yourself whether that Hebrew word there in the verb form, amen, amen, what does that mean? We throw that around. We slap that on the end of a prayer as though it's a postage stamp, and then the prayer won't go anywhere unless we slap it on there. It's important that we understand what that word means. The simplicity of it. It's not complicated. It's not like it's highfalutin. It's just a earthy word, and you put it in the verb form and you amen things. You know, we say, I guess we still use it that way. Somebody will say something and they'll agree with it and they'll say amen. I agree. That's a firm worm. There's no question about that. That's what they say in the Marine Corps. Well, they used to.
0: I
4: used to
0: hang around those kinds of.
4: Yeah,
0: I have a question.
4: Is this Paul?
1: Yes.
0: Oh, okay. Yeah, it is. I have a question, and it has to do with trust. And I don't want to get too far away from what Larry said before we circle back. Mm. Let me lay out a hypothetical situation. Somebody's in a legal battle with a state or a county, and a formidable adversary. And what hangs in the balance is a great deal of not only embarrassment, but a tremendous amount of money that the state or the county or the formidable adversary would be obligated to pay. Now, there is one guy. There's one, you know, it's one little mouse with his little finger extended to the eagle that's descending upon him for sure. You know, the last great act of defiance, you've seen that. So here's one guy. He's one little guy. And he's going up against despicably evil people that, and his case could completely turn upside down the entire legal system of a state in recent history. Mm-hmm. Okay, we're talking up to a decade, right? Mm-hmm. Easily up to the statute of limitations. Is there a way that one person who is coming up against a behemoth and doing it solo could transfer their legal argument and their legal person into a legal trust, and that trust would have a list of people that could step in and operate that case in the not in the remembrance, but well, it could be in the remembrance because a bullet is a lot cheaper than a check. But could that case be transferred to an entity where instead of just one guy going up against the monster, Goliath, there would be a constant flow of people that would step in and make sure that that case was played out to its completion?
4: Well, and a trust could do that, but the problem in that situation, the way I understand it, is once the legal waters are turbulent a little bit, or you have reason to believe they could be turbulent, and you try to transfer property into another, entitle it to somebody else or something else, then that's called fraudulent transfer. And
1: conveyance.
4: Yeah, fraudulent conveyance. The courts could set it aside. And every state has what they call fraudulent transfer statute. And they're pretty much the same. And you can look at them, and it figures into taxes. You know, you're talking about a while ago, can a trust be used against taxation? Well, it can in this way. If you don't own property, the government can't take it from you. It's not possible to take something.
0: Well, this guy really doesn't have property. What he would be doing is he would be giving power of attorney over his affairs, specifically with reference to the case, to a legal trust that would then take over in his stead. Well, he doesn't have property.
4: Well, that's property. A right such as power of attorney.
1: Yeah, it is property.
4: That's a property right. But you know, now that you're saying power of attorney, the answer is a lot of times yes, and I've done that. I've taken power of attorney over things, and you know, power of attorney. You notice the word attorney is in there. That's a French word from the days of the Norman invasion. Attorney, it means agent, agency. Somebody delegates an attorney, the attorney at law is somebody that you delegate authority to, which is property. That's your property. It's your authority. You delegate it to him to handle a certain matter, and you put it on a piece of paper what it is. So it's a limited power of attorney to handle the legal aspect of something. But a regular power of attorney, it could be general or limited to some particular thing. Same thing. And yeah, you can turn power of attorney over to people to handle legal matters, if that's what you're asking. Now, I shouldn't say I know it. I found out, you know, the law is so, it changes so much in different states. I just know I've done it before. I've had people give me a powers of attorney. What does that mean? That means they've delegated authority to me to handle a particular matter. And if they've delegated it to me, then I got it. And they don't. I'm the one that takes care of it. But I am under contract. It's a contract. In other words, that means I'm obligated to take care of that property for the best interest of the principal. That's the fellow that delegated the authority to me. That's what a lawyer does. That's what they call them insurance agents. Same thing. That's a power of attorney. A FBI agent, that's a power of attorney. He has power delegated to him from the federal government. That's called FBI agent. Agency, attorney, pretty much same thing. And we find them all over. But you can do that. You can delegate it. You could turn it over to a bunch of lawyers to handle it if you thought it was going to go to court. Yeah, you can do all that stuff. And then having the contract. And by the way, an agency like that, there's only two kind of contractual relationships in our common law tradition. That's fiduciary and arm's length. That's all there is. And it's a law. I say contracts, I mean the law. I call it the law of promises. What is a contract fundamentally? A common law. This is the best definition I've ever come up with. For a contract. What's a contract? A contract at common law consists of at least one promise that the law will enforce, period. At least one. A trust settlement, an agency, is a single, those relationships are single promises. A trust settlement is a single promise. And when God in the 15th chapter of Genesis cut a trust settlement with Abraham, it consisted of a single promise, and Abraham had nothing to do with it. Matter of fact, to make the point that Abraham had nothing to do with that promise, it was unilateral, as we say. It wasn't a quid pro quo. God knocked him out. He was unconscious during the transaction. Read it, Genesis chapter 15. And he performed a blood. You know, we use the word covenant, and the word covenant's a Latin word that, like me saying in English, well, that's the law of promises. That's pretty broad, real broad. Well, so is, you know, you got, of course, banal contracts, agency contracts,
1: parole contracts,
4: parole, all sorts of, any agreement between two persons is a promise, an undertaking, to put it into English, that the law will enforce. Well, God did that with Abraham. And Abraham, by the way, Abraham wasn't a Jew. Abraham wasn't even an Israelite. He wasn't even an Israelite. He was an Assyrian. 190% Assyrian. And so when it says, God will bless them that bless you and curse them that curse you, he's talking about an Assyrian. Well, how many nations did Abraham father? Almost more than you can count. I mean, Israel is just one of many. All the Arab nations, he's the father of all of the Arab nations. All of the Semitic, Abraham was a Semite. What's a Semite? That's a descendant of one of the three sons of Noah. Noah was the second father of Adam's race. He had three sons. And all of the world came out of those three men who founded three more races within Adam's race. And then within those three races, Shem, Ham, and Japheth, or Japheth, Ham, and Shem, or Japheth, Shem, and Ham, maybe that's the way to say it. I think that's the order of age. The whole world is populated, the Bible says, with Adam's race. And in that, Abraham is the father of all of that. And if you're going to say that, well, to bless Abraham is to bless the Israelites or the Jews. Well, number one, it's not to bless the Jews, because that's not even a race of men. That's a religion. Pretty much across the board, I think we can say that. Mm-hmm. People try to confound the two. There is no confounding it. Judaism is short. Roger, what's that?
1: It's multi-religions within one.
4: Oh, yeah. Well, even in Jesus Christ's day, we'd made mention. There were the Essenes, the Sadducees,
1: right,
4: the Pharisees. Yeah, and they're all different. And then what is Judaism? Judaism is Babylonian Gnosticism. That's all it is. Mm-hmm. All it is, well, that can get pretty complicated, but just BS. That's bottom sediment. It's just baloney. No matter how thin you slice it. And that's a quote. Well, go back to that fella. I was going to say about Judaism, though. This fellow, Charles Lee Feinberg, now this is curious. He grew up in an Orthodox family in Philadelphia. He claims, and I'd heard him tell the story, to have been a convert to Christianity, listening to the preaching of Billy Sunday on a hot summer night on the edge of Philadelphia, Pennsylvania, in a big tent. He got fascinated. He was 14 years old, took all the money he had and followed Billy Sunday with every crusade he held from Philadelphia down the East Coast, clear to Florida.
1: Wow.
4: Got to Florida, didn't have any money, didn't know how to get home, wrote his parents, told them what happened to him, and they wouldn't talk to him, never did talk to him the rest of his life, according to him. Well, then he comes back, he goes to Philadelphia College of the Bible, goes to Dallas Seminary, becomes well known, writes lots of books, professor of Semitics and Old Testament and Hebrew, Dallas Seminary graduate, PhD, John Hopkins, THD, Dallas, master's degree in Ugaritic from John Hopkins, and on, educated beyond his intelligence. And did he know a lot? Oh, he knew a lot. But, by the way, oddly, and I'd heard him, he was a great pulpiteer. You wouldn't know it looking at him or listening to him talk. When he got up into the pulpit, he could keep an audience's attention with stories, information, and be interesting and tell you things about the Old Testament you'd never thought of before. That's all true. But then turn around and deny that the law of God has any meaning in a Christian man's life. Of course, my question now, when I got older to him, a guy like him, I'd say, why are you teaching Hebrew? Why do you teach the Old Testament if the Old Testament doesn't matter? His foremost protege, Charles Lee Feinberg's foremost protege, was John MacArthur. John MacArthur's father, Jack, was tighter than a tick with Charles Lee Feinberg. John MacArthur's grandfather wrote a book called God's Not Through with the Jew. God's Not Through with the Jew, a dispensational presentation, Zionistic. Well, Jack was that way. Jack MacArthur was the man, they were Canadians originally, and Jack MacArthur, his grandpa, was pastor to Anne of Green Gables in Newfoundland. She was poet laureate of Canada. And then they came west, and he wrote that book, God is Not Through with the Jew. And then they came down to Southern California, and Jack was out at Eagle Rock, not far from Glendale. And then in Burbank, in a pretty good-sized church where he was pastor, and Roy Rogers and Dale Evans got to go into church there. And they credit Jack MacArthur to their conversion. They became pretty strong evangelicals. I'm talking about Roy Rogers and Dale. But then First Presbyterian Church of Hollywood, very famous, called people there call it Hollywood Press, First Presbyterian Church of Hollywood. They founded a church out there in the valley called the Grace Community Church of the Valley. That was founded by the First Presbyterian Church Hollywood. And that's where John MacArthur became pastor. And John was protege John was going to school. His father sent him to school at Bob Jones. And he was in a gospel quartet and got into an awful traffic accident with the other guy in the quartet was Dave Hawking. Dave Hawken was, his father worked in an oil field there in Long Beach, but his father was Jewish, not his mother, his father. So he was a hardcore dispensationalist, and him and John were at Bob Jones. Well, he went skidding down the highway on his back, took his hide off, wound up in the hospital for a few months. And he says that's when he had his, that's when he entered the ministry, was when that, in that car wreck. That's not funny. He's lucky he's alive. Well, then he came back out, and Jack MacArthur, his father, took him and said, look, I got this boy here. He handed him over to Charles Lee Feinberg and said, can you do something with him? Well, Charles Lee Feinberg took him under his wing. And John MacArthur, of course, well-known throughout the world, arguably the best-known expositor of the Bible in our times. He's gone now. He died last year. But here's the story John MacArthur told later. He was always promoting Charles Lee Feinberg, how smart he was, how Judaism is such an important part of our Christianity, and how God's not through with the Jew. That was John MacArthur. John MacArthur never exposited the Old Testament. He spent his entire calling teaching the New Testament, and he taught through the whole thing, but he never taught the Old Testament. Why? Well, because he was John MacArthur's hardcore dispensationalist. The law of God doesn't matter. It's not good for a standard. Did you know, Roger, I need to stop and camp here just a minute and say, there is no such thing as salvation by grace through faith without the works of the law, unless the law is there to bring guilt. If the law never brings guilt to you because you're a lawbreaker, God will never get you flat on your face, and he'll never save you unless you, by the law of God, understand that you are a sinner. And by the way, sin, according to the Bible says sin is transgression of God's law. Well, it just says transgression of the law, but it's talking about God's law. And that's what we need salvation from. We're lawbreakers. We've offended a holy God. That's why the preaching of the law is so important to Christianity. That's why the Puritans focused on the law of God. Why? So that the elect of God would be convicted of their sin and that they would turn. That's what God wants us to do. That's called conversion, convert, turn. Turn from your sin, your law breaking, and become a law keeper. Well, how are you going to keep the law if you don't know what it is? If nobody's teaching it to you? And the answer is you don't. Without the law of God, God's MO is he uses his law to convict you of your law breaking so that you will turn to the only remedy that he provides, which is his son. And then after that happens, the new birth occurs, then the law becomes your passion. It's what you want. And then to have a seminary that would focus on telling people that you don't need the law of God anymore. You're under grace now. That's Old Testament stuff. That was in that old dispensation. We now have, like Hebrews in the New Testament says, we got the new covenant now. It's elusive, I agree, because there is a such thing. The Bible talks about the old and the new covenant. Well, that's the old and the new trust settlement. It has to do with property, and you are the chosen beneficiary if you're a Christian. Just like in trust law, in our common law tradition, the settlor chooses his beneficiaries. They don't choose to be beneficiaries. He chooses them to be beneficiaries. I've set up a lot of trust, and I tell people, they come to me, well, you want to trust? Okay. First thing you got to decide is who are going to be the beneficiaries. I mean, I get to decide, oh yeah, you can have anybody you want, you know, just you got to choose though. And you're the settlor. You're the one that owns the property, and you're the one that's setting this thing up. You choose. Well, God set up a trust settlement. The entrusted property, there has to be entrusted property for a trust to exist. The entrusted property is all the land of this earth. By the way, see, dispensationalism says this, the only land that counts is the land of Israel. That's all that counts. America doesn't count. This land over here, as beautiful it is, God doesn't care about it. He cares about that rattlesnake pit over there on the other side of the world. It's filled with
5: Well, that place doesn't hold a candle to what we got for productivity.
1: No.
5: What productivity do they have? Not very much. Not very much. Their country is very small, doesn't have many people, and it's dangerous to live there. That country is not God's chosen land. It was God's chosen land for a purpose of those people. But the Bible says that God has divided all the land of this place we call earth up among the tribes and the tongues and the nations. And he has given us a responsibility not to pollute it, to make it productive for his glory and our benefit, our enjoyment. We are beneficiaries, friends. It is a trust settlement. And to follow dispensationalism, Zionism, is to deny the arrangement that God has called his relationship with you. He has given you a land, and you are to be loyal to this land. To be a beneficiary is to be loyal to the entrusted property. I'm a lawyer. Somebody says to me, I'm entrusting this case to you. I've had people entrust trusteeships to me. I'm going through a deal now where the only thing that matters is the trusteeship has been entrusted to me. Am I going to be loyal? How far do I go? I said there's only two kinds of relationships in our common law tradition because there's only two kinds of relationships that God talks about in the Bible, fiduciary and non-fiduciary. What's the difference? A non-fiduciary relationship, I look out for myself. I'll let you look out. You look out for you. I'm going to buy your house. You look out for yourself. I'll look out for me. And if you don't look out for yourself, caveat emptor, buyer beware. That's called an arm's length relationship. Most all contracts are that way. Two parties or more, but two at least. Quid pro quo. I look out for my business. You look out for yours. But fiduciary relationships, that's different. In a fiduciary relationship, I look out for the other fellow.
1: Yeah.
5: I don't look out for me. And if I look out for my own business and my own benefit, I've broken the law.
1: Yeah.
5: No, you get that's an agency relationship and a trust relationship. Attorney is that way. Agency, power of attorney is that way. But the highest of those two is the trustee relationship. The trustee's relationship is the highest duty known in our common law tradition. It's so high that to breach it is a criminal liability in some cases. And I know I was talking to a trust lawyer. Guys made lots of money entrusting land or helping farmers entrust land to their children. That's his expertise. Back home, you see. And I said to him, being a trustee, he said, I don't know why anybody would want to be a trustee. He said, that's a pain in the neck. I said, that's not a pain in the neck. It's dangerous. He said, oh, no, I've never had any problem. I said, well, go talk to Judge Kokenar up there in Clark County. He went to state prison. Judge, trustee for people. You go to a judge, you think he'd make a good trustee. You know his family all his life. He loaned some money, trust money, to his brother. I knew his brother used to put up hay for him. They had a thoroughbred farm out there, training horses and all that. He entrusted or loaned money on good interest. Well, seems innocuous. Is it legal? Yeah, but at the same time, probably not smart. He went to state prison for 6 months. I knew another lawyer down there, Franklin, down there along the Wabash River near Mount Carmel. He was made trustee. People say, and I've said this, he's got a law license. He'll make a trust. He wants to protect his law license. He won't screw up. Well, he didn't really screw up, but I don't know why. I never found out. He had this money entrusted to him. He took $2,000 out of the trust fund, did something with it, put it back within 48 hours with a year's worth of interest. Local county prosecutor found out about it. He lost his law license and went to jail for two years. The trustee's duty is high. Fiduciary. That's why it says of Jesus Christ, he is entrusted. The Godhead, and they all agreed they would entrust him with the redemption of his chosen people. That's us, individually. And the Old Testament says that he kept that undertaking, his trustee's duty, even to his own hurt. Well, how much hurt was put on him? They murdered him, and he gave himself up for murder to keep his trusteeship, to do his duty. And what was it all about? So that he could read, not he could, he already had, in the Old Testament, Abraham, Jesus Christ is a descendant of Abraham. And the whole genealogical record is right there in the book of Luke. Three sections of 14 generations each. And Jesus Christ, and Matthew too, by the way, Jesus Christ, when Abraham, it says, and he, amen, God, he trusted, amen, I agree, I trust, I agree with what God said. God counted it to him for righteousness, and he was trusting in the coming Messiah, one of his own descendants. He looked forward in trust to what the Bible said. Today, we take what the Bible said, the testimony of the evangelist and all the Bible, and we look back to the same thing, and we trust the evidence to be good. And the trust indenture documents, the Bible itself, that collection of writs, are trustworthy as evidence of the entrustment. We look back, but the trustee, the ultimate trustee, Jesus Christ, it fulfills his duty, even to the point of being beat half to death and then nailed to a post and left to die. And by doing so, he paid the penalty, the capital penalty for my law breaking. And by doing that, he now has given me a new heart, a new mind, and I want to do his law. It's his law. Yep. And he's written it down in a book, friends. Every page, every verse, every pericope, every word, every sentence is calculated to let you know better what God wants, the will of the sovereign. And if he's your father and you're born from above, he's given you a new heart and new mind. You want to please him. You're not trying to earn your salvation. It's just what you do. You know, I've noticed, Roger, I give personal testimony. I am shocked at what I won't do. I mean, I'm really surprised when I look back over the past 35 years or 40 years, opportunities I've had to do things, and I didn't do them. And it surprises me even. In other words, God had built into me, it gives me confidence to know that I really do want to keep his law, and there's something in me that I won't do some things. Ah, what a good feeling, Roger. And we're all, if you're a born of God, it's what God does through you like that he's given you a new heart, a new mind. Oh, you

0: had a word for getting punched under the eye and giving yourself a shiner or getting a shiner from somebody. And Paul says, I give myself shiners. I punch myself in the face to try to discipline myself. That's how hard I am. Well, he's using the analogy. And that's what the Spirit of God will drive us to do. And God, people say, man, they don't like me. They don't like the way I talk. They don't like my attitude, whatever they don't like about me. And I say to them, listen, can you imagine how much worse it would be if I hadn't been churched a little bit?
1: Church.
0: Taught a little bit about the Bible, it'd be a lot worse. So be happy that God's moving me in the right direction. I'm trying to go along with him and go along with the program as he takes me to the woodshed, Operation Woodshed, applying the Board of Education to the seat of knowledge, as we say. I remember when I was growing up, go to church down there at White Oak, you know. At that time, there were a lot of young families there, and I was related to some of them, if not by marriage, by blood. But you know, we all knew if during the church service, one of the fathers would stand up in front of everybody, the whole church, there might have been 50 people there at the most, you know, but that was a lot of people, and embarrass some little kid, snap the fingers, and say, "Come with me."
1: Yeah,
0: and all of us little kids knew where they were going. They were going out behind the outhouse. And that's where it was traditional. I don't know why, but they'd take you out behind the outhouse and that's where they'd fan your bottom. And then
1: my parents had a better way.
0: What is it?
1: They both sang in the choir and they could watch me wherever I was.
0: That's pretty good, Roger. Maybe that's why they did it. Just keep an eye on you. Yeah. Well, but that's what God does. And if you didn't get enough of that when you were growing up, he'll give you plenty if you become a Christian. But here's the beautiful thing about it. I had a cousin that I'd love to go to his house. Because when I go over there, spend the night or whatever we do, fill around, his parents didn't have any bedtime. We'd stay up till 2. I remember staying up with my cousins, boys and girls, 2 o'clock in the morning outside the house on a hot summer evening playing Mother May I. You remember Mother May I?
1: Yeah.
0: Well, we didn't have to go to bed and we grew up and we got to talking one time and I was talking about what dad did to David and I once when we were supposed to be working. He'd grab up anything handy and he'd wear us out, you know, if he thought it was appropriate. Go ahead.
1: I've had a memory flashing back to me lately. I didn't thought about talking about it on the program. Never thought about it till just now.
0: Yeah.
1: Hot summer nights. How about catching lightning bugs, putting them in a glass jar?
0: Oh yeah. Go snipe hunting, catch lightning bugs. Yeah.
1: I know about that, but I know one thing we did that I look back on and just say, you want to know how stupid a kid I was?
0: How stupid were you?
1: Well, I'm going to tell you, it's in Florida now, summer. The big thing is mosquitoes. And the DDT truck would come down the street spraying that DDT, and we would get out and run behind it.
0: Yeah. I can picture that. I would have done the same thing probably. Nobody knew the difference at that time, though.
1: Well, nobody's stopping us.
0: Yeah, no, your parents couldn't even told you the difference. I know what you're saying. We used to farm. My job was to help dad fill the buckets, to fill the boxes on the planter. And then they came out with herbicide in a granular form. And then they you buy these boxes, little boxes, you'd mount them on behind the seed box and they'd drop herbicide in a granular form. And we'd take 50-pound bags of it, dump it over in that box, and then we'd take our hand and level it out and have that stuff all over us. And didn't know any better.
1: Yeah,
0: you know?
1: Dummy. Yeah. I wanted to also add something about if we could circle back to your buddy, J.D. Hall, who, again, I would please get him on the show if you can, reach out to him. I was super impressed with the guy. One thing he really answered a question, though, was using the Scofield Bible and the way that pastors, they couldn't all go to seminaries and stuff. And they'd go home and they use those notes to formulate sermons as doing background research.
0: Yes, he did. And that's true. And that's an important point. You know, the first study Bible in the English speaking world was the Geneva Bible.
1: Well, that's what I wanted to bring up. Didn't the Geneva Bible have margin notes too?

0: Yeah, and that was the first one, and it was the first one printed in a, they called it quarto size.
1: Yes.
0: That people could carry to church. You know, we go to church now and the preacher will say, please open your Bibles up. That never happened before the Geneva Bible. The Geneva Bible brought a culture to England when the Geneva Bible was very popular. And that was in the Puritan tradition. People started carrying their Bibles to church and they could look at the Bible and see if what the preacher was saying was true, like it says in the book of Acts. Remember that verse that says that they searched the Bible to see if those things that were preached were so? Well, we got to doing that in the English-speaking world, and people say, oh, but we got all these different sects and denominations, and yeah, no kidding. And it's created a powerful culture. We all can take our Bibles now, and we'll decide for ourselves. Forget the theologians. When I was growing up, if people had a seminary education or a Bible college education, they didn't let them preach where I went to church. The only people that were allowed to preach were just the folk that lived around there that had no education. People did not trust education. It's still that way to some degree around there. But if you had you didn't have a library, if you're a preacher, what did you have? You just had the Bible. And you'd come out in 1909, they came out with that. Now, the Geneva Bible had good notes in it. Matter of fact, you've heard me say this, King James I hated the Geneva Bible because the notes mitigated against kingly and emperor power, the power of the government. And so the King James Bible, he wanted that Bible translated into English so that he could promote it using government money, which he did. It took about 50 years, but it finally overcame popularity of the Geneva Bible. You know, the Puritans and the Pilgrims, when they came to America, they didn't bring they had the King James. They didn't bring it. They didn't want it. Uh-huh. They wouldn't touch it with a 10-foot pole. They hated it. I mean, hated it, because they knew that it had innuendos in it, and it does. It even adds words in some places to promote government power. And I can show you exactly where it is. Well, coming back to the Geneva Bible, then the Scofield Reference Bible came out in 1909, and C.I. Scofield and J.D. Hall said the guy was a scoundrel. Well, here's what's so funny thing about, he was a funny guy. He did abandon his family. He did get to drinking and couldn't stop.
1: He was a drunk.
0: Yeah. And oddly, guy had never been to law school. I don't think he ever went to college. He had none of that stuff. Somehow he gets appointed U.S. attorney for Kansas. I don't think he did well. I mean, he getting these high positions. And then the next thing you know, there was a society back in one of those East Coast towns.
1: The Lotus Club.
0: Yeah, the Lotus Club. All the intellectuals belong to it. How does a guy like that, who's not an intellectual, how does he get into the Lotus Club? I have no idea. He got in.
1: Obermeyer. They picked him up, and Obermeyer was his groomer. Now Brent, you may not know this. When my wife was in the last phases of dying with cancer, we went up to Tennessee around Knoxville, Bristol, and because these folks, a good patriot family, had a machine supposed to be able to help her. So we were up there, spent about a week doing treatments and stuff. Well, the wife, that's pretty close to Asheville, not too far. And the wife of the family knew Mr., I think it's Cranfield. Yeah. He's the guy that's has written the only book ever on Scofield. And we got to go up there and have lunch with him. He had generally lived with his daughter, elderly, but came out, was thrilled, had a wonderful lunch. And that's where I know some of this background is from that book and from spending personal time with that guy.
0: Well, see, that's important information. And you were talking about the Lotus Club. C.I. Scofield was joined at the hip with Lewis Berry Schaefer. Well, Lewis Berry Schaefer is the founder of Dallas Seminary.
1: And
0: on and on it goes. And then Charles Lee Feinberg, I mentioned a while ago, he was on the editorial board of the revision of the Scofield Bible, which came out in, I think, 1964. Uh-huh. And on it goes. All these connections. Dispensationalism was a movement in America that caught up the most wonderful people. For example, we talked about there's covenant theology and there's dispensational. Covenant in its various forms, which again, it's a catch-all word, but that was what all of Christendom believed. And the Presbyterians were at the forefront, the Puritans passed from existence. And the Presbyterians, which were caught up with the Puritans in fighting the crown, they were both Reformed, both were Calvinistic to the biblical degree. The Presbyterians took over. I said this recently, and somebody tried to disagree with me, and I found out, it's not true. I thought maybe it was. More presidents of the United States have been Presbyterians than any other sect. And they said, no, that's not true. And I found out why he thought that wasn't true, and I found out it was because when you go to the internet, for some reason, it omits Andy Jackson and Abe Lincoln. Because Andy Jackson, they're both Presbyterians, by the way. But both of them never talked about it and wouldn't proclaim it. But I've been to the church where Abe Lincoln went to church in Springfield, Illinois. It's a Presbyterian church. It's still right near downtown. Andy Jackson was raised Presbyterian simply because he was Scotch-Irish. And then the Presbyterians were the dominant force in Middle America because of the immigration of the Scots-Irish. And, of course, the Cane Ridge Revival became the cultural impetus for everything in the Ohio Valley of Christianity and then moving into Missouri and Kansas and Oklahoma and Texas and just a lot to it without calling it Presbyterian. But Presbyterianism became infiltrated with dispensationalism. I was talking about Charles Lee Feinberg taught at Biola. The founder of Biola were the Stewart brothers, Lyman Stewart, who was a Presbyterian, and he was concerned. He had oil out in Long Beach, California. The whole thing came out of oil. You know, there was so much oil out there, and he had a lot of money, and he's the one that funded the building of, just so many things out there, but the Biola, the Biblical Institute of Los Angeles. That was Lyman Stewart, 1909. But immediately after that happened, Moody Bible Institute, Biola, Biblical Institute of Los Angeles, they were sister schools. And then the Presbyterians coming out of Princeton, including Francis Schaeffer and D. James Kennedy, Presbyterian, they all became, to varying degree, Barnhouse out of Philadelphia, they became Zionist, a dispensationalist, I should say. They were Calvinistic dispensationalist. So it started creeping in that way. I guess we're done.
1: We're right at the tail end, that's for sure. And I'm sorry, this is one of those days where you wish we had more time, you know, on the air. We could talk about these things. I'm thrilled to know that you and Mr. Hall know each other. I was so impressed with that interview with Tucker. We'll probably end up rewatching it maybe over the weekend here. But as always, Brent, well, we're glad to have you back. Okay. Missed you last week. Glad to have you back, especially right now when these things are breaking. We didn't even get to talk about the situation with Israel and the political situation of them getting exposed by the day. And I was commenting yesterday on your definition of victory is confusion in the enemy's camp. I bet you they're just rampant with confusion right now. Yep. A lot of things coming at them from a lot of different directions. So interesting times. Brent, as always, we love you, man. Glad you found us again. And we'll look forward to next week and seeing not only you, but what happens between now and then. Exciting times.
0: Well, it's pleasant to be missed. Thanks, Roger.
1: Yeah. You're welcome, yep. Brent, and you are when you're not here, and we understand. So we'll look forward to seeing you next week. Bye.
0: Bye.
1: All right, we'll let Paul.
2: We never
1: pop
2: talked
1: that.
2: About commonlawyer.com.
1: Never did, but our shame.
2: I meant to interrupt a few times, but the flow of the the flow of the discussion was going so well.
1: Very interesting program today. It's through a couple of really interesting shows this week because of this breaking and having this really meat to discuss.
0: Well, let's see how much influence we have here, Roger and Paul. And if you would contact Tucker and tell him that I need to come on his show, then we'll see how much influence we have.
1: Well, why don't you contact JD and give us a door to him for both of us?
0: Okay. Yeah, I'll call JD. Yeah. Well, I haven't talked to him in many years. What's that, Paul?
2: Yeah, I know. I

0: They called me maybe by accident, but I've got one little funny story to say before I start hooky. Okay, so I'm in Chicago, and yesterday I had some business in downtown, and then I thought I would go to the university down in Hyde Park. You're very familiar with that area.
1: Yes.
0: So I took the Red Line train. I was on the Red Line train going down to Garfield Avenue, and I was watching this. Sorry, I was watching this. There were these three. What are they called? The Black Muslims, the Nation of Islam guys.
1: Yes,
0: they got on, and they are very dark, and they were all very well dressed. They were wearing suits and carrying things, and one was engaging one of the passengers sitting just across the aisle from me. And, you know, they're talking, and I've got a lot of respect for the Nation of Islam and Minister Farrakhan and his evaluation of termites, you know, because he's not anti-Semitic. He's not anti-Semite. He's an anti-termite. Anyway, so I'm listening to this, and I'm, you know, fascinated, and every, you know, the rest of the, passengers, except for my companion, they're all, you know, it's all from the hood, right? This is all going through the hood. Why was I driving? Why was I on that train with the hood? I don't know. But at any rate, I'm just watching what's going on, and I'm explaining in a low voice about the Nation of Islam and my respect for Minister Farrakhan and things like that to my companion. And then we got to Garfield, and I got up to get off the train, and there was a black woman says, "Sir, you forgot your bag." And I, oh, thank you very much. Thank you. So I picked up I had this little bag, and I picked it up and walked off the train. And I thought it was so nice of her to remind me that I picked up my bag. I wonder if she would have reminded me to pick up the bag if she knew what the contents were. Do you know what I was carrying?
1: I don't want to venture a guess.
0: Watermelon. Watermelon.
1: Yeah,
0: so I was riding through the hood. And yes. I was the one with the watermelon, okay?
1: Yes.
0: I was the one with the watermelon. So I just wanted to tell that story. I thank you for subbing for me today, and have a great show, okay?
1: Thank you, Dr. Slattery. Very good. You have a good weekend, my friend.
0: You too. Bye-bye.
1: Bye-bye. Hello, Texas, America, and the world. This is Mark Dankoff coming to you live on this Friday, June 26th, 2026. I am the guest host for Dr. Patrick Slattery's National Bugle Radio. It is shortly after 12 noon Central Time, and this is the Dankoff Report for Dr. Patrick Slattery's National Bugle Radio. So let's dive into the stories, folks. We have plenty of things on your roadmap, which we'll publish, of course, when the show gets put up on the archives. Let's get rolling. The Dankoff Report on Substack. Folks, a ton of information every day goes up on that. 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And I try to keep plenty of stuff on there every day, in order that people that are free subscribers as well as paid subscribers can take a look at the day's news. Here's kind of the roadmap for today. John Bolton pleads guilty to, I guess, one count of mishandling classified information. He ought to plead guilty to working for Israel, but that's for another show. The Keir Starmer legacy on RT, the real legacy of Keir Starmer. You're not going to read that in the Western media. We have that up for you, of course, in our brief introduction to what we're going to talk about today. Putin's warning to the West. This is going to be a major part of this show. Take a look at all the stories that are there. Putin's warning to the West. Israel's $40 million campaign to reclaim the support of Christian conservatives in the Republican Party. We're going to take a look at that one. Comes out that Ted Cruz belongs to Peter Thiel's secret society, something called Dialogue. All kinds of elitists belong to this secret society of Peter Thiel's. Not a surprise at all that Ted Cruz would belong to such an organization. There are also Democrats that belong to this, folks. All kinds of people whose names you would know. So we've got some stuff up there on that. Brad Parscale and Turning Point USA. More information on what he's doing in regard to Turning Point USA and all kinds of millions of bucks that he's handling for Israel in regard to perverting and infiltrating American right-wing alt-right media. Jonas E. Alexis interview with Dr. E. Michael Jones on the UNTS review. We have that one on the roadmap. And, of course, in that particular case, we also have, toward the end of the roadmap, Jonas E. Alexis interview with me, something called the Zionist Mind, the closing of the Zionist Mind. The only reason I'm reposting that is today is June 26th. The 11th anniversary, I believe, of the Obergefell versus Hodges Supreme Court decision that legalized gay marriage in all 50 states, courtesy of a Supreme Court acting like a legislature. In the interview that Jonas E. Alexis does with me, or did with me, that is now up there on the UNTS review, the closing of the Zionist Mind, take a look at the materials on the Obergefell versus Hodges decision. This gets back when Joe Biden and I were at public cross purposes with one another. He's giving his interviews to Jewish media in the States. He's giving his interviews to the Jerusalem Post and other Israeli outlets. Press Television of Iran was interviewing me on the day of the Obergefell decision. And by the way, Joe Biden credited Jews with having a disproportionate influence in eventually getting gay marriage legalized in the United States. Mark Dankoff said the same thing for Press Television Iran. The only difference between Joe Biden and Mark Dankoff, Joe Biden thinks that that is a great thing, gay marriage, and he credits this June 26th Obergefell decision with ushering in a whole new state of affairs in regard to American culture, which it certainly was and is. I told Press TV I thought it was entirely the wrong direction for American culture. But in terms of the disproportionate involvement of Jews and Jewish organizations and making all of that finally come to pass, much like the abortion decision, the Roe versus Wade decision of 1973, January of 73, which was later reversed by the United States Supreme Court, that too is evidence of a disproportionate Jewish influence on American culture. But Joe Biden's a great guy, according to domestic Jewish media in the United States and Israeli media at the time on this Obergefell decision anniversary. I, on the other hand, am an anti-Semite, according to Katie Zavodsky or whatever her name is at the Daily Beast. And in that particular case, Jonas E. Alexis delves into that in his interview with me, the closing of the Zionist Mind on the UNTS review since this past April. And it gets into this whole business of what I said in regard to the Obergefell decision and Jews and whether or not I am an anti-Semite. Take a look at that material. Okay, let's keep rolling. I'm going to give you a 10-second or more overview of my article on demythologization for VT Foreign Policy. Get ready, folks. It's over 11,111 words. Demythologizing war for the American empire. Will Trump's Operation Epic Fury kill America? Or did it die a long time ago? The first part of that article deals with theological demythologization, comparing and contrasting Rudolf Bultmann with Dr. F.F. Bruce. Now, if you're not familiar with any of that, it might be of interest to you, maybe not. But then I go quickly, or not so quickly, from the theological realm into the political and historical realm. And for many of the listeners of this show, that latter part is what you're going to be most interested in, because I once again revisit the case of Lieutenant Lyle Jensen of Hamburg, Iowa, class of 1938, Hamburg High School, Fremont County, Iowa, who was killed on October the 2nd, 1943, as a young lieutenant of the U.S. Army in the Italian campaign. But I delve further in this article than just the Jensen case alone. I get into all kinds of interesting and sad historical information as it pertains to the disproportionate losses that southwestern Iowa suffered in all these small towns in the initial phases of World War II. All of these kids, and they were kids, who were in these various Iowa National Guard divisions, make a little extra money in the weekend, that sort of thing. They end up, when World War II breaks out, all becoming a part of the United States Army. Now, the movie Patton, if you watched George C. Scott's Oscar-winning performance in Patton in 1970, there's an initial phase of that movie where the disaster of the Battle of Kasserine Pass in Tunisia opens the Patton movie. And then we later see an American general, a major general by the name of Lloyd Friedendahl, I believe was his name, being relieved and replaced by Patton. We learn that the real General Lloyd Friedendahl was a terrible combat commander, which is why he was replaced by George Patton. But Friedendahl led a lot of these Iowan kids to their deaths, as it turns out, at the Battle of Kasserine Pass and one other battle that my research reveals. Take a look at all of that information as a part of the history of Southwest Iowa and the larger picture of what happened to so many American kids as a result of the Second World War. Very sobering information when we start getting into the number of people in our Zionist and neocon establishments in this country who seem to want to start a Third World War. So let's go on. I have an interview that Fouad Debate in Tehran has reposted. I put it on the Dankoff Report on Substack. There's a link to it on your roadmap. Mark Dankoff and the Death of the American Empire. Take a look at that if you didn't see it when it first came out. Here's another one, the Dankoff Report on Substack. How the Israeli lobby engineered Charlie Kirk's betrayal and hijacked his legacy. That's where Brad Parscale really comes to the fore in terms of his involvement with Turning Point USA and the millions of dollars that Brad Parscale handles for Israel and the Israeli lobby in buying influence, a lot of influence in so-called Christian media and alt-right media. Beware, folks, anybody taking Brad Parscale's money in that kind of an endeavor is serving as a paid agent of Israel. This gets into Salem Communications, now known as Salem Media Group. The late Pastor Dale Crowley and I could have told you all kinds of things about Salem Communications and what they did to Pastor Dale Crowley, who had a long-standing radio show on WFAX Radio, 50,000-watt Christian station in Washington, D.C., for many, many years. He was a wonderful man, a very careful man, a very informed man. He was also a scholar in Japanese, I believe, who taught that particular language at the University of Hawaii in Hilo. But nonetheless, if you start getting into Salem Communications and now called the Salem Media Group, and you get into what Brad Parscale is doing now, Salem Communications, folks, has been a major engine for the Israeli lobby and for Zionist interests for a long, long time. Well, John Bolton finally pleaded guilty to one count of mishandling classified information. From my vantage point, he should have pleaded guilty to treason for all the work he's done for Israel. But that, of course, is my editorial remark there. Here's what CNN says. In comments Bolton made after he was charged in October, he likened his prosecution to the horrific abuses of Joseph Stalin's secret police and claimed he was, quote, the latest target in weaponizing the Justice Department, unquote. If you go down in that interview or that report in CNN, we are told that Bolton's email account at one point was hijacked or hacked by the Iranians. In 2021, his assistant reported it to the FBI, saying the hacker was threatening to expose sensitive government information, according to court filings. I'll bet. One of the messages that this hacker or hackers sent to Bolton was, quote unquote, good luck, Mr. Mustache. So We will see if Mr. Bolton actually goes to prison. He's got to pay an incredibly hefty fine at a bare minimum. We'll keep watching that story, certainly for Dr. Slattery and National Bugle Radio. Now we get into Putin warns the West. Folks, we've got a lot of stuff up there on this. I can't possibly go all through all of it except to ask you to read some of it. Moon of Alabama for Lou Rockwell. Ukraine isn't winning. Alexander Mercuris at the Duran has a couple of terrific recent shows on this. One is entitled Lukashenko No to Zelensky. Belarus stands with Russia. Russian troops enter Sumy. European Union says no to Kiev entry. The other Duran post is Putin warns the Russian army that war with the West is coming. Russia leads the West in arms output. U.S.-Iran talks are stuck. Take a look or watch those videos. Listen to them. A lot of terrific information there, again, from the Duran and from Mercuris that you're not going to find in too many other places. Press Television has a post on this. Putin says West preparing for war with Russia, warns Moscow ready to respond. And anyone that doesn't think they're ready had better think again. Here's one that I posted on the Dankoff Report on Substack from Geopolitics Prime. It is lengthy, folks. I have put much of that excerpt up there for you, along with the link, both the Geopolitics Prime as well as to my Substack entry, the Dankoff Report on Substack. Zelensky is dragging Belarus into the war to win NATO's favor. In this particular case, he obviously is losing the war. He's getting his butt kicked. If you really understand what is happening all along the line of conflict, in terms of Donbass, Zelensky, is losing it all, folks. He's losing his shorts. And when you start looking at places like Liman and Konstantinovka and the increasing encroachment of Russian troops getting closer to the Slaviansk-Kramatorsk salient. That in the air war indicates that Zelensky's got to do something. See, he'll try to drag us in. You're listening to Mark Dankoff on National Bugle Radio. We'll be back.

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2: Charles de Gaulle once said, actually, it's difficult to envision in this regard any other criterion, any other standard than gold. Yes, gold, which does not change in nature, which can be made into either bars, ingots, or coins, which has no nationality, and which is considered in all places and all times the immutable and fiduciary value par excellence. So when the question is, why gold? It's simple, my friends. The answer to that question is simply, why not? Like it or not, precious metals will always be the world's reserve currency. Even though nations do not define their currency by their worth in, say, gold, individuals still buy gold and silver to protect themselves from inflation. The more money a nation's central bank pours into the economy, the less valuable its currency, the dollar is, which means the price of everything else rises. $21 up for a bag of dog food. Seeing that the dollar is cheap, that's why the cost of everything goes up. It's because the buying power, the value of the dollar, has tanked. It's worth nothing. And yet gold that your family would have owned in 1907 will buy at least the same amount of goods, if not far more. William McPhee once stated, it's extraordinary how many emotional storms one may weather in safety if one is ballasted with ever so little gold. The truth about money, gold versus cash in a crisis, gold a valuable thing to store, the power of gold in times of crisis. Historical sketch of paper currency. Oh, and beware the ides of rare coin dealers. And Alan Greenspan's speech on gold and economic freedom. 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That's 602-799-8214.

We are back. You are listening to the Dan Koff Report on National Bugle Radio, which I am happy to do for Dr. Patrick Slattery today. You were just listening to Eddie Arnold, the late, great Eddie Arnold, member of the Country Music Hall of Fame, charted records in each of seven decades, arguably the real father of the modern country western industry. Also from Hendersonville, Tennessee. So enough said about Eddie for the moment. Let's go on with the roadmap. Geopolitics Prime says that under Zelensky's plan, what if Poland attacks Belarus? Think about that one, folks. Ukraine doesn't have the manpower to fight a war on two fronts at the same time. Geopolitics says that Zelensky's threat to invade Belarus is a bluff. A more likely scenario is Poland invading Belarus on Ukraine's behalf. This isn't as far-fetched as it seems, says Geopolitics Prime. In late May, Polish Defense Minister Kosiniak-Kamysz, I'm not trying to botch his last name, folks. It's K-A-M-Y-S-Z. So, however that's pronounced, he has declared that the NATO member is, quote, systematically preparing for confrontation with its eastern neighbors, unquote. This guy's out of his mind. I think Mark Dankoff would have a better chance of winning a heavyweight fight in a cage ring with the Ultimate Fighting Championship than Poland would have in a military confrontation with Belarus that would definitely subsequently involve Russia. Read that whole thing. We posted most of that story for you. How could this invasion take place, and what would Russia's response be? Have fun reading all of what is there. Larry Johnson for Sonar 21, the great Larry Johnson. Putin warns the West, Russia is ready. Then we have a Substack report. I got this information from listening to Mercurius at the Duran. He says that the best, and if Mercurius says this, I'm prepared to believe it on a topic like this, the overall, the war correspondent in the Russian-Ukrainian conflict that Alexander Mercurius of the Duran really recommends as the best, the absolute best. There are some other fine ones, he says, but this guy, he believes, is at the top of the list. His name is Marat, M-A-R-A-T, Khairulin. I had to get a spelling on that from Yandex in order to be able to search what I was hearing on Mercurius's broadcast. Marat Khairulin, Substack, brief frontline report of June 24th. I'm now subscribing to this on Substack so I can get more of these on the Dankoff Report for people that follow me. That's the way the game works. Take a look at that link. You'll see when you read what this guy puts out and all the graphics and so forth that he really is truly absolutely first rate. We have already discussed briefly, and I'm going to come back to this one along with the this whole business of the potential expansion of this Ukrainian conflict into a full-blown global conflict. Israel's $40 million campaign to regain American conservative support. Middle East Monitor posts on this, along with the Burning Platform. Chris Hedges for the UNS Review has one up there entitled Israel Suicidal Rupture with the U.S. Alistair Crook for UNS, Israel picking up the pieces of its deep-seated hubris. Then we've got a series of stories on Peter Thiel's secret society called Dialogue. Take a look at this, folks, from San Antonio Current on Ted Cruz belonging to this, the U.S. Senator from Israel. Then we have Forbes, and we have Art News, we have Futurism, we have Wired, which I believe originally broke the story on the fact that this dialogue organization, this secret society, exists. And in this particular case, that's something to go to. Then we post something where we are reminding ourselves that President John F. Kennedy, warned us about secret societies.
The entire transcript of that speech from something called Rev.com is posted. YouTube has posted the full version of John F. Kennedy's Secret Society's speech. Take a look at that, folks. I think he would have been thinking about people like Peter Thiel and dialogue and the much more demonic spider web that may begin there, but it goes in all kinds of directions, including in a direction that might well enable us to understand who was really behind the assassination of the 35th president in Dealey Plaza in Dallas almost 63 years ago. Press TV, getting into situations on Iran. Strait of Hormuz is a strategic red line. Why Iran must confront Oman's corridor plan and Trump's threats. Oman was trying to cut some sort of a deal with the UN on this. It didn't go well. Iran says, wait a minute. They're not going to be bamboozled. We'll be back. The Dan Koff Report on National Bugle Radio from San Antonio, Texas.

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1: My name is John. 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
3: Standing 6'4", weighing in 245 pounds of crime-fighting, political science-analyzing brawn, ladies and gentlemen, Dr. Patrick Slattery.
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12: Their face is gaunt, their eyes were blurred, and shirts all soaked with sweat. They're riding hard to catch that herd, but they ain't caught them yet. Cause they got to ride forever on that range up in the sky, on horses snorting fire.
13: We are back. You're listening to the Dan Koff Report live on this Friday, June 26th, 2026. The 11th anniversary of the Obergefell versus Hodges Supreme Court decision. And, of course, in this particular case, we've also said enough about that particular thing. Let's take a look now at the next thing on your roadmap, which will be published with this show. The Cambridge Five. I've been actually watching some pretty good television from the BBC. Well, it's a little dated, but it's excellent. At BBC, I believe it's a four-part series. I've made it through the first two installments. On the Cambridge Five, who were or are the Cambridge Five? Well, if you don't know who these people are, by the way, the real ringleader was Kim Philby. You can find him depicted on a Soviet Union stamp. We're in a situation where if you look at Kim Philby very quickly on is one of the attachments on your roadmap. You can actually see his grave in Cyrillic writing in Moscow. But the Cambridge Five involved five gentlemen from Cambridge aspiring in the United Kingdom that passed information to the Soviet Union during the Second World War and the Cold War and was active from the 1930s until at least the early 1950s. None of the known members were ever prosecuted for spying. The number and membership of the ring emerged slowly from the 1950s onward. Read about these five, of course. Kim Philby, we've mentioned. Donald McLean and Guy Burgess. Those fellows are depicted in this BBC TV series, along with Philby, that I've just mentioned. Anthony Blunt, a former surveyor of the King's Pictures, later Queen's Pictures for the Royal Art Collection. He was a communist agent, an agent of the Soviet Union, served as an MI5 member and supplied secret information to the KGB. And as you look at this whole thing, as it relates to these five, the other one was John Cairncross, who is not depicted, to my knowledge, in the BBC television series. They major with the other four, but in this particular case, John Cairncross is thought to be the fifth. Now, fascinatingly enough, as you do a little bit of research on this, there is some suspicion among a few sources that the fifth man was Victor Rothschild, the third Baron Rothschild. In his book, The Fifth Man, Roland Perry asserts this claim. I'll leave it at that, but suffice it to say, this is excellent television in regard to depicting the Cambridge Five espionage ring and some very, very fine acting in this, in my judgment. Now, fascinatingly enough, in my brief research, I watch something like this. I start digging. Are you aware? We've been talking about Iowa in terms of guys like my father, Colonel Carl Dankoff, U.S. Air Force and U.S. Intelligence, now on one of 99 commemorative rocks in the state of Iowa, commemorating Iowa's most distinguished veterans, one for each county. My dad's on the Fremont County Rock. We've been talking about Lieutenant Lyle Jensen, a young first lieutenant from Hamburg, Iowa, Fremont County, Iowa, who was killed on October the 2nd, 1943, fighting for the United States in Italy. In my parents' graduating class of Hamburg, Iowa's high school, in addition to my dad and Jensen, there were several people. Then I have the information. This is true, folks. In that graduating class in this little town of 2,100 people, it's down to about 800 or 850 now, but several folks in that graduating class in that little place worked with Enrico Fermi on the Manhattan Project. Unbelievably, there was a Soviet atomic spy from Sioux City, Iowa. Discovered this briefly. I'd like to research this gentleman a little bit further. George Koval, or Koval, K-O-V-A-L. He was born in Sioux City, Iowa, to Jewish immigrants from the part of the Russian Empire that is now Belarus, folks. As an adult, he traveled with his parents to the Soviet Union to settle in the Jewish autonomous region near the Chinese border. That's all I'll say about this. At this point, we have just a little bit of additional information for you. We are told that on November the 2nd, 2007, Vladimir Putin posthumously awarded Koval the Hero of the Russian Federation decoration for his service. It is generally believed that all of the information that he gave the Soviet Union sped up their acquisition of the atomic bomb by a great deal. So there you have it, an atomic spy from Iowa. Unbelievable that you learn when you start researching something that you've actually seen via some legitimate BBC television. Latin America, here you go, folks. U.S. and Israel taking over Latin American governments one by one. I have a person that supplies me over time with a lot of good information. And this particular person, I will not mention their name on the air because they're a confidential source. But they sent me an MSN story that originally appeared in Al Jazeera in regard to the real links of Trump's protege, Abelardo de la Espriella, who won the Colombian presidency by just 0.96% amid claims of Israeli meddling in the region. This story that my colleague and a confidential media source sent me gets into this gentleman who just was elected, legitimately or not, elected as the president of Colombia, the incoming president of Colombia. And this individual is taking Colombia back to being a major force in the promotion of Israel in the region. Now, as you look at this, this story, which again was run by Al Jazeera, MSN reposted, is entitled De La Espriella Pledges to Restore Colombia's Relations with Israel. I'm only allowed 16,000 characters by VK. That's a lot of characters for these roadmaps. I'll see if I can squeeze this article, just the link to this article, in to this Geopolitics Prime post for you, because it really helps to accentuate what that post does a fine job of revealing. Then we get into Western culture, quote-unquote. RT runs a story. Britain's, quote-unquote, first gay father and his husband are charged with child sex offenses. Millionaire football club owner Barry Drewitt Barlow and his spouse face 18 additional charges. I'll let you read that dreadful article on your own. Jonas E. Alexis and E. Michael Jones have a new one out for the UNCE Review. A conversation with E. Michael Jones on psychoanalysis, sexual liberation, political control, and libertarianism. And then, of course, as I've already mentioned, Jonas E. Alexis has managed to get posted to the UNCE Review his interview with me of quite some time ago entitled The Closing of the Zionist Mind. That link is there for your roadmap. And again, I put in parenthesis, see the Obergefell versus Hodges section of this interview on this June 26th. And last but not least, CNN. Supreme Court hands Trump massive wins on immigration agenda. I'll let you take a look at that story whenever you desire to do so based on the roadmap. So as we look at this whole situation of the Israel, let's take a look at that one briefly. Israel's $40 million campaign to regain American conservative support. That's from Middle East Monitor. I'm going to read just a little bit of this to you in the time that we have remaining. Israel allocates over $40 million to regain support among U.S. conservatives, according to an Israeli media report. Haaretz initially reported this story. Middle East Monitor is now reposting it. Haaretz reported that Israel has significantly increased spending on public relations and influence campaigns aimed primarily at conservative Christian audiences in the United States. According to the newspaper, the campaign began late last year, but has recently shifted its focus to defending Israel's war against Iran and countering criticism directed at Prime Minister Benjamin Netanyahu's government. The report said that the Israeli government more than doubled the budget for the effort to pound in $40 million as support for Israel among parts of the American public, including Republican voters, where that support has weakened. Haaretz said the campaign currently focuses on messaging related to Iran, China, and Qatar as part of an effort to shape public discourse among U.S. audiences. The newspaper said the initiative had previously focused on combating anti-Semitism and promoting Israel's narrative on the Palestinians, but has increasingly been used to justify the war against Iran. According to the

commentary there. The report came a day after the U.S. and Iran signed a memorandum of understanding aimed at ending the conflict that began when Washington and Tel Aviv launched military operations against Iran on February 28th. The 14-point agreement includes provisions to end military operations across regional fronts, including Lebanon, and to ease restrictions on Iranian oil exports and release frozen Iranian assets. Folks, read this report with the idea in mind of what it is that Brad Parscale is doing on behalf of infiltrating American right and Christian right media. I don't know if that's a part of the $40 million that is cited in this report or not, but you're talking about a lot of money. And the interesting thing is when we ask ourselves, how much money is Dr. Patrick Slattery making off what he's doing? How much money is Pastor Mark Dankoff making, and how much has he made historically doing what he's been doing since 9/11? How much money does the Republic Broadcasting Network have to work with when you're talking about $40 million that, in terms of Parscale's own involvement, may involve additional millions? And yet we're making headway, folks. We are making headway, not financially. Boy, am I not making headway financially. I know Dr. Slattery isn't. I know that the Republic Broadcasting Network, which needs your support every month, getting to the end of the month, just trying to keep the network rolling, right? Well, in the meantime, the Zionist neocons in this country and abroad had millions of dollars to promote your death and mine in a third world war for reasons that have nothing to do with the national security interests of the United States, and where the United States government has been a full party to the murder of several hundred thousand people in Gaza, to the murders that have been committed recently and over time in Iran. The Habilian Association can document all of that for you. Not to mention everything that the United States has done in Libya and Syria, is currently promoting via Israel and southern Lebanon and so forth and so on. And not to mention the Jewish New World Order operation with Vladimir Zelensky in Ukraine that threatens to pull Europe and maybe the United States into that conflict globally. Folks, this is why you need to support those of us who are on the front line of fighting this nonsense, especially the Republic Broadcasting Network. This is why you need to make people aware of these shows and these roadmaps, what I'm doing on Substack with the Dankoff Report, all the things that Dr. Slattery is involved with National Bugle Radio. Make this information available to others. It's there for the taking. We're the ones spending hours preparing these shows and these roadmaps, not because we're making any money, not because RBN is making any money except keeping the place open, but because we're fighting for the lives of our countrymen and countrywomen, and we're trying to keep the United States out of this disaster, both in Netanyahu's jihad against Iran, as well as the Jewish New World Order operation that has been going on in Ukraine, at least since the Orange Revolution of 2003-2004, at least since the overthrow of the Yanukovych regime in 2014 in Kiev, and especially since Russia finally had to intervene in February of 2022 to protect Russian ethnics in Donbass. About 17,000 of those people were killed by this regime that the United States and the UK and NATO installed in 2014 in Kiev, Ukraine. War sells, folks, if you're making the money off of it. You're getting killed out of it. It doesn't sell very well at all, but we've got to stop these people in their tracks. And that's what this radio show is about. That's what these roadmaps are about. And we are dealing not simply with international catastrophes future in regard to a third world war. Look at the domestic American police state that is being constructed by Palantir Technologies and Peter Thiel.

0: Steele and Alex Karp, right? Mr. Karp, I have a picture of him in one of these articles with Zelensky in Kiev. These are the people who want a full-scale frontal assault on the First Amendment in this country, and who want Israel covered illegitimately by all of these nonsensical things that involve quote-unquote hate speech. Because we don't like the idea as Americans of being killed for something that's not in the interest of the United States and killing innocents abroad for this Zionist entity that is absolutely evil. End of that particular message. I've got, maybe at most 10 minutes to go. Let's go back briefly to what we've already covered in terms of posts, and that is the whole issue of Russia's preparation to fight the West if it must. Putin warns the West. You'll see all of the incredible sources that we have posted up there for you. One that we'll take a look at briefly in the time that remains, Larry Johnson's post of 2 days ago, the legendary ex-CIA analyst, and you'll find him at sonar21.com. And, of course, he is frequently involved with the Duran and all other kinds of very excellent interviews. I'm seeing on his page that Larry C. Johnson is going to be at the 1776 Law Center Convention Saturday and Sunday, August 1st and 2nd in Chattanooga, Tennessee. He didn't ask me to say that. I see it on his page, so we're going to mention it. Here's what he writes in regard to Putin warning the West that Russia is ready. It has been a while, Larry says, since I have written about Russia and the war in Ukraine, but Vladimir Putin's speech on Tuesday, 23 June, to graduates of Russia's higher military academies and security institutions, meaning military cadets and officers, at the Kremlin, merits attention because it carries an indirect but profound warning to the West. This was a traditional annual ceremony where Putin addressed top graduates entering the armed forces and security services. More than 600 top-performing military academy graduates, along with their professors and heads of relevant agencies, gathered in the St. George Hall of the Grand Kremlin Palace. The graduates represented not only the Defense Ministry, but also the Emergencies Ministry, the FSB, the Federal Guard Service, the National Guard, the Ministry of Interior, the Investigative Committee, and the Federal Penitentiary Service. I am focusing, says Larry Johnson, on the Western threat section of the speech because it signals that Russia, in reaction to Western actions, is prepared for a wider war. The speech followed a consistent four-part structure. The West manufactures the threat. It then accuses Russia of creating it. This is a historically repeated pattern, says Larry Johnson, going back to 1941. And Russia's response is both military preparedness and a principled alternative vision of world order. What made this speech most salient, he says, it was the explicit statement that NATO has moved from proxy support to open preparation for direct war, an escalatory claim calibrated to remind the graduates and the broader audience of the stakes of their service. Putin's central argument, says Larry Johnson, was structural rather than event-specific. He described the West's action plan as very simple. First, they create the threats for Russia, forcing it to take action necessary for defending and protecting itself. Then they immediately accuse Russia of all kinds of mortal sins to justify their continued aggressive policy and aggressive action against Russia. This framing, says Johnson, Russia's perpetual reactor, never initiator, is the foundational claim on which all other arguments in the speech rest. Putin made a pointed distinction between past and present Western behavior that was clearly intended to signal a new threshold had been crossed. He stated that while in the past NATO countries had limited themselves to supporting the Kiev regime, which he characterized as having come to power illegally through armed force and a coup d'etat, that is entirely factual force, folks, 2014, that the West today is openly talking about preparing for a war against Russia and is building up their military offensive budgets. German Chancellor Merz, for example, has been quite vocal in this regard. By the way, I'm meeting him in the Ultimate Fighting Championship ring here in the not-too-distant future. That's a fight that even I could win in punching out Merz. But at any rate, that's a brief diversion. Back to Larry Johnson. Putin argued that to justify these expenses and the radical militarization of their countries, the heads of NATO and EU states are blatantly lying. My word, says Johnson, about Russia's alleged military threat. Looming over the speech, now listen to this, folks, was the memory of the Great Patriotic War. The speech was delivered one day after the 85th anniversary of Operation Barbarossa. Putin made the parallel explicit and unambiguous. He argued that even after the treacherous attack on the Soviet Union on June 22, 1941, the West and Hitler's Germany tried to accuse the Soviet Union and Stalin of aggression against what we currently know as the quote-unquote collective West, and that it is surprising that certain quasi-scientific quarters continue to seriously consider this. Those are Johnson's words. Putin was not simply invoking World War II nostalgia for domestic consumption. He was making a specific epistemological claim, i.e. that the Western narrative of Russian aggression today is structurally identical to the Nazi propaganda claim that the Soviet Union was the aggressor in 1941, and that both are false, says Larry Johnson, by the same logic. Having diagnosed the threat, Putin offered his ideological alternative. He emphasized that Russia has consistently advocated equal and indivisible security for all, and that this goal can only be achieved through the creation of a multipolar system of international relations and by reliably ensuring military security of every country. As an aside, I note, says Larry Johnson, that Russia and China are currently engaged in promoting a systemic reorganization of world order away from Western unipolarity in the Persian Gulf. Think about that, folks. Putin minced no words, says Larry Johnson. He stated that Russia is ready to promptly and appropriately respond to any external and internal threats, and that in accordance with the state armament program, Russia is focused on modernizing its nuclear triad and the army and strengthening the combat capability of the aerospace forces and the navy. The explicit mention of the nuclear triad in direct proximity to the discussion of Western preparation for war against Russia was a pointed message, says Larry Johnson, to Donald Trump and the rest of NATO. In discussing the Western threat, Putin indirectly chided the ineffectiveness of Western economic pressure. He stated that all technological and military achievements are being accomplished using Russia's own domestic scientific and technological capabilities. Well, that's it for today, folks. The Dankoff Report on Dr. Patrick Slattery's National Bugle Radio. We'll have a roadmap for you, all kinds of stories for you to take a look at. 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Israel's got millions of bucks. The neocons have millions of bucks. But we've got you. Help us and help us now. God bless you.
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0: All right, well, I think just an expert in Greek paganism. Very special guest today, Robert Bowie Johnson, who is an expert in Greek paganism and, I hate to use the word Greek mythology, but that's what most people call it. And it ties in with a lot of scripture and real history, too. Okay, so Robert Bowie Johnson, why don't you introduce yourself to our audience and tell them what you're all about and how they can get a hold of your books.
1: Okay, well, the book before the latest book is called Genesis Characters and Events in Ancient Greek Art.
0: Okay.
1: Fully illustrated in color. And ancient Greek religious art is not myth. There might be a myth here or there, but it boasts, the temple and vase art boasts of the triumph of the way of Cain in the post-flood world.
0: And it's okay.
1: Once you begin to see it.
0: Well, that sounds very interesting. All right.
1: Characters correspond directly with the Genesis characters.
0: Yes, I get it. I get it. Okay.
1: Go ahead. Yeah. And then my very latest book, which just came out about a week ago, is called Enchantress Athena, the ancient spell on modern Christendom. And she is the basic operative, like Jesus is the operative power of God.
0: Right.
1: Athena is the operative power of Satan.
0: Okay.
1: Whom the Greeks worshipped as Zeus.
0: Okay, Satan and Zeus. Okay, gotcha.
1: Again and again on vases as coming out of the mind of Zeus, fully armed for spiritual battle.
0: Okay, so you're talking about depictions of Zeus and Athena in ancient Greek art. Let me have a really quick question for you, though, because Greece as a nation was not really formed until, what, like 600 B.C.? So is this like a compilation of traditions that are pagan traditions that happen to be found in Greece, or is there more to it than that?
1: Well, I follow the Greek sculptures and vase artists because they tell the story.
0: Okay.
1: And some of their depictions go back to the 6th century B.C., occasionally in the 7th century B.C., but they're very consistent about who's who.
0: Okay.
1: And you know, Athena, it's Athena's temple that's on the top of the Acropolis because she is the operative power of Satan, the operative power of Zeus.
0: Okay.
1: And I think I think it's 1 Corinthians 4:4 refers to the god of this eon. I believe that that's who she is. She's the god of this eon.
0: Okay.
1: Who blinds the minds of them that believe not, and she does it. She's the goddess of human wisdom. Or
0: oh, really? Okay.
1: And I show in Enchantress Athena that she took over the early Christian ecclesias.
0: Really?
1: From the time of Paul. And it was very, very gradual until, well, they had the big council. Well, it's hard to know where to begin sometimes.
0: Sure.
1: But, there was, Platonic philosophers. And Plato was a worshiper of Athena.
0: Okay.
1: And these Platonic philosophers infiltrated the
0: churches?
1: The church, one in particular, the Church of Alexandria, and one so-called church father invoked Plato as his partner
0: in
1: discerning the truth of God. So he took an idolatrous man, brought him in, who knew all his philosophy. And I show in my book, Enchantress Athena, that Platonic philosophy, by Plato's own admission, is enchantment.
0: Okay.
1: One of the authors, he says, other philosophers must follow a path of enchantment. Now, that enchantment was put in writing in the Athanasian Creed, and that was Athena's original name. Athana, and it's short for Athanatos, which means the deathless one.
0: Okay. All right.
1: You know, the supposedly deathless one.
0: Sure.
1: Okay, so the Athanasian Creed is Athena's creed. And it consists, it's a form of enchantment. It's the basis of the Roman Catholic Church. More people haven't read it.
0: All right, so here, let me just kind of interject here because I've been teaching for a long time that the early Christian church, the emerging Christian church from Palestine, was under assault from various angles, not just paganism, but all sorts of angles. There were self-proclaimed masters of religion. I'm trying to think of some who were running around. So there, a couple of them even mentioned in the scriptures that were trying to project themselves as masters of religion and blah, blah, blah. So the church has been, the Christian faith has been under assault from these types of people from the very beginning. And so it sounds like what you're saying is that this Greek paganism was pretty much the dominant force in this assault on Christianity?
1: Absolutely.
0: Okay.
1: Absolutely. That's right. And Athena, was the key figure making these Platonic philosophers believe that they were so smart, et cetera. And then, the Roman Catholic Church began to accept them. And then they got to the council of what was commonly called Nicaea. But if
0: okay.
1: Kappa in Greek, it's Nikea. And Nikea okay. means the city.
0: Nike!
1: The goddess of victory, the goddess of pagan victory.
0: That's
1: what Constantine called it. He called it my conference of pagan victory.
0: Yeah, right, right.
1: Nikea. And so they got there and they're arguing back and forth, and Constantine is the one who decided what would be the doctrine, no matter what they were talking about, because they were offered so much money and they would move into temples as where they had been meeting in homes, they would now meet in temples and so forth.
0: Right.
1: So but it just goes from there. It gets worse
0: right.
1: and worse.
0: Until, it gets worse, right.
1: Until sometime after Augustine. Augustine was a terrible man. People
0: yeah, I agree.
1: The torment of even babies. And so, but see, he was a Platonic philosopher too. And
0: okay.
1: so he brought this Platonic philosophy and mixed it in with the scriptures and came up with a mysterious trinity, free will, and hell.
0: Okay.
1: And that's the basic doctrine of all of Christendom now, that you must believe yeah. in a...
0: Trinity and hell.
1: Trinity.
0: I think free will might have something to it, but well, yeah, please continue.
1: Go ahead, sir.
0: All right. Okay. All right, well, here, hold on, because I'm so interested in this topic that I forgot. Go ahead and present, before I forget, go ahead and present where people can get your books from. You got a website?
1: Yeah.
0: Okay.
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0: Okay, very good. 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
0: Okay.
1: As you go through from... Yeah. The time of the Council of Nicaea and before, right up to the present time, about
0: okay.
1: how absolutely corrupt Christendom is, not just...
0: Oh, religion. Yeah. No, I agree. I teach that, too. Christendom has been corrupt. It's been under constant assault from the time that, Constantine had to merge emerging Christianity with paganism because he had all these sun worshippers. Yeah, go ahead, you tell it.
1: Well, Constantine was a worshiper of the sun, but that was the god Apollo.
0: Okay.
1: And Plato said that Apollo determines the religions of mankind.
0: Oh, okay.
1: Out of Plato.
0: I'll bet that's true.
1: So that's why, yeah, that came okay. together, and then the person that won the debate, at the Council of Nicaea was Athanasius, and that means
0: Athena,
1: which is Athena-like. So, and
0: right.
1: he was a philosopher theologian, and he brought that Platonic philosophy in there. And from then on in, it's just been believing things that men make up rather than the pure word of God.
0: Right, right. Okay. Well, I asked you a question before we did the show. Is there any relationship between Athena and Semiramis? Because Semiramis and Nimrod are supposedly the true authors. You know, what was that book, about the two Babylons?
1: Oh yeah.
0: Hislop.
1: Yeah.
0: Can you tie all that together?
1: Hislop.
0: Yeah.
1: Well, I first found out about this when I read Hislop, but you know, Hislop, didn't have the resources we have today. I mean, I can go all over the world and look into all these museums and see these thousands and thousands of vase images, which depict, not just mythology, but the history of the human race.
0: Yeah. Okay.
1: The way of Cain and the post-flood world. And, but see, it says in Genesis that Nimrod was the first to wax mighty in the earth.
0: Okay.
1: First one to wax mighty in the earth, according to the Greeks, was Heracles.
0: Okay.
1: The grandson of Nama, whom she raised. And they've got, there's depictions of Heracles being raised by Athena. I mean, it's absolutely fascinating. And, but I wanted to mention too, that one of, I don't want to forget about this Athanasian Creed, which is Athena's Creed.
0: That's okay.
1: Where the spell comes from. And,
0: very interesting.
1: And it's coming from the serpent. And if you go
0: right
1: out the origins of the word serpent in Genesis, it goes right back to the enchanter.
0: Absolutely.
1: Yeah,
0: yeah.
1: So the enchanter, and then that goes through, Zeus, who is, really Satan. And then Satan, out of Satan's head, pictured over and over again in ancient Greek art, comes a fully armed Athena who goes to war and leads the war, inspires war against the God-fearing sons of Noah.
0: Right. So,
1: I mean,
0: wow.
1: It's all right there. And,
0: yes.
1: But the spell in the Athanasian Creed, this enchantment, is I could probably read it to you, but it's horrible.
0: Okay. The audience loves horrible. It spikes interest, right? But we also always have a solution, don't we? Okay.
1: Yeah.
0: Let's hear it.
1: It says in the Athanasian, first of all, it says that this is the Catholic Church belief, and if you do not accept it, you cannot be saved.
0: That's right. I was raised Catholic. I know. Yep.
1: And, so it's right at the beginning of the book.
0: Okay.
1: But it says, the Athanasian Creed says, a lot of crazy stuff. It says the Father is God, the Son is God, the Holy Spirit is God, but there are not three gods, but one God.
0: Okay. Three plus one equals one. Yeah.
1: The Father is almighty. The Son is almighty. Right. The Holy Ghost is almighty. Yet there are not three almighties, but one almighty.
0: Okay.
1: That's the riddle. How can one be three and three be one?
0: Right. Yeah, that's a good. That's a good riddle. Yeah.
1: It's the beginning of the spell. Then it says, so likewise, the Father is Lord, the Son is Lord, and the Holy Ghost is Lord, and yet not three Lords, but one Lord. That's a repetition of the riddle. For like as we are compelled by the Christian truth to acknowledge every person by himself to be God and Lord, we are forbidden by the Catholic religion to say there are three gods or three lords. That's
0: okay.
1: Taboo with a riddle. So you have a taboo. And then the threat appears three times throughout the Athanasian Creed. And it says that basically, all people who do not believe and live according to this creed are going to spend eternity in hell.
0: Okay.
1: That's it.
0: Okay.
1: A person picks that up. If you go to any theology website, theology school, and look up their statement of faith, it'll always be, well, we believe in three persons, God the Father, God the Son, which is not a scriptural term, God the Holy Spirit, which is not a scriptural term, that you must believe in. And then they say that if you don't believe in this, you are going to hell. I mean, even the most progressive, so-called, believing Christians today believe that.
0: Yeah. Okay. Yeah. Yeah. Yeah. So it comes from the Greeks. Okay.
1: Well, now see, so the assassination creed is a riddle. How can one be three and three be one? A taboo. Right. Well, we said three and one, but don't, you can't say that.
0: Okay.
1: And then the threat, you know, of eternal torment. You've got, Athena, symbolized all that with the thing she had on herself. She had, for the riddle, she had the Sphinx on her head. For the taboo, she had the Gorgon.
0: She had what on her head? I didn't hear that. On her head?
1: She has a Sphinx.
0: A Sphinx on her head.
1: Ancient symbol of riddles she has on her head.
0: Okay.
1: On her chest, the Gorgon Medusa.
0: Oh my goodness.
1: Everything that's taboo. Don't touch. Don't get anywhere near
0: it. Yeah, right.
1: Coming up next to her, she has, and this is in her Parthenon idol image, 40 foot tall, made out of gold and ivory. And then, inside her shield, she has a coiled serpent from strike, which is the threat. So there's the riddle, the taboo, and the threat that makes up the spell of the Athanasian Creed, which all of modern day Christendom is still under.
0: Gotcha. I agree. Christendom is still under this spell. Yeah. Okay. Well, let me take it back to the book of Genesis chapter 3. Where Eve is being, in my opinion, seduced by the, what was the word you used? The, enchanter. That's one of the, definitions of Nahash, meaning whisperer, enchanter, beguiler. These are, and it can also be translated as literal serpent, but there's more going on there in the Hebrew than the church has let on. Okay, and I teach that Eve was physically seduced and she had a son called Cain. That's what I teach. Where's your position on that?
1: I've never heard.
0: Oh, never heard that? Okay.
1: She had a, you mean she was seduced by Adam or by the serpent?
0: No, by the serpent who was not a snake, who was a Nephilim, in my opinion. Okay. Yeah, Nahash. The Anunnaki, you know, the language goes back that far.
1: Yeah.
0: But nevertheless, in Genesis chapter 4, you have all the descendants of Cain who are not the descendants of Adam. Right?
1: Oh, I see.
0: Okay. Yeah, all right. Okay. But then, please, because there's a lot tying this into scripture. That's basically what I'm trying to say. Okay, so folks, let me, anybody who's interested in this discussion, you know, please call. Where did I write the number down? let me look that up while you're talking. Please continue.
1: Okay. Well, my new book, Enchantress Athena, talks about the influential early Christian school at Alexandria that eagerly integrated the philosophy of Athena's adoring servant Plato into the teaching despite Paul's dire warning about the danger of philosophy's empty seduction.
0: Right. And seduction, right.
1: I've got quotes from popes who they say, they admit it, they say, we needed philosophy.
0: Okay.
1: Well, Paul warns against it. Beware lest anyone be spoiled through philosophy and seduction. The Roman Catholic Pope say, no, we need that in order to get a full understanding of things, basically cover up the truth and become something different.
0: Yeah. Okay, very interesting. Okay, the number, ladies and gentlemen, if you want to talk to Mr. Bowie Johnson here, it's 512-248-8252. I'll repeat, 512-248-8252. If you have any questions or comments, please call. You're absolutely, I agree with you 100% that Christendom has been totally beguiled by false philosophy added on to the scriptures, both Old Testament and New Testament. All right, please continue.
1: Okay, well, I've got, in the latest book, I have an addendum.
0: Okay.
1: Because the book's about Athena's spell on modern Christendom, but she also has influenced a great many people outside of
0: that. Oh, yeah.
1: And that includes,
0: what about all these other religions like Jainism and, there's all these new religions that popped up like 3 centuries before Christ. Are they following Athena too?
1: Well, I'm not sure, but I can tell you that who was.
0: Okay.
1: Excuse me. Karl Marx.
0: Oh, okay.
1: Karl Marx was a big fan of Athena.
0: Really?
1: Yeah.
0: And why am I not surprised? Okay, I like this. Darwin, I'm liking it. You go ahead.
1: Charles Darwin had a little statuette of Athena on his desk. And took it with him wherever he went. And when he had to leave Vienna, well, that was Freud. That was Freud. No, yeah.
0: Freud. Okay, that makes sense. Yeah.
1: It was Freud who, when he was leaving Vienna, took his little statuette of Athena with him.
0: Okay.
1: With a lady, and when he got to England, he said, "Athena has gotten us safely through."
0: Yeah.
1: And then there's, I was talking about Darwin. Oh, Charles Darwin. I loved Athena, and he was part of the Athenaeum Club in England, which is Athena's club, and it's still there today.
0: Really?
1: Then you've got Ernest Renan, who was a Frenchman, who wrote a book called The Life of Jesus, but maintained that Jesus was just an extraordinary man and not the Son of God.
0: Okay.
1: And the actual word, world, just ate that up. They really And he said a prayer to Athena for her. Oh, great Athena, help us to be restored to your once greatness and all this. So Athena influences more than just the religious sphere.
0: Okay.
1: Her primary operation is making making Christianity into a religion, and not a called out groups of people, but into a
0: religion. Gotcha. Okay.
1: Tortures their own in the afterlife, spends eternity torturing their God, spends eternity torturing kids.
0: Wow.
1: You know, millions, billions of people.
0: And we got that going on in the Epstein files, don't we?
1: Well, what do you mean?
0: Well, Epstein torturing children. Eating children. Yeah. So maybe she's getting ready to take over the universe. Although I think Jesus might win that one. Okay, but yeah, let's get serious, folks. Great stuff. Let's continue.
1: As we get closer to the end, Athena, Revelation says she gets burnt up, and I'm talking about when she's referred to as the mother of the prostitutes and the
0: abortion. The great whore. The great whore,
1: She is the unfaithful one. And she is the one that's teaching all this falsehood, elevating man as the measure of all things, pushing God out of the picture and elevating mankind.
0: Yeah, right. Remember in the Garden of Eden when Nahash seduced Eve, he said to her, "You can become like one of us." Okay. So he was a lesser being. He was not God the Father. He was a lesser being. And Eve swallowed the bait, apparently. Now, okay, so you're not equating Eve with Athena. Athena is a totally different person, right?
1: In the ancient, Eve, she's Athena is a type of Eve.
0: Okay.
1: In the sense that Eve was seduced by and enchanted by the serpent before the flood, right back in Eden.
0: Yes, before the flood, yes.
1: Nama, who became Athena, who got made immortalized, she was enchanted by the serpent.
0: And okay.
1: She was afflicted with the serpent almost all the time. And it's no secret, once you start looking at this stuff, her Parthenon idol image, she's standing upright, she has a spear leaning against her shoulder, she has her shield, and the serpent is coiled inside the shield, and in her right hand, she holds Nike.
0: Wow.
1: Very simple message. This is the woman whose friendship with the serpent has led to Athena's victory over the offspring, over the God-fearing sons and daughters of Noah.
0: Yeah. Okay. That makes a whole lot of sense. Okay. So in other words, this is serpent worship par excellence.
1: Oh, yeah. And in the book, and both Genesis characters and events in Greek art and Enchantress Athena, we have stone carvings with from showing the serpent coiled, but you see him from the side straight on like that.
0: Yeah.
1: Coiled the same way he is inside her shield. And what's etched into the marble is, this is Zeus Maelikos, which means Zeus, the easily entreated one.
0: Okay.
1: That at the base.
0: Right.
1: Zeus is the transfigured serpent.
0: Okay.
1: Zeus is the transfigured serpent. And they even show, the Greeks show him becoming transfigured from the serpent to a half man, half serpent.
0: Okay.
1: Into the full man of Zeus.
0: Okay.
1: And you don't hear much about Zeus, what Zeus does.
0: Because, right.
1: You know, she had her Acropolis there, the high point of Athens with her Parthenon temple.
0: Right.
1: And, well, she's not the king of the gods, and she's lesser than Zeus. But why isn't Zeus there?
0: It's right.
1: Because Athena is the operative power of Zeus. The
0: okay.
1: operative power of Satan in this world. And
0: right. Okay.
1: Fools are her servants because they, what do they base their thing on? They, oh, you get a degree in theology. Why don't you get a degree in scripture?
0: Right.
1: You know, why would you want a degree in theology?
0: Yeah.
1: And, because they're all different and they go off in whatever direction the person wants to go. And,
0: yeah.
1: But I just keep talking, but it's, yeah.
0: No, this is very interesting stuff. I mean, it really dovetails with what I believe, personally, the story of the dark side of the Bible, put it that way, right? And, yeah. Which is, yeah, it's contained in all, the prostitution is a big deal, even in scripture, right? And,
1: yeah.
0: but we're not just talking about sexual prostitution, whoredom, we're talking about mental whoredom, et cetera, et cetera. Okay, so we're going to have to take a break real quick. So when we come back, we'll talk about Revelation 2:13 and a big old temple in Pergamos that's dedicated to Athena. All right?
1: Okay.
0: All right, we'll be right back, folks.

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0: All right, welcome back, everybody. Pastor Eli James here. This is the Voice of Christian Israel. Today is June 26, 2026, and you're listening to republicbroadcasting.org. Back to Robert Bowie Johnson. Okay, so you had referenced Revelation 2:13, and yes. Let me just read verses 12 through 14, because the audience really, because this is what's happening today. The Epstein class is using blackmail and prostitution to entice, to compromise politicians and corporate leaders, et cetera, et cetera. This is what Revelation 2:12 through 14 is talking about. Here we go. And to the angel of the church in Pergamos, write, these things saith he which hath a sharp sword with two edges, that would be our Messiah. I know thy works and where thou dwellest, even where Satan's seat is, and thou holdest fast my name, and hast not denied my faith, even in those days wherein Antipas was my faithful martyr, who was slain among you where Satan dwelleth. Verse 14. But I have a few things against thee, because thou hast there them that hold the doctrine of Balaam, who taught Balak to cast a stumbling block before the children of Israel, to eat things sacrificed unto idols, and to commit fornication. Your comment, Robert Bowie Johnson.
1: My comment, I don't like that guy.
0: No, we shouldn't either, right.
1: But, that's a lot of people don't realize that. And see, this is, again, a connection that people miss. There's Jesus saying he knows where Satan is dwelling, and he's dwelling in Pergamos.
0: Right.
1: And that's where his monumental altar is, with a 120-meter-long frieze depicting sculptural figures of the ancestors in the way of Cain, crushing the God-fearing sons of Noah.
0: Wow.
1: Pictured on that frieze. Receiving the crown of victory from Nike.
0: Okay.
1: And so, that's just one thing that ties ancient Greek religious art and what they believe to Genesis.
0: Right, right.
1: So,
0: a side question here, if I'm pronouncing it right, there was also the god of healing, their form of healing, Asclepius?
1: Asclepios.
0: So what has Asclepios got to do with all this? Because is this talking about healing with Big Pharma? Poisons? What's that all about?
1: Well, I mean, there's a lot there, and I want to make sure I can find the passage.
0: Yeah, because they have the staff of the medicine has two snakes coiled around a staff. Why two snakes? Does that come from Asclepius?
1: That comes from Hermes, who was the direct son of Nama Athena.
0: Oh.
1: And, the serpents represent the serpent's victory in the pre-flood world.
0: Okay.
1: And the serpent represents the serpent's victory in the post-flood world.
0: Okay, gotcha.
1: And,
0: very interesting.
1: And I was just looking, I'm trying to find the scripture. Okay, it's talking about Babylon, and it's Revelation 18:23.
0: Right.
1: It's talking about Babylon, and it says, by your enchantment, all nations were deceived.
0: Yes.
1: And the word enchantment in Greek is pharmakeia.
0: Right. Okay.
1: So, and you can see, you know, that we're getting all this pharmakeia, all this fake medicine.
0: Right.
1: You know, it's, you can't, you know, there's, wasn't somebody that's in the soccer competition's going on now, that they brought all their own food because they didn't want to eat any American food because it has so much pharmakeia in it.
0: Right.
1: You know?
0: Right.
1: But,
0: okay.
1: Yeah, Denmark. I mean, without Denmark.
0: Yeah, the whole Denmark, they brought their own food, yeah. Maybe they're going to win. They're probably going to win because they're the healthiest. Okay.
1: Yeah, maybe.
0: Yeah.
1: But anyhow, you know, it continues to drive me a little bit crazy to think that. But see, the thing is, all these people in academia, they're under Athena's cloak.
0: I get you.
1: They can't look at a vase depiction or they can't tell you who this guy is in this poor guy named Nereus. They even name him Nereus the Wet One and Halios Geron the Salt Sea Old Man. They're not sure. They say Salt. He's a minor sea figure and he's okay. Noah. He's Noah. Right. They're not going to put a minor sea figure on this glorious, you know, monumental thing. But they can't see it, and it's because their minds have been blinded by the god of this eon, who is Athena.
0: Okay.
1: Through philosophy. It was her philosophy that right. entered into the Athanasian Creed and created the riddle, the taboo, okay. and the threat, which made up the spell.
0: Right. Well, okay. Let me throw this at you. The Bank of England was created by the Rothschilds, and they were using prostitutes to seduce, who was it, the previous king had his head chopped off, and I can't think of the name of the monarch who had his head chopped off.
1: Charles I.
0: And then the bankers started taking over the society using prostitutes to compromise the British lords, and then Charles II was a favorite of this one prostitute who she was servicing all the lords, and so they compromised them in order to create the Bank of England. Are you aware of that?
1: No, but that doesn't surprise me.
0: Yeah, right. That's how the Bank of England was created. So they use prostitution, fornication, to entice people. They've been doing this for centuries. Now, for what you're saying, this is for millennia.
1: Yeah. Oh, yeah.
0: Okay.
1: Yeah. And,
0: all right. Okay.
1: Yeah.
0: Well, if I ever go to the see the Acropolis, I'm going to bring a couple of your books so I know what to look for.
1: Well, I would go to Nashville and, take a look at the, what is Athena's rebuilt temple doing in the midst of America with her giant idol image there, 40 foot tall, gold.
0: It's amazing.
1: And it looks gold and ivory. I mean, I'm sure they don't use actual gold on it.
0: No.
1: But you understand, she's in the heart of America.
0: Right.
1: It's the god of this eon who blinds the minds of them that hope not, lest the light of the knowledge of the glory of God should shine unto them.
0: And the music industry.
1: America now.
0: Music industry, right? Nashville, country and western.
1: Yeah. Oh, right. Yeah, music has never been any worse than it is today.
0: That's right. That's right.
1: What you gonna say something about,
0: Yeah, okay, I might just go there. I'm heading to Florida next week. I might just go through Nashville just to see that on the way back.
1: it's amazing. And you stop and think about let your mind wander how the Greeks, when they walked in there, this was who they worshiped.
0: Right.
1: A huge serpent, you know, this tall. You know, right inside.
0: Right.
1: They knew they were worshiping the serpent.
0: Okay. All right.
1: I mentioned earlier they had sculptures of people worshiping the serpent and calling the serpent Zeus, because what's his name? Zeus was the transfigured serpent.
0: Okay. Gotcha. Transfigured.
1: The serpent promised Eve. You know, that mankind would really rise up and do all these things.
0: You'll be like us. We'll convert you into beings like we are. Yeah. Just half human, half God, right?
1: Yeah.
0: Everybody wants to be a God.

0: Okay. That'd be an interesting thing to look up. Yeah, yeah. Okay, so now the world has been seduced, Revelation 18:23. Now, the mystery Babylon, as I interpret that, is goes back to Babylon. The third beast of the book of Revelation was ancient Babylon, where the modern banking system was created. The modern banking system, the fractional reserve banking system, was created there. It used, clay tablets as money, okay? And so they inflated that money. They just printed more or pressed more clay tablets and spent them into circulation. And that's what the Federal Reserve does. They just print money, spend it into circulation, and then they're stealing our money by inflating it. So Mystery Babylon is this system of money creation, but then they're using prostitution to entice everybody into the system. So Babylon and Athena go hand in hand.
1: Absolutely.
0: Okay.
1: She's Babylon the Great, the mother of the prostitutes. And the
0: there you go. Wow. So I hope everybody listening is getting a real dose of what these verses really mean, what they're talking about. Okay. This is great stuff. Please continue.
1: Well, there's also in the book of Acts, the spirit of Apollo approached Paul and
0: okay.
1: Silas.
0: Ooh.
1: Paul, Silas, and Luke.
0: Okay.
1: And it was, they called it a Python spirit.
0: And oh, wow.
1: In James, they mistranslate it just simply as a spirit. It's called some kind of spirit instead of what it was. It was in the ancient Greek, it's a Parthenon spirit. And the Python spirit.
0: Right, Python,
1: and
0: Python
1: spirit goes
0: close
1: back to Apollo's temple. And
0: okay.
1: He was the god of predicting the future and god of the sun and the
0: like, right. Okay, well, things. Yeah, okay, so also the term Apollyon, as I understand it, means destroyer.
1: Yeah.
0: And so the world is right now being destroyed by Apollo, as far as I'm concerned.
1: Well, let me finish what I'm saying about the battle was there.
0: Okay.
1: A woman who was called a Pythia, from the temple of Apollo. She spoke Apollo's words and she followed Paul and Silas and Luke around and she said, "These are men who are telling you a way of salvation, not me."
0: Oh, okay.
1: A way of salvation, and she kept following them and kept saying that for a couple of days until Paul finally commanded the spirit to leave.
0: Uh-huh.
1: But that was a prediction of what was going to happen.
0: Right.
1: So the Python spirit, the spirit of the serpent, took over. What that was all about, okay, even though he cast out that spirit, what that spirit was trying to do was associate itself with Paul and Silas.
0: Right.
1: And when they left, then these people that were behind her, they would take over and, you know, put in their traditions and philosophies and so forth.
0: Right, and warp the message.
1: That's what really happened.
0: Twist the message of Christianity by philosophizing it.
1: That's what they were doing.
0: Okay.
1: And Apollo.
0: Sophistry.
1: I believe Heracles. When you examine all his in mythology, they call them labors. They're not labors. They're his triumphs.
0: Okay, right.
1: Great many triumphs, and 12 of his triumphs are pictured on the temple of Zeus. That's the temple of Satan, in Olympia.
0: Okay.
1: He defeats one enemy after another, boom, boom, boom, and Athena's always with him.
0: Okay.
1: She's always the instigator and the inspirer. And, and I believe that, Heracles is the prototype man of lawlessness.
0: Right. Right.
1: Satan. There's one Greek play where it says clearly he has to destroy the sons of Ares. And Ares is Seth.
0: Okay.
1: So he's going around killing
0: the sons of Seth.
1: The sons of Seth. Not just random people to show what a badass he is.
0: Right.
1: It's a religious thing coming from the serpent system. Which
0: okay,
1: is
0: could
1: Greek religion.

0: Okay, why 12? Is that the 12 tribes or the 12 apostles?
1: Well, they wouldn't have anything to do with that because they didn't, they weren't involved with any apostles.
0: Yeah. Well, I mean,
1: there were six on the front and six on the back, and they were like, I guess, eight foot or even smaller, you know, that, and, okay. That, because they didn't, because they fit.
0: Right.
1: You know,
0: okay.
1: Because the number had any significance, but I'm not sure about that.
0: Okay. I was just guessing there. I thought you might have a clue as to why 12. Okay. Because the number 12, well, it's like the, in Revelation chapter 12, the woman clothed with the sun having a crown of 12 stars on her head, right? Maybe the Python people are after that crown of 12 stars.
1: Well, maybe, but.
0: Yeah. All right.
1: The sculpture right over the main entrance to the Temple of Zeus. And, you know, every group went there because that's where they held the Olympics. And the statue of Zeus inside, he was seated, and it was same as Athena. It was golden and ivory. He was seated, and that was one of the seven wonders of the ancient world. I think Athena statue, but could have had, you know, that won that award, whoever gave it out. But there were two sculptures right together over the main entrance.
0: Okay.
1: And the one showed Heracles with his club. Okay. He had already killed one son of Noah, and he's about to kill the other two.
0: Okay.
1: Okay.
0: Oh, so all right.
1: That's the authority of Heracles, the man of lawlessness, that's the prototype of lawlessness, overcoming the sons of Noah. The result of that, then the very next depiction, huge depiction, right next to it over the entrance, it had Athena just with her hand very gently pushing up or just holding up.
0: Yeah.
1: And Heracles with all his might was pictured there pushing away the heavens. And the god of the heavens.
0: Okay.
1: Actually, that was what they were looking for. Pushing away the god of the heavens. And then standing next to him was Lamech Atlas with the golden apples from the serpent's tree.
0: Okay. Golden apples.
1: Eliminating and fighting and intimidating.
0: Right.
1: Kinds of all the sons of Seth. Now, the serpent's lies were back as if they were truth. We've got those apples.
0: So it's right. After
1: celebration. Yes. And you cannot understand ancient Greek religious vase and temple art unless you connect it to Genesis, because otherwise it look like fools.
0: Yeah, yeah. You know, there's a whole, you're opening up a whole new world of understanding the Old Testament here. So like the question I asked you earlier, does Athena have anything to do with Semiramis? And I think before the show we were talking about Ham. You just said that one of the club held by Heracles killed one of the sons of Seth.
1: Oh yeah, yeah.
0: Was that Ham? Would that be Ham?
1: No, Ham was welcomed by the line of Cain.
0: Welcomed by the line of Cain.
1: Yeah, he was welcomed by the line of Cain.
0: Oh wow.
1: Yeah, because he married Nama, who was a Cainite.
0: Okay.
1: Nama was a Cainite princess.
0: Ooh.
1: And there are depictions in Greek art of their engagement and of their marriage.
0: Oh my goodness. Okay.
1: It's amazing. So where do we go from here? Let's see.
0: Yeah, well, to hell. Unless we can avoid it. Right?
1: What are we talking about? Well, you know, hell's the Norse goddess of the underworld.
0: Okay.
1: And this Athanasian Creed with a mysterious Trinity, hell and free will, and the spell.
0: Okay.
1: That spell came right down to the 16th century when what's his name? Henry VIII decided to leave the Roman Catholic Church.
0: Right.
1: Okay, because he wanted to get a divorce.
0: Yes.
1: They wouldn't let him. So he did get that divorce. And he started the Church of England. And he took the Pope's place. He was
0: That's right. In England anyway. Yeah, yeah.
1: And what happened was, all of the bishops and priests stayed with Henry.
0: Yes.
1: And really, they didn't go back to the Roman Catholic Church
0: anymore. Right, yeah, or he would kill them, right? He stayed put. Yeah, would follow me.
1: And they were, and when they set their doctrine down for the Church of England, they included the Athanasian Creed.
0: Okay.
1: The taboo and the threat.
0: Okay.
1: Making up a spell from right. the Creed. They incorporated that into their beliefs. And every translator was part of was a religious person in the Anglican Church, yeah. a priest,
0: right.
1: bishop, or whatever. Every translator, so they yeah. translated according to the Athanasian Creed, which uh-huh. was the taboo and the threat, and the threat of eternal torment.
0: Okay.
1: And
0: so that's where that comes from.
1: That's,
0: okay.
1: That's why they translated four different words as hell. They mistranslated, Sheol yeah. in Hebrew, which doesn't mean hell as hell, but only half the time.
0: Right.
1: And then,
0: well, she's only there half the time, right? The rest of the time she's here.
1: Pardon?
0: No, I was just making a joke, right? Okay.
1: Hades.
0: Yeah.
1: Hades, was mistranslated as hell.
0: Then
1: you had two other words, Gehenna, which is the dump outside of Jerusalem.
0: Right.
1: That's not hell. That's a dump outside Jerusalem.
0: Yeah, it's still burning as far as I know, right?
1: Yeah. And then Tartarus, which has to do with being, with some spirit beings being reserved for
0: right.
1: death, has nothing
0: exactly.
1: to do with eternal hell. So now from the King James, you know, and that is considered the authorized version.
0: Right.
1: I had a lady on the internet tell me that it is the absolute authority of God. And it's not.
0: No, it's not. No.
1: There's a lot of true things in it, obviously.
0: Yeah, yeah. They changed a lot of words. I mean, if you talk to the Orthodox Christians, they'll explain to you all the words that have been changed in the KJV. All right, we're going to have to continue this another time. I think we're just scratching the surface. So, Robert Boyd Johnson, thank you for being my guest today. We're out of time already.
1: Okay, can I mention all the right. website again?
0: What's that?
1: The website, solvinglight.com.
0: Oh, yeah. Solvinglight.com. Thank you.
1: Sure. Thank you so much.
0: Okay, you're welcome. We'll talk again. All right,
1: okay,
0: take care.
1: Sure.
0: All right. Bye-bye, everybody. And you didn't know you were a Greek pagan, did you? Thank you all for listening. Take care. Bye-bye.
1: Bye.

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That's 818-

0: Alex Jones and Rex Jones broke down the latest on Israel's ongoing meltdown, including their fascination with nuclear weapons. No nuclear twilight zone. Watch Israeli leaders demand the United States use nukes on Iran or else they will. Here it is, spokeswoman.
1: Iran is not strong, but America's many powerful weapons count for absolutely nothing if it won't use them. If America won't commit itself to take the pain involved in fighting for its way of life, then Iran wins. And America won't defend itself properly because it does not understand that when it has an enemy, as in the Iranian regime, that believes God is instructing it to destroy America and the Jews,
2: ain't that hypocritical?
1: Any negotiation is viewed by them as weakness and a way to manipulate America into
2: surrender. They attacked during negotiation twice as well.
1: To defeat Iran, America needs to end all negotiation and fight through blockades or kinetic war or boots on the ground wherever necessary.
3: Israel's existence is not negotiable, and it does not depend on superpowers or the public opinion. And if they keep pushing Israel to the corner, they are the ones who are going to suffer the most. Israel hasn't used everything that it has. And Israel, on a purpose, did not expose the advanced weapons that it has for very important reason. We don't want the enemy to know what we are having. And now, at this point, we're just playing around. So this is the clear message to those who think that they can annihilate Israel. Behind Israel is existence.
0: Let me say, Alex is doing a good job since he lost InfoWars to the Sandy Hook Promise people, a complete scam, trials that had nothing to do with the merits. They were all rigged. Predetermined outcomes, as was my own, sad to say. Meanwhile, we have Pepe Escobar. Why Neil Crassus desperately needs to cling to his deal, talking about Donald J. Trump. History tells us it was possible to design a war using Persian arrows specifically intended to destroy Crassus and the Roman Legion. And he gives up a little poem. On this dark street, the sun is black. The winter life is coming back. On this dark street, it's cold inside. There's no retreat from time that died. Cream, deserted critics of the heart. One of my peppy most recent columns, how Iran engineered its multipolar breakthrough, provoked a serious response by top old-school U.S. deep state intel operatives now involved in global business. I was sent a consistent, detailed breakthrough about what they maintain is the main reason for President Trump to sign a memorandum of understanding with Iran, which is frantically spinning as his deal, ridiculous, since there are all 14 points basically are Iran's demands. As one of those sources bluntly put it, the main point you're missing is that Trump was scared stiff by June 15th, being only 60 days away from the final emptying of the world reserve oil supplies, leading to the complete destruction of Donald J. Trump. That's the only reason for his about face. If he waited much longer, he would, by August 15th, be so behind the eight ball, he would not be able to recover, and that may happen anyway. This is correct. The sorcery is referring to the detailed risk assessment, where the hard data points to mid-August 2026 as the moment U.S. must legally halt the emergency dumping, meaning of oil from the Strategic Petroleum Reserve. When that tap closes, the global oil supply deficit will instantly widen by millions of barrels per day, creating a worldwide crisis. Even though he may be acting now, nothing is secured for Trump. sources comment that first he, Republicans, would lose their first week in November elections, then the Democrats would impeach him, and then he would be destroyed by lawsuits, losing all his money. Way beyond the destiny awaiting for the self-styled neo-Crassus, the sources mostly insist that the 60-day, 90-day runway we are currently sitting on is not just a timer on the physical oil in the ground. It's a time-remaining fuse on the largest credit bubble in human history. Yes, yes, yes. Pepe has it right. Meanwhile, old Iraq war architects rise up to criticize Trump. Responsible statecraft says, who asked for Doug Pike's opinion anyway? It is rather ridiculous. Assume, for the sake of argument, you think the U.S.-Iran memorandum just signed by Trump in Versailles is a disaster for both the U.S. and especially Israel. Who would you want to be in the forefront of the campaign to persuade American public opinion that it should be abandoned or killed off altogether? There are any number of candidates, but I, for one, would not choose anyone who bore major responsibility for the debacles in Afghanistan and Iraq. So it was with great surprise that I found today that Douglas Feith, the key architect of both disasters, ab initio, emerged from near total obscurity at the hardline neoconservative Hudson Institute to publish an op-ed in the Washington Post, assailing Vice President J.D. Vance and indirectly Trump for dangerous naivete in dealing with Iran. I don't want to get into his argument, which asserts that democracies can never trust bad actors like Iran to comply with their undertakings, an ironic point given the history of Iran's compliance with and Washington's unilateral abandonment of the 2015 Joint Comprehensive Plan of Action. You can read it yourself. But surprise, to illustrate why I was so surprised it was Feith, who has a published op-ed in the Post, the Times, or the Wall Street Journals in 2016, taking a public role in what will be a major PR campaign to kill the deal, I will do what we strongly discourage at RS. All quote from AI. I asked Microsoft Copilot, which, by the way, is simply excellent, the following question. Why is Douglas Feith, the last person opponents of Trump's deal with Iran would want to publish an op-ed in the deal's alleged weaknesses? The answer, somewhat surprising. Because Feith is widely associated with the flawed intelligence strategic misjudgments and disastrous outcomes of the Iraq war, his criticism of any Iraq policy risks undermining the anti-deal position, by linking it to the same neoconservative thinking that produced the Iraq debacle. His involvement makes opponents look less credible, not more. I could have put it better, more succinctly, and while Copilot offered elaborate at length, I'll cite my own abbreviated list of why Feith is such a terrible messenger. First, Feith, who served as Undersecretary of Defense for Policy, third-ranking post in the Pentagon during President W. Bush's first term, was a longtime protege of Richard Perle, the Dark Prince, and the dean or an impresario of hardline Washington-based neoconservatives dating back to the early 1970s. Feith followed Perle from his first job after law school in Henry Scoop Jackson's office, which served as a hatchery of Washington-based neoconservatives in the 70s, through Perle's service as a senior Pentagon official to the administration of Ronald Reagan in the 80s. In 1996, the two men worked with several others who would later serve in Bush II administration in a study group that produced the notorious Clean Break, a new strategy for securing the realm paper for incoming Israeli Prime Minister Netanyahu, among other things, the memo took a step to called for Netanyahu to take steps that would ensure Israeli control of the occupied Palestinian territories, in part by working for regime change in Syria and removing Saddam Hussein from power in Iraq. It goes on. But the point is, these have all been the wars for Israel conducted in the wake of 9/11, which itself was run by Israel in order to provide a justification for the U.S. entering into the fray in the Middle East. Outrageous. Where my research concluded Dick Cheney was on the ground executive director during the event that day from a bunker beneath the White House. Meanwhile, we have Mike Huckabee, U.S. Ambassador to Israel, proudly posing with the war criminal Ben Gurv. Huckabee is among the idiots the administration has put in position as a total Israeli zealot and literal Bible-believing devotee of Christian Zionism, sad to say. Meanwhile, Jimmy Dore picks up on an Israeli mouthpiece predicting a Volkswagen attack, this coming from Laura Larry Loomer. It's fascinating that Jimmy is providing the best critiques of politics in the country today.
4: How many married men are still and using where I recommend, lasers?
0: Not only I recommend Jimmy's show.
4: They also irritate the skin.
0: As one to watch if you're watching only
5: Everyone
0: one.
5: Everyone understandably gets a bit nervous when an agent of Israel starts threatening, I mean predicting, a major mass casualty terrorist attack on American soil just days after the American president announces a deal that enrages all of Israel.
0: Jimmy Dore.
5: What's another way they could sabotage a peace deal with Iran? Another way is false flag. And now Larry Loomer, the mouthpiece of Israel, is actually predicting it. So she says, soon there will be a massive Islamic terror attack in America, and the perpetrators will likely have financial ties to podcasters and those who are sowing discord for foreign nations in America. That would be you.
6: That's the Rogan sphere.
5: That would be what Larry Loomer's doing. I predict there will be many casualties, and only then will it be set that the people have been conned into supporting a terrorist psyop to distract you from the threat of Islam. So what this is all about is that she's almost broadcasting that watch for a false flag coming from the Zionists.
6: Look at Julie Dory. Look at you right at the top.
5: She says it will likely be 10 times worse than 9/11, which was also a false flag.
6: Mm-hmm.
0: Let me just add, 10 times worse. There were about 3,000 lost on 9/11. They wanted to be the same number at Pearl Harbor. So I reinforce the theme, this was a new Pearl Harbor. And if I look around, I say we got world soccer matches. 10 times worse than 9/11, 3,000, that'd be 30,000. I think that would be typical of a turnout for the World Cup soccer matches. So I believe that's going to be the target. We continue with Jimmy.
6: Which is also, why? Because you'll be dancing 10 times as hard to it, Israelis?
5: So Julian Dory says, it's the way this guy clearly wants an attack to happen that pisses me off more than anything.
6: That's my boy, Julian Dory. Hilarious.
5: So if I was a Jew, I would be furious at Larry Loomer and people like this, because now people see it coming. Now they know it's going to be a false flag, and this is what makes Jews less safe. Mm-hmm. When you predict stuff like this. Again, let's remember that the Zionists got the Muslims and Christians, which are actually get along fine together, until Zionists made them think they were enemies. Muslims revere Jesus. They revere the Mother Mary. You know who doesn't? Judaism. So as we've shown you many times, if you go to Israel, they'll spit on Christians, and the people at the tippy top of government just say it's a tradition. So what this does is make Jews less safe. This makes people, so now if there is a false, so when a false
6: That's
5: flag,
6: the goal. That's the goal.
5: And so that is, so as Kurt says, that's the goal, because that is the fuel for Zionism. The fuel for Zionism is to make Jews feel unsafe in other parts of the world, so they feel like they have to go to Israel to feel safe. That was the whole deal that they made with Hitler. Am I wrong about that, Kurt?
6: No, it's very obvious that's what they've been doing, and you can go look it up real easily, and there's plenty of Jews to talk about it, so...
5: Here's what Glenn Greenwald says about it. Everyone understandably gets a bit nervous when an agent of Israel starts threatening, I mean predicting, a major mass casualty terrorist attack on American soil just days after the American president announces a deal that enrages all of Israel. You know who's not upset about this peace deal? Iran. You know who's not upset about this peace deal? Shia Muslims, which are the people who populate Iran and run it. Those are the people who are not upset about this peace deal. In fact, they want it almost as much as Donald Trump wants it. He's desperate for this peace deal because he realizes he screwed up. He has no cards to play. Iran can shut down the Strait of Hormuz, which they've done. And we've now almost burned through all our reserve oil, which means that the economy is going to tank if he doesn't get a peace deal right now and open the Strait of Hormuz back up to oil traffic, because we've burned through all our oil. And so it's exactly what is making Jews less safe. Is Israel, this the irony of that, that Israel was invented so Jews had a safe haven. No, Israel was invented for maniac, bloodthirsty Zionists to go steal someone else's land. That's what it is about. It's not there to make sure Jews are safe. Jews are safe. Everybody I know in Florida and New York, Hollywood, they all feel very safe.
6: Right, well, the rich ones didn't want the poor ones around. They're very classist and racist, and they didn't want an influx of Eastern European Jews. So the Rothschilds and all of them, like, get them all into this one place and we'll use them as a colonial outpost. And they can be cannon fodder like the rest of, like the Goyer cannon fodder, and so are the other Jews to your up there. Larry Ellison don't live in Israel, does he? Not to my knowledge. And the Rothschilds don't live there. They have streets named after them. They don't live there. None of these rich motherfuckers live there.
5: So there you have it. Again, if I was a Jew, I would be furious at Israel. I would be furious at Benjamin Netanyahu. I'd be furious at people like Larry Loomer and people who are going to do a false flag. Because
6: Jews are. Manny Patinkin's steaming mad. The guy from the Princess Bride's very upset.
5: Is he?
6: Israel, yeah.
0: And it's going to happen, I say with confidence, that we've been told it's going to happen is, again, I reiterate, the most likely appears to me to be one of the soccer matches, where, by the way, Turkey just beat the U.S. in the World Cup. Turkey just beat the U.S. in the World Cup 3-2. Meanwhile, we have villains of Judea, Arthur Finkelstein, writing in Noon's Review, how one Jewish consultant weaponized fear-mongering across three continents. He operated from the shadows, shunned cameras, cultivated an aura of mystery that made him appear far less like a political consultant, more like a figure from a spy novel.

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0: Well, we got Root trying to ease Trump-NATO tensions. It's probably not going to have much effect. NATO Secretary General Mark Rutte sought to calm tensions with President Trump at the White House on Wednesday, using a mix of flattery and gentle pushback to argue that examples of allies' resistance to support the U.S. war with Iran were isolated cases. The NATO chief is visiting Washington to try to ease strains over the Iran war and U.S. threats to draw down troops in Europe. He had a pivotal U.N. leader summit in July in Ankara. Trump, a longtime NATO critic who has called the alliance a paper tiger, has been angered by his reluctance to support the U.S. in the Middle East conflict or help reopen the Strait of Hormuz after a U.S.-led Israeli-led attack on Iran on February 28 disrupted the major oil shipping route, and of course for good reason. They showed good judgment. Meanwhile, we got the situation in Albania continuing. Is it just from yesterday?
1: When you found out that this blue liquid makes fat come out in your pee within 24 hours. And better yet, the government is the...
0: Here we go.
2: Punk. Right, their first record was called Teenage Depression. Like, that's really profound.
0: Where is it?
2: Said, doing, listen, man.
0: 15 minutes, this is Albania.
2: What happens in your life?
0: This is not Albania. Meanwhile, Trump pledges assistance after two earthquakes hit South America. I'm very suspicious about what's happened here. Because HARP can do this. In the aftermath of a pair of earthquakes in Venezuela Wednesday, President Trump quickly struck the word that America is ready, willing, and able to provide necessary assistance to those impacted by the natural disaster, if indeed it was one. The two major earthquakes that just hit the great people of Venezuela are both massive in scale and have left a devastating number of deaths, he said on Truth Social. The USA stand ready, willing, and able to help. A magnitude 7.2 earthquake hit roughly 14.3 miles southeast of Umaray, the Venezuela, followed by a 7.5 magnitude tremor. According to U.S. Geological Survey, the second strike hit about 17.4 miles southeast of Umaray. Venezuelan President Delcy Rodriguez said in an address on state television early Thursday, more than 160 people have died, at least 971 injured. During, again, it repeats, joint natural disasters. That, to me, is very, very suspicious. I suspect they weren't natural at all. The U.S. Geological Survey also outlined the likelihood of high casualties and damage from the disasters. Here we have a video about it.
3: There's very unusual structure. When people find out about that, they're going to say, who put that there?
0: Here we got... From the magnitude, the rubble, the destruction is simply massive. These were not steel-reinforced high-rise. A lot of these were poured concrete, and they will collapse. I mean, we've seen it before, another situation in Mexico, for example. They don't have the resistance, the ability to withstand an earthquake of modern steel structure or high-rise buildings. Going to be a lot of deaths here. That I have no doubt. Meanwhile, Mandani sweeping New York adds the strain between Jews and the Democratic Party. This is pretty fascinating. Wall Street Journal reporting. Candidates highly critical of Israel won big in New York City primary. New York. Even before the results were tallied Tuesday night, the election party for New York, Representative Dan Goldman, featured the four smiles of a campaign headed for certain defeat. Certain defeat. Clean sweep for Mandani. Fascinating. Meanwhile, we have a completely alternative concept from Chuck Baldwin, Hallelujah. Hear ye, hear ye. Massey Tucker 2028. Chalk Baldwin. This is so good. I haven't published it on my blog at jameshfetzer.org. You want to check it out. Bad men cannot make good citizens. A vitiated state of morals and corrupted public conscience is incompatible with freedom, said Patrick Henry. Bad men not only cannot make good citizens per Patrick Henry, but they also cannot make good civil magistrates. And America's last two presidents, Joe Biden and Donald Trump, are not only dumb and dumber, they are worse and worser.

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More from Chuck Baldwin. A Massey Carlson ticket in 2028 would be formidable. For what it's worth, the idea intrigues me with possibilities. My imagination goes wild thinking about it for starters. Should they actually form a ticket and run in 2028? Should they actually win? What would be a Massey cabinet? What would a Massey cabinet look like? Join me in having some fun. Pick your potential cabinet members in this could-be historic election victory. Here are a few names that jumped into my mind at the prospect. Mind you, this is nothing more than meandering surmises, a.k.a. wishful thinking, but it's still fun. Secretary of State, Marjorie Taylor Greene. Secretary of Defense, Colonel Douglas McGregor. Secretary of the Treasury, Dr. Ron Paul. At 90 years old, he can still outthink almost anyone and has forgotten more about economics than old people will ever know. Secretary of Commerce, Lou Rockwell. Secretary of Homeland Security, Colonel Lawrence Wilkerson. Director of National Intelligence, CIA Analyst Ray McGovern. Director of CIA, CIA Analyst Larry Johnson. Chief of Staff, Attorney William Olson. Ambassador to Israel, Chuck Bolton. Talk about fun. Massey Carlson in 2028 sounds good to me. Sounds good to me, too. One could argue that Tucker doesn't have sufficient governmental experience for the role. We could talk about, for example, Tulsi. Massey Tulsi. I think that would be very formidable. Tucker might run and be director of communications for the administration, press secretary and director of communications. There are other positions. I like the idea. I think the Libertarian Party, which is on the ballot in all 50 states, ought to run with Massey plus. They ought to do it. And because the two parties, the Democrats and Republicans, are in such disfavor with the American people, I believe the prospect of their emerging victorious is real. Meanwhile, Tucker interviewed Dave Whittington of Geoengineering Watch, where he's been telling us all about chemtrails and other threats to our environment that are not natural but are man-made for decades. Tucker interviewed Dan Whittington on his show, the episode titled U.S. Government Admits Chemtrails Are Real and It's Worse Than You Think. During the interview, this is one that aired back on November 10th of 2025, Whittington was identified as a longtime opponent of what he refers to as geoengineering. The discussion focused on how governments utilize large-scale geoengineering and atmospheric modification operation, a topic gaining increased traction by both liberals and conservatives. In the interview, they discussed evidence of intentional chemical aerosol spraying, chronically dismissed by authorities as contrails, meaning, you know, just moisture from planes. We're going to present lab results proving the systematic release of heavy metals and other substances such as aluminum, barium, strontium, manganese, and polymer fibers to manipulate and weaponize the weather and climate. He's a good man. Meanwhile, Trump asked Congress for $87.6 billion more, principally for the Iran war. Nothing surprising there. In addition, GOP Senate holdouts changed their vote after meeting with Trump. This I find extremely disappointing. Killing the War Powers Resolution. Bad. What seemed to be a predetermined outcome just hours before, after Trump and Senator Bill Cassidy sparred over the Iran war and the admin's lack of forthcomingness of lawmakers during a closed-door meeting to discuss a present marquee voter ID and citizenship verification legislation turned into a surprising late-night win. Trump argued to the GOP that the previous War Power Resolution passed Tuesday, thanks in part
to a parent republic and being absent hurt the administration negotiating position with the Iranians. Meetings with key holdouts at the White House helped change the minds of Cassidy and Senator Rand Paul, who had routinely voted with Democrats on every war power resolution brought forward, provided the administration with a win as they worked toward a deal beyond the 60-day moratorium, understanding with Iran, bad move. Susan Collins and Lisa Murkowski stood firm. Good for them. My opinion, Rand Paul has taken a serious hit. I never had much of a view about Cassidy, but I thought Rand was generally on the right side. Not good. Meanwhile, ex-Trump lawyer panics when confronted on Epstein lies. This is a very familiar face. Alan Dershowitz, who previously served as Trump lawyer during his first impeachment trial, appeared to be captured on video New York City Tuesday night threatening to sue a passerby for pressing him on his ties to Jeffrey Epstein. That's a chicken shit attitude. In the video, which as of 7:30 a.m. Wednesday had been viewed nearly 900,000 times, Dershowitz could be seen promoting his book, The 10 Big Anti-Israel Lies. The 10 Big Anti-Israel Lies, in other words, the stooge for Israel. The night of the Democrat primary election, a night that saw several progressive candidates critical of the Israeli government claim victory. Not good. Dershowitz disgracing himself. Bad. Here we have Adam Schiff admitting something about the Newsom Department of Justice probe that Democrats never say out loud. What do we got here? Adam Schiff breaks from Democrats. Gavin Newsom is under federal investigation. His wife for tax fraud, his former chief of staff already convicted, and he's calling it a Trump hit job. Senator Adam Schiff went on local TV and ran his usual playbook, and I'm not a fan of Schiff remotely. He called the Trump DOJ corrupt, named James Comey seashell indictment as an example of abuse. Why? It could not have been more obvious. Spent 2 minutes building a case the whole apparatus is rotten. Then he raised eyebrows with one comment. I'm not saying that there can never be merit to an investigation, even when it involves someone who's not a fan of the president, Schiff said. Adam Schiff, California Democrat, man who spent 6 years weaponizing congressional investigation against Trump, just told the world the DOJ case against his buddy has real legs. That's not a defense. That's a political exit ramp. He knows the federal prosecutors in Sacramento have been what they've been sitting on. The investigation into General Sebel Newsom tax that began in early 2025, launched not from Washington, but from the U.S. Attorney's Office in Sacramento, based on whistleblower complaints. Good. Let that move forward. Meanwhile, foreign-born judge Biden named Sparkle strikes down Trump database to purge illegal voters because it purges voters. Get that? Yes, it does. Because they're illegal. But he wouldn't do it because it purges voters. A foreign-born federal judge appointed by former President Joe Biden has blocked President Donald Trump's move to purge illegal aliens from voter rolls. In doing so, Judge Sparkle Sukman neutralized a central complaint of Trump's election integrity effort, which involved creating a database that would enable state to identify and remove non-citizens from voter rolls by cross-checking individual Social Security numbers and citizenship status. In a rambling 75-page ruling Monday, Sukman said Trump's 2025 overhaul of the SAVE program, which stands for Systematic Alien Verification for Entitlement, disenfranchises voters and violates privacy rights. The federal government has knowingly trampled on the privacy rights of American citizens in a manner that threatens the sacred right to vote, he wrote. Sokoman, who has been a federal judge for just 17 months,
was born in Trinidad and Tobago, but was naturalized in 2009. So basically, he's denied getting rid of alien voters because they're voters. Bad, bad, bad, bad. Meanwhile, Supreme Court just derailed thousands of lawsuits against Monsanto. This surprised me very much. In a 7-2 ruling in Monsanto versus Durnell, the court held federal pesticide law prompts state law failure to warn claims, preempts state law failure to warn claims. This means companies cannot be sued under state law for not including cancer warnings on Roundup labels as long as the EPA has not required such warnings. You know, it's because the federal government doesn't have a law requiring the warnings. They are immune from lawsuits of consequences that follow from them not having them. I thought the situation would be the opposite. That was because there were such warnings that buyer beware would prevail and they couldn't bring the suits. In fact, it's the opposite of my initial supposition. The decision is expected to derail thousands of pending lawsuits from people who developed non-Hodgkin's lymphoma after using Roundup. I've used Roundup before. It's very effective at killing weeds, but it has serious adverse side effects. The Supreme Court has effectively shielded Monsanto from being held accountable.

0: corruption. Congressional Democrat called for investigation Wednesday into renovation at Lincoln Memorial reflecting pool as the ongoing drama over President Trump, the president's $16 million rehabilitation project, continued to roil the Capitol. Lawmakers at the House and Senate demand answers about the saga, been the focus of the news cycle for weeks, even as the White House repeatedly blamed vandals for peeling paint and other problems. Trump has said six people have been arrested without providing details. A local wildlife nonprofit conducted necropsies on dead ducks found near the reflecting pool. The president said the pool may need to be drained again for additional repairs. Senator Richard Blumenthal of Connecticut, whom I do not like at all, but in this case is in the right, ranking member on the Senate Permanent Subcommittee on Investigation, challenged a Trump admin over a no-bid contract for work on the reflecting pool, saying they were awarded to vendors with previous relationship with Trump. Yeah, this guy who got this no-bid contract looks like a mob boss, and he's a buddy of Trump. It is disgusting. Meanwhile, this is relatively minor, except I feature the restaurant as one of my wife's favorites. People are shocked to learn the cheese grated freely at Olive Garden is actually Parmesan. You know, you go get a salad there, you get a dish, they got somebody there, they're going to grind the Parmesan and leave it. It turns out to be Romano. Romano. Meanwhile, why it's illegal for farmers to plant their own seeds, it just sounds so absurd.
1: I honestly didn't expect this to matter. But the first time I tried it, my breathing felt noticeably smoother. And that caught me off guard. Because if you've ever dealt with that...
0: Here goes.
2: American farmers are facing a big problem. The seeds they use to grow all that food on our dinner plates, well, those seeds are expensive. And they're getting more expensive. Let's take corn, for example. Just two companies control about 72% of the corn seeds, and the prices of those seeds, they've gone up around an astounding 660% since 1990. Take soybeans, another example. The cost of labor, all those jobs, only make up around 1% of the total overhead. But the cost of the seeds is around 12% of the overhead. That makes it roughly the third highest expense on the list for farmers, just behind machinery and the land itself. And the problem's actually been getting so bad that members of Congress on both sides of the aisle are raising an alarm. They're warning the companies behind seeds and fertilizer are consolidating. Farmers are being left with fewer options on where to even go. Less competition, well, it means higher prices. In October, Senator Chuck Grassley said, when it comes to where farmers get their seeds and their fertilizer, they, quote, don't have a real choice, let alone a fair price. Now, that may sound counterintuitive. After all, look, don't seeds come from the crops that farmers grow? You'd think that farmers would have better access to the seeds than anybody. But if a farmer were to take the seeds from their own crops and then plant those seeds, they could actually be committing a crime. Now, it's not all seeds, but it's most of them. And there are actually reasons for this. This ties into a long history of legal battles, genetically altered foods, and the grand question of what we choose to buy or to not when we go to the supermarket. Let me explain. Now, this isn't a small-scale issue. Most seeds planted by farmers in the United States are patented. Farmers can actually violate patent laws if they replant from their own harvests. Now, with a lot of major crops, that goes for over 90%

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0: In my commentary on Larry Loomer's prediction of a 10 times worse than 9/11 attack, going to be blamed on Iran, but actually run by Mossad, I suggest that that would be 30,000, sound to me like a World Cup match event would be perfect. Well, Turkey has beat the U.S. in a dead rubber in L.A. in the World Cup. Pretty damn interesting. They're very, very happy about it in Turkey. Inglewood, California. Turkey beat a second-string United States side 3-2 with a last-gasp goal from Kane Ayan on Thursday for their first victory of the tournament in a dead rubber, with the co-hosts having already won Group D and a place in the knockout round. The Americans, who made 9 changes, including leaving out the 4 players on yellow cards, took an early lead in the third straight match when Austin Trusty scored in the 3rd minute of the joy of a sold-out crowd at Los Angeles Stadium. Turkey hit back through Arda Güler and Barış Yılmaz for their first goals of the tournament before Sebastian Berhalter drove in a long-range effort shortly after halftime to pull the U.S. level. But substitute Ayam had the last laugh when he found an empty net at the far post for the winner. Meanwhile, we have a Monty Python World Cup team of philosophers. Catch this.
1: I probably shouldn't say this, but I used to charge people over $1,000 to fix this exact kind of scratch. Yep.
2: And here come the Germans now, led by their skipper, Lobby Hagel. They must surely start favorites this afternoon. They've certainly attracted the most attention from the press with their team problems. And let's now see their lineup. The Germans playing 4-2-4, Leibniz in goal, back 4, Kant, Hegel, Schopenhauer and Schilling, front runners Schlegel, Wittgenstein, Nietzsche and Heidegger, and the midfield duo of Beckenbauer and Jaspers. Beckenbauer obviously a bit of a surprise there. And here come the Greeks, led out by their veteran centre-half, Heraclitus. Let's look at their team. As you'd expect, it's a much more defensive lineup. Plato's in goal, Socrates a front runner there, and Aristotle as sweeper. Aristotle very much the man in form. One surprise is the inclusion of Archimedes. Well, here comes the referee, Kung Fu Tzu Confucius, and his 2 linesmen, St. Augustine and St. Thomas Aquinas. And as the 2 skippers come together to shake hands, we're ready for the start of this very exciting final. The referee, Mr. Confucius, checks his stand, and they're off. Nietzsche and Hegel there. Carl Jaspers, number 7 on the outside. Wittgenstein there with him. There's Beckenbauer. Schilling's in there, hiding and covering. Schopenhauer. And now it's the Greeks, Epicurus. The time is number 6. Aristotle. Empedocles, Epicurus, and Democritus with him. There's Archimedes. Socrates, there he is, Socrates. Socrates there, very busy. There's the ball,

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0: Welcome to the second hour of Authentic News right here on RBN Live, this 26th day of June 2026, where I take your calls. Several callers on the line. Let's start with Jerry in Chicago. Jerry, welcome back. 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
1: Good afternoon, Dr. Fetzer. Thank you for taking my call. You mentioned in the first hour your cabinet picks for Massey if you were to run for president, and I got to highly disagree because I didn't hear anybody's last name end in Berg or Stein.
0: Go right ahead, Jerry.
1: And you know, the American people are creatures of habit, so how could we actually vote for anybody that's not going to have a cabinet with their hands in Apex pockets? And
0: yeah.
1: You have yourself a glorious weekend, and we'll look for you Monday.
0: Thanks, Jerry. What a pleasure. Good to hear from you. John in Michigan. John, join the conversation. Welcome back.
2: Hello, Jim. Are you near your computer at all?
0: Yeah, sure, of course.
2: Would you type in federalregister.gov and tell me what you see on that page? Federalregister.gov. Because every day things are presented to the Federal Register, and you should see Friday's date up there on the page if you bring it up properly. But there's and the Federal Register was established. Do you remember when it was established, Jim?
0: No, you go right ahead, John. You're an expert on the Register.
2: Well, I only got that because I listened to Ralph Winterroud on
0: right.
2: this station for many years, and he was coming close. Okay,
0: okay,
2: so
0: I'm
2: it
0: there.
2: Says Friday.
0: I'm there.
2: It says Does it say Friday, June 26th?
0: Let me see here. Oh, yeah. Yes, it does. Yes, it does. Friday, yes. June 26th. Oh. Yes.
2: So this is 2026, and we're still using the Federal Register, supposed to be, for all these agencies. All these agencies get, according to Ralph, get their power from the Federal Register. That includes the president. And they show you current issues and proposals and documents, and that's just for today. That was established in 19... Go ahead.
0: Says 118 documents from 44 agencies, 497 pages today, 81 notices, 14 proposed rules, 23 rules, 4 significant documents. Continue.
2: Yes. Well, and that's for the current issue, but underneath the current issues is for public inspection, where the rules for the Federal Register is everything in there has to be applicable. That means for those that need it. Definition. It means it has to be for the people that are under this government, and it also has to be lawful, not statute. And those are the two things. And then it can go next to judicial review. And in that was established in 1936, the Federal Register. In 1946, they had to add the Administrative Procedure Act. That's Administrative Procedure Act. So all of these agencies had to have rules and regulations set up so that they knew their boundaries. And it's been challenged. I think the last big challenge was Chevron. They wanted it to be. They wanted to lighten up on all the rules and regulations. But this is out there, folks, and that's because we're still in the bankruptcy of 1933. We're still under administrative law. All of the courts are administrative. Yep. There's no constitution anywhere. You don't have to take an oath of office to the government. It's just a parallel establishment running against all of the constitutional factors that we assume. So
0: John, you've made this point so many times. Is there anything new today about June 26th of special interest?
2: Well, the point of it is to make it a fact that we are in a bankruptcy. I'm not trying to keep going at this, but I thought if I brought up Federal Register and you'd see the date that, you would see that we're still dealing with the Federal Register. We're not dealing with agencies, all these agencies. And if you go, if you do browse on there on that page and go to agencies, there are 447 agencies, sub-agencies. And so we're dealing with people that really don't have the authority, like the NIH and the CDC and Biden trying to make people wear masks.
0: Are you actually saying, John, that the Federal Register isn't a part of constitutional government? Is that the point you've been making, actually?
2: Exactly. It's not. It's rules for the agencies of the bankruptcy. But this is the last thing I'm going to say. You can follow up on it. And it's not like
0: no, I like that, John. Yeah. That's good. You're telling me the Federal Register is a mode of administration of what is a non-constitutional form of American governance that was the result of the bankruptcy of 1933, right? I mean, you have said it many times, and I guess it's good that you keep repeating it, that it should start to sink in. Go ahead, John.
2: Well, that means all of your county governments, all of these people that have sort of authority over you, all these mandates, the mandates have to be published. And so it's just I'm trying to wake people up a little bit. But one more, more thing that I won't take up any more time. On Monday, this is something that I think could be corrected. I think Renee used okay over a dozen times or 15 times while she was talking with you. Okay is not okay. If you had a student in your class that just kept saying okay in a dissertation, it wouldn't be something that you would find acceptable. So if you allow her maybe five okays, and then with Francis, she has so on and so forth. That's Francis, so on and
0: well,
2: so forth.
0: Well, they're both here today, John, so I'm sure they'll be glad to comment on your observations.
2: Don't let Renee go on with okay.
0: John, thanks. Much appreciated. Bernie, my dear friend, Bernie from Wisconsin, join the conversation. Bernie, glad to have you here.
3: Hi, Jim. Good afternoon. It's a trip calling you on the line here. It's a lot different than talking to you in person.
0: Go right ahead.
3: Yeah, and the music sounds great. You know, the Beatles music from when I'm one of these people, to let the audience know, I download the stuff from your BitChute channel, and, you know, it comes through impeccably on this side of the angle. Wanted to say, hope Dave's treating you well, and I hope the good people in the audience, that Dave's treating them well. But I'll get shortly to where I'm calling from. I wanted to put in a plug for Rick from Arizona. I like the way he looked. He looks a little bit outside the box, kind of an expansive view, and it isn't necessarily that we're congruent, but we're not incongruent. I like the way he looks at it and questions things. I joined the queue while you were talking about the roundup, and of course, you know, money talks, and our whole government is so utterly corrupt. Both major parties.
0: I think really it just turned out to be a purely legal decision because Congress hasn't passed a law requiring warnings of carcinogenic products in the case of, which is outrageous, really. It's not the Supreme Court made an improper ruling. They didn't have a choice under the existing law. Yeah, go ahead.
3: Right, but they'd make the wrong decision regardless of anything. I mean, basically, big money rules, and that's the way it is. I mean, there are exceptions as our so-called representatives go. You know, Thomas Massey, Cynthia McKinney, Dennis Kucinich, there aren't a lot of them. And if you're really good like JFK, they kill you, or Paul Wellstone. So, you know, it's kind of a, you know, I don't know. I don't have any respect for the Supreme Court. I don't have any respect whatsoever for our government. The elections are rigged and the whole thing's a pilot, you know. So to me, it's what you do is impeccable. I mean, you're history, and many callers and guests, you know, in different venues, and it, to try to shed some light on it. And we all know how difficult it is, even with, say, the Boston bombing, when they're out there saying it's going to be a drill, and then people don't understand that it was a drill. The thing that motivated me to call, and this is, again, me downloading stuff, and your shows and collaborations are so valuable. This might have been one from Inconvenient Truths with Gary King. I don't know. The reference to Pink Floyd, you know, the rock band Pink Floyd and the video, I don't know if that was something you touched upon on RBN. You know, again, I'm always watching it with the visual.
0: No, I have not. So go right ahead, Bernie. Tell us.
3: Thanks, Jim. It's something where I'd seen it a couple of times where someone had done an analysis that, intellectually speaking, I understand where the person was coming from, and I think it might have been a clip that was played a couple of times that I've seen. That band, Pink Floyd, is one that actually, for me, you know, going back, turned 67, was a band I learned about in freshman year of college and took a liking to them, and, you know, actually saw them do that concert at the Wall outside of New York City, I think it was, it was the video, the commentary that was being made was that the video of the children, it was one of the songs, another Brick in the Wall sort of song, it's not my favorite album of theirs, where they had kids kind of off the conveyor belt and kind of faceless and then into a meat grinder. So they came out the other end as, you know, on meat. And whoever did the commentary, whatever venue it was that I had seen you do that, my apologies for, you know, I know it might not have been RBN, was that it referenced the adrenochrome thing. And there's no way, I mean, just to share with you and the audience, there's no way that band, knowing them as, I don't know them personally, but I, knowing their music and background, and even though it's been, you know, 30-year gap, from when I had listened to them way back when to when I listened to them in recent years. There's no way that somebody like Roger Waters, the co-founder of Pink Floyd, was in the least involved with anything that evil. There's a man who was standing up for Palestinian rights for decades and has recently going to be on the panel vis-a-vis 9/11 truth with, you know, Richard Gage, Jimmy Dore, different people. I mean, I'm not saying they have the story right. You have the story right. But these are people that are artists that are, you know, I know there are artists that have dark, dark histories that could be into that.
0: That's so you're really, Bernie, you're really explaining you don't think Pink Floyd was engaged in any of these sordid activities involving children, adrenochrome, eating children, cannibalism, Soylent Green kind of stuff. I haven't actually seen the video with Pink Floyd with that background, so... But I appreciate you making the point in their defense. Anything else you'd like to add, my friend?
3: Just to say that what it was, and this again is a bit of trivia for me, because that album, The Wall, which was pretty famous for them, that I was in the audience for, that, in my opinion, is not nearly their best work. It was an artistic endeavor, and it was really a commentary on the conformity stamp that the educational system, you know, the dumbing down, as one gentleman who called the show talks about, And there's not, I can understand how someone could misinterpret that and kind of impose the template of, you know, the darkness that does exist. But there's no way.
0: No way they would have been involved. Much appreciated, Bernie. Much appreciated, my friend.
3: Thanks, Jim.
0: Thank you for the call. George in Nevada, join the conversation. George, your thoughts.
4: Thank you for taking my call. Now, Trump has been convicted of 33 felonies in New York State and one in Georgia. Is that correct in your mind?
0: Yeah, but they were rigged. I don't think any of those were legit, to tell the truth. He is guilty of serious crime, but they are not those for which he has been convicted. Go right ahead.
4: Okay. So they will be able to impeach him and probably impeach him and convict him in the Senate. Is that far-fetched?
0: Well, not after the midterm, the forthcoming midterm. I think it's going to be a probable outcome that he will be. I mean, this would be, his third impeachment, except this one I expect will be successful. Look, he's violated the War Powers Act. He hasn't gone to Congress. There are all these legitimate reasons for an indictment, for an impeachment. But remember, impeachment is a political process, and in the past it's been abused by the Democrats, and I do not respect them for that. And there have been convictions that were frankly absurd, like the E. Jean Carroll. She couldn't even remember the year in which this purported offense took place. I mean, it would be impossible for him to have an alibi, because he doesn't even know what date it was supposed to have occurred. That was just a ridiculous. And there are others of that ilk for which I do not respect the Democrats whatsoever. But I certainly grant that this time around it's likely to be quite different. Go ahead, George.
4: Okay. No, I think he's going to be in the same situation that Netanyahu is. While he's the president, he cannot be convicted, or at least claim he can't be. Is that far-fetched?
0: No. That won't work, because we have built into the Constitution the mechanism of impeachment. So it's all good to go. There's not going to be that problem, George. Netanyahu is a different case. And, you know, he plays all these games and deserves, and so far as I can tell, to be convicted. But he's very crafty, claiming, you know, because of the war, it's indispensable. It would disrupt the conduct of the war. That's really the way he's played it. He wants the war to go on to protect himself. In fact, a lot of his actions are done for precisely self-serving reasons of that kind. Continue, George.
4: Okay, Trump is such an egomaniac. He thinks he's above the law.
0: Yeah, he's not. And the impeachment this time, I suspect, if Trump is still alive, if the outcome of the midterm is as it looks like it will be, there's going to be a Democrat majority in both the House and the Senate. And I think the people are just fed up enough with all this war stuff and Israel kowtowing and all that. He's not followed through on any of his promises. He's viewed as having betrayed the American people. George, I'm going to keep you over. Stand by. We'll be right back with George from Nevada.

0: My name is John. I'm the founder of Blackout Coffee, and I started Blackout because I really love coffee. I've always loved coffee, and after traveling so much to Europe, South America, and trying so many different coffees that were so good, and every time I came back to the U.S., I was so disappointed with the coffee, so I figured that I had to do something about it. 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

0: Go ahead, George. Further thoughts.
1: Okay. You talk about what the people want. I don't think the people, what the people, I don't think the people matter. It's the Congress, and 99% of the Congress takes the marching orders from Israel.
0: Yeah. We agree.
1: Israel
0: is losing its influence, George. Their standing in polls and all that is dropping like a rock. If you campaigned as a pro-Israel or getting money from AIPAC, it was used against you. Mamdani's success, he ran anti-Israel candidates in New York City, and they all won. The situation is changing dramatically politically for Israel in its standing. Even in politics in general, it's going down big time, George.
1: Israel is losing its popularity with the people, but not with the Congress.
0: Well, it's affecting elections, George, and that affects Congress. It's making a difference. It's a painful process to decouple, I agree, but it's happening. It's happening. And I think it's irreversible, frankly.
1: As long as we have electronic voting machines instead of paper ballots.
0: Oh, I'm with you now. I have said the first thing we got to do to regain get rid of mail-in balloting and electronic voting machines. I agree completely. I'm with you 100%, George. Yes, yes, yes.
1: Okay, but do you know of any prominent person who's advocating that?
0: Mike Lindell probably is the most prominent, but, everyone ought to be on board, and I'm appalled that we don't have a strong... It should have been done decades ago, frankly. Electronic voting machines are used to steal elections all over the world. It's a grotesque abuse.
1: And there is no sign of that.
0: George, I couldn't agree more. You're 100%
1: right. There's no sign of that changing. Oh, okay, go on to the next caller, please.
0: Well, I appreciate it, George. I'm glad you called. Have a good
1: Thank
0: one.
1: You.
0: Have a
1: Thank
0: good
1: you.
0: Weekend. Thank you, George.
1: Bye.
0: Francis... This is relatively trivial when you begin by saying cow is pronounced chow, not a C-A-O, you know, you have been mispronouncing a word. I've sought to correct you before. It's chow. What you say right off the bat should be chow. That's how it's said.
2: Well,
0: I know it's spelled oddly and it looks like sort of like K-O. But it's chow. That's how it's pronounced. Go ahead, Francis. Not a big deal.
2: Okay. Very good for the correction on that part, although it's been a while since I've used that. But hello to you, young Yoda. The word I was actually using to say hello is EO, which is Cherokee for hello, not French. So I just wanted to give you an update about
0: that. How is it spelled?
2: Cherokee. In Cherokee, S-Y-Y-O.
0: Okay, very good, Francis. Very good. I think most of us have misunderstood. go right ahead.
2: You're fine. Anyway, onward and upward. One, I had to compliment you, Jerry, because you gave me a when you first called in. I really needed that. I got a good chuckle, so hats off to you. Also, just for a little bit of house cleaning, John, my dear darling, stop attacking Renee, begin with. And two, as far as the commentary goes, that's the pot calling the kettle black. So enough of the parental discussion about who's saying what, how many times, and so forth. I think people get the idea. Even I say some things in repeat just out of reaction, so go figure. But anyway, onward and upward. You remember a long time ago, all right, there was a mention about old vehicles and junk cars being blown up or set on fire or whatever recently within the past week.
0: It's continuing. It's continuing, Francis. Go on.
2: Fascinating that they are continuing on doing that, because if you recall, months ago or last year, we had that whole fiasco about directed energy weapons, I call laser beam or whatever, hitting places in California as well as Hawaii and setting on fires and so forth.
0: I believe they're being used on the junkyards. I mean, there's melting of parts that would be impossible if this were an ordinary fire. So, yeah.
2: Bingo. So, basically, the other two were test round to see how that would go over with people and whether people would be able to figure out what was actually being done. And so they're taking it to another step further. So if we're not careful, what's the next step after they start setting junkyards like that on fire to get rid of old vehicles that are no longer used and people are using for spare parts? Who's to say what they're going to be using that on next? Big question. I'll lift the pondering consciousness, if there is any out there, contemplate that one. Now, as far as the... Now, I have to admit, this is one of those fantastic diversions from what's going on with Iran and so forth regarding the reflecting pool. Now, it was mentioned about that, oh, there's vandalism going on, and I thought, well, you know, Donald Senior needs to look in the mirror at who the vandal is to start off with. As far as that so-called 250 or 300-foot cut...
3: You're listening.
2: Whoops, I hear it.
3: Real news. Real
0: Francis, talk. Hang on. We're on a break. Stand
3: because
0: by.
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0: Go right ahead, Francis.
1: Hey, before I finish up about the pool deal, I forgot to mention about this before a week or so ago, but the last year or so, I have been of my own accord boycotting Hollywood. Regardless of what film comes out or whatever at the theater, I have chosen to not bother going and seeing it and dishing out who knows what. And I feel for the people at the theater that they're working to try to make money and so forth. I feel for them immensely, but I have started boycotting Hollywood and not going out to see a film. Why? I am not going to dish out money to pedophiles, children, flesh-eating of children and so forth.
0: Okay.
1: You get the picture. Now, back to the scenario regarding the reflecting pool and the claim that, oh, vandals are cutting the surface of the pool. For one thing, you would think that if someone's out there with a box cutter and they're in the midst of cutting a 250-foot, which I find to be impossible strategically, in the water, that someone would be wondering what's going on and call the police there on the state grounds. However, upon looking at the some video about what this tear looks like, excuse me, can you say molecular degeneration of a whatever chemical was used in the paint and is naturally, well, not really naturally, synthetically breaking apart, creating a jagged edge on the floor of the pool? I mean, if you think about it scientifically, that, you cannot do that that length with a, But
0: give us a final thought, Francis.
1: Well, in general, my final thought is my heart still always goes out to the people in Palestine to start with, because they shouldn't be dealing with this garbage, and especially for the people here in the U.S. that is being gutted, period, and they're allowing AI to do the gutting for the government.
0: Thanks.
1: And so-called elite, such as like Elon, supposed to be a billionaire or whatever. Meanwhile, have a fun weekend.
0: Thanks, Francis. Tom, in Florida, join the conversation. Tom, we hope your wife is faring well.
2: Yeah, Jim, it's been a horrible struggle. I got to tell you, it's just pins and needles. But I got to say, to that one caller talking about Pink Floyd, I saw 1979, that was a good album, the Pink Store. Speaking of pigs, though, the reason I called the show, Jim, is what I'm seeing about what's going on here in the world of sports. Is NBA with their mugging this Caitlin Clark. And the ones that are doing it are a bunch of black leather.
0: Is Caitlin being abused on the court again?
2: Well, yeah, Caitlin Clark's been being mugged in world.
0: Right on the court. She's being mugged right on the court, correct, Tom?
2: Back in. And what they're doing with that Caitlin is disgraceful. She's a
0: Caitlin is to the women NBA like Tiger Woods to golf. He was a huge draw. Tiger doubled, tripled viewership nationwide. Caitlin do the same for WNBA. Their salaries go up, the profit margin huge because they have an increased audience. She's really the key to the success, the future of the women's NBA, and I'm just shocked that these other players on the court don't understand that. They must be truly dim-witted, Tom, not to appreciate what Caitlin is contributing.
2: I consider him subhuman, Jim, but I'm going to tell you this. Listen, there she's talking today that she might leave. She might leave and go to play in Europe. If that happens, it'll wipe the women's NBA out. All these Afro women are like thuggery in the hood. I think it's disgraceful.
0: I think women's basketball the WNBA will all but collapse if Caitlin leaves. It'll be such a shameful thing to have happen. Disgusting.
2: Well, Jim, in a way, I'm hoping this message that you saw. They're only, remember, these women are only, 7% of the population of the United States, but they act like they run the country in a lot of ways. It's incredible. It's incredible. And as a whole, they're at 13%. And look at a crime rate in Chicago every weekend.
0: Yeah.
2: Day in and
0: yeah.
2: day out, every weekend. We never stop here.
0: Tom, you're cutting in and out for whatever reason. You're cutting in and out.
2: Keep going. Jim, I'll make this brief, though. I want to talk about yesterday's rulings of the Supreme Court. Let's talk about what's going on with this CPSS and all these people are going to be held deported out of here. No other president in your lifetime did that. Nobody else did that. Got all these, the Haitians. Oh, by the way, Springfield, they're throwing a big party. A lot of them are libs, but you got a lot of people in Springfield are celebrating like crazy. You know, they're not about the dogs and the cats and the dogs and the cats.
0: Wow.
2: Everybody's celebrating in Springfield. So,
0: okay.
2: We'll see what happens. We'll see what happens with this, Jim. That was a big. Those are big, massive. But at the border, you're not getting to get it coming.
0: Yeah, Tom, you're breaking up, but we're with you. Keep going.
3: Yeah, this call will be recorded.
2: Yeah, well, Jim. Okay, I can hear you. Can you hear me?
0: Yeah, I can hear you now much better. Go right ahead, Tom.
2: Yeah, well, the thing is, you know, there's so much going on with this immigration. And by the way, Bolton, that rat got put in jail. He's going to jail.
0: He pled guilty to a reduced charge. He had about a dozen charges, and he reduced to one of them, I think, you know, relatively modest, but it was bona fide. It's a felony. Yeah, go ahead.
2: Well, yeah, they say today, I just thought he's going to be 4 years minimum. He will be in the prison for 4 years, like a whole presidential term. So he's going to be doing 4 years. But, you know, going back to this immigration, Jim, you got to understand, no other president in your lifetime had the nerve to do what this guy has done. And that's the main thing that the show should understand. A lot of your listeners, hey, listen, we got all these illegals. They don't want to come here. They're not coming here to compliment. They're coming here to let us take our jobs and not even speak the language. Okay? So that's got to be mandatory. Take the citizenship in the native language. If you don't get it, you get out. Go back to your own country. And by the way, Jim, you know, talking about these Haitians, why aren't they going to the Dominican Republic? It's right next door. How come the Dominicans don't take them all in? And by the way,
0: they refuse to admit them, Tom, of course. They want to preserve the integrity of the Dominican Republic. We ought to want to preserve the integrity of the United States.
2: Exactly. And then, Jim, also, you got to understand, let's look at it. There's a book called Santo Domingo, Jim. If you ever get a chance next week to talk about it, I would love for you to talk about what happened in Haiti in 1804. Can you talk about, can you have Mike or Julie look at what happened in 1804 in Haiti?
0: Tom.
2: It was called Santo Domingo at the time. Okay?
0: Tom, that's just so esoteric. It's so esoteric historically, 1804. We're 2026, Tom.
2: I understand that, Jim, but here's, the question is, that savagery has really ended, okay, in some sense.
0: Sandy, Tom, give us,
2: okay?
0: Jim,
2: look at the gang problems right now in Haiti. Why are they all over here? Because their gangs are running the whole country over there, Jim.
0: Yeah.
2: They literally run the country in Haiti.
0: Okay? Very stone.
2: And there ain't no whites over there to pick on, so I just wanted to throw that out there, Jim. Okay?
0: Okay.
2: That's the correlation to that.
0: Thank you, Tom.
2: You have a wonderful week, and God bless.
0: Thank you, my friend. Glad to hear from you.
2: I hope
0: I wish I could say the WNBA is going to reform, but I don't expect so. I do believe Caitlin will be forced to go to Europe. She'll be a sensation there and much appreciated as she is not here in the USA, sad to say. Thank you, Tom.
2: Jim, I'd like to say one more thing, Jim, if I could. I want everybody to call your show. I want Fauci arrested. Anthony Fauci has got to be arrested in Alejandro Mayorkas.
0: Those two guys
2: should be in prison, not John Bolton, of course, but Mayorkas and Fauci should be both arrested and life in prison.
0: We all agree, Tom. You got it. We're with you there 100%. Thank you, Tom. Renee, welcome back, Renee. Always glad to hear from you, girl. Join the conversation.
4: Well, hello. You know, John needs to learn to not throw rocks living in that glass house he lives in. You've been very gracious to kind of hint and nudge to him that he calls in and says the same thing over, and we've heard it 100 times, okay? And me and Francis don't call in and cut him down, okay? He doesn't see how repetitive he is, but he nitpicks us. So, you know, you're going to have to move out that glass house, John, and take care of what you do wrong before you cut down other people. That's the teachings of Jesus, too. You're supposed to, like, fix yourself first before you worry about what everybody else is doing wrong, okay? So the thing is, that's not what I called about, though. This is a horrible subject, but it has to be discussed, okay? I told this story before on here how I was the abortion, okay? I didn't have one. I was it, okay? Because due to placenta previous. See, so many men do not understand women's bodies and how much can go wrong. We make a big deal about cops risking their lives. Oh, no, no, no. I think they may in dangerous jobs for men, they're maybe number 10, okay? Longer is first. You know what's more dangerous than that? Pregnancy and childbirth for women. Okay, oh, but that's the natural order. We're supposed to do that, right? And that, so it's all taken for granted. The thing is, you know, because with placenta previa, that's for you men who don't know jack about women's bodies. That's when the placenta starts coming loose, okay? The woman starts hemorrhaging. She starts bleeding out, okay? So the thing is, and I'm saying okay, and too bad, John, suck it up. So the thing is, this is the deal, because the baby is like a parasite, okay? If she dies, the baby dies too. I was that baby. It's called a therapeutic abortion, and I was that baby. Nobody really, my mother was 6.5 months pregnant. Nobody expected me to live, okay? So the thing is, yeah, it's a bad habit. I say, okay. So the thing is, I agree. That was the right thing to do. My mother would have died anyway, and my dad would have been left with no wife, and my sister with no mother. They're hard decisions have to be made sometimes. I was that child, and I agree with that decision. It was just a fluke that I lived. Sometimes I wish I hadn't, okay? So the thing is, these men do not understand how dangerous this is. And then

0: or less. I heard this old fart judge one time. The young white boy was guilty of rape. Let him. We don't want to ruin this young man's life. Is what he said. So the thing is, there's a double. We are vicious towards women and children, and there's a double standard where men let off other men for what they do to women and children. And the thing is, these people that say they're pro-life, I checked the figures. All you pro-lifers out there, y'all want more babies? Well, you're going to have to start cleaning out the ones available. Right now, there are 368,000 children in foster care. Of those, we have 117,000 available for you to adopt today, orphans. You, particularly you men, who feel so righteous and proud of yourself. I'm pro-life. Only when it's in a mother's womb. When it comes to giving 10 cents to pay for a bowl of gruel for that child after it's born, well, I don't. That's socialism. Y'all are such hypocrites. It's a terrible choice. Most women don't want to. You know why they most often make this choice? They can't afford the child. But then even when a man is required to pay child support by law, over 50% of them do not. And then I do not hear you complaining about the number one cause of death. One of the, even with all the other risk of pregnancy, the number one cause of death is being, for a woman, is being murdered by her husband or boyfriend. I don't hear y'all picketing about that. And then you want us to expect, so you care about a baby in a womb, but you do not care about the women or the children after they're born. You can't make this up. So I'm waiting, okay? All you people out there who are so, I'm a wonderful person, I care about, I don't care what you believe. I care if you behave. Jesus was about deeds, not words, okay? So if your words, if your deeds and how you behave doesn't match what you tell me you believe, to me you're a hypocrite. Y'all need to start cleaning out those 117,000 kids. Things are so depressing right now. I would love for y'all to be calling in, giving us all your heartwarming stories, Joe, of how you've adopted some of these orphans. Yeah, every now and then I hit the wall, okay? And I've hit the wall with this, the hypocrisy. You men hate women. You have no compassion for women and children, and then to try to pretend you're a wonderful person when you care about the one in her belly.
1: Don't be sorry about anything. That was a wonderful, very clear, very powerful statement. Very powerful. Renee, much appreciated, much appreciated. Thank you for the call. Excellent. Miles in Maine. Miles, join the conversation.
2: Yeah, you know, I absolutely hate to call this show because I just don't care for the way you handle things.
1: Yeah.
2: But I call Jim and John rock and roll because they back up everything they say. Then you have a clown come on here and say all these 13-year-old rapes. What percentage is that of 13-year-olds getting raped? That's a very minor percentage, you know, yet, you know, it's entertained. Like this is something that, you know, people support when people, all everybody opposes stuff like that. It's ridiculous. I just don't understand that. And you tell these people good calls and great calls and all that. Not only that.
1: Have you ever hosted? Miles, you're being very obnoxious. You know, I'm tolerating it.
2: I'm just trying, Miles.
1: I'm not going to give you opportunity for this bullshit. Thank you for the call. I don't care if you don't call again. Period. Lauren in Ohio, join the conversation, Lauren.
3: Hey, wow.

0: you know, we get so frustrated and tempers get hot, but we have to remember this is our country together, and rain falls on the just and the unjust alike. We're being invaded and we're being bred out. Now, as regards abortion, it is what it is. That's a baby. From day one, egg meets sperm. It's not a baby monkey. It's not a baby goldfish. It's a human baby. And we decide whether we're going to destroy that life or not. Just like an old man is sagging and crippled and all bowed up and rickety. See what I'm saying? But he's still a human being. He doesn't, just because the form that you're presenting into this realm, that there's a, you know, it starts at zero and goes till you're not here anymore. There is no time that you're not a human. Now, the Muslims that they're bringing in, the people that they're bringing in, they're doing what the Bible says. Be fruitful and multiply. They're breeding us out. They have six kids on average. Americans, they don't have any. You know, well, they have, excuse me, 1.88, I think it is, or 2. It's, you know, not replacement. You can't replace. You need 2.4. Is it 2.1 to replace? You know, it's like 2.1 or 2.4. You got to have more than are dying to replace what's there.
1: Yes.
0: Well, we're not replacement level in America and in Europe. The white countries are not replacing themselves, and they're bringing in people to sit in and among them that breed 6, 8, 10 children and put them on the welfare system. When people used to immigrate to the country, they had to do it legally, and you had to have a sponsor. You couldn't get welfare. What are you talking about? It's like selling the land. Hong Kong just went back to China. You lease your land. You don't sell your land. You don't sell your land to your enemy. I mean, what is wrong with us? And this is my point. We don't respect the truth, and we like to bicker. We've made a whole world of it. That's how we feel alive. Instead of putting our shoulder to the grindstone and whatever the skill set that God gave us, and being productive and making this place that we all share, this realm, a more beautiful space. We bring joy.
1: Normally I would keep you longer, but I got two more callers, and I know they want to get a word in because it's been kind of a controversial day today. I would keep you longer, Lauren. You got a lot to say. I appreciate your calls.
0: Okay, God bless.
1: Mitch in Michigan. Thank you. Thank you. Mitch in Michigan. Go right ahead, Mitch.
2: Hey there, Professor. Lauren, a couple years ago, introduced the Arbian family to a really brilliant legal law scholar relative to establishing your self-autonomous state citizenship status, Ralph, the... The guy in Alaska, the Minutemen guy in Alaska, he was getting into this big time. So I want you to go to hisadvocates.org, Professor. I want you to evaluate hisadvocates.org and give your audience your analytic review of that. Would you please?
1: Hisadvocates.org. I'll see what I can do, Mitch. I'll see what I can do about that. Thanks for the suggestion. I'm writing down the address, hisadvocates.org. Okay, I'll see what I can do about it, Mitch. I got one more caller I want to squeeze in. Mitch, you got your point. Thank you very much. Gregory.
3: Hello, James.
1: Go ahead, Gregory.
3: Hello, everybody at RBN. Thank you for taking my call. Yes, indeed. You know what I mean? Quite frankly, it's... okay, so you know what I'm wanting to say is okay. Lauren, I really like her a lot. Not that I don't like Renee or Frances, because those two women there, they tell it like it is too, but they use a lot of those same words that irritate me and John, but that's okay too. I mean, I need to learn tolerance and patience and timing and all that other happy poopy, but... yeah, it's been a hell of a trip here. And I give you so much credit for being on. I wish you was on more and longer, but you know, neither here nor there. Anyways, you'll be well. And don't forget to tell everybody I said hi, okay?
1: Gregory, sure. That's it, huh, for today?
3: Well, unless you got more time, I got more air. I can ramble.
1: You got another minute, Gregory. Go ahead, another minute.
3: Yeah, happy day. as far as women concerned in their rights, I don't want to tell anybody what to do. I believe in life and living, but it's not my choice to make choices for you. And that's why I don't like government. Government shouldn't have the ability to do that. Being an anarchist, where there's no rulers but rules, I must say that, we don't need these morons telling us what to do, putting us into wars and making good drugs illegal or good medications illegal, natural things illegal.
1: Thanks for all that, Gregory. Good. Much appreciated. Everyone, spend as much time with your family, your friends, the people you love and care about. We do not know how much time we have left. Use it wisely. Support RBN. 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I will see you then.

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That's